0: He says to them in 1 Peter chapter 3, beginning in verse 13, he says, "And who is there to harm you if you prove zealous for what is good? But even if you should suffer for the sake of righteousness, you are blessed. And do not fear their intimidation, and do not be troubled. But sanctify Christ as Lord in your hearts, always being ready to make a defense to everyone who asks you to give an account for the hope that is in you, yet with gentleness and reverence. And keep a good conscience, so that in the thing in which you are slandered, those who revile your good behavior in Christ may be put to shame." Now, I want you to notice this 15th verse for a moment. When he says, sanctify Christ in your heart, what he means is simply this: make the Lord Jesus Christ Lord of your life. Make him Lord of your life. Then he says, always, not sometimes, always being ready to make a defense to everyone who asks you to give an account or reason for the hope that is in you, yet with gentleness and reverence. Now, does it make a difference what you believe? Yes, it does. Now, think about this from two lights. Number one, just plain old human reasoning says it does make a difference what I believe. Why? Because every single facet of your life and mine is affected by what we believe. For example, your attitude towards yourself is highly influenced by what you believe about your personhood, what you believe about your abilities and your capacities and whether you're worth something or not. What you, for example, your attitude about other people. What do you believe about other people? Do you believe that they're worthy of being loved, that they're to be used? Do you believe that they're just physical beings like animals, or do you believe they're the creations of God? It's going to affect how you treat them. What you believe, for example, about your attitude towards your vocation. Do you believe that your vocation is what God would have you to do? Is this the will of God for your life, or is this just another job just to make a living? It has to do, for example, and affects your sense of excellence in life and how you carry out your responsibilities and duties. Do you believe that it's the will of God for you? Do you believe that it's best for you and everybody concerned that you put in a good day's labor, that you give your best in whatever you do? It may not be as good as someone else's, but it's your very best. Do you believe that's important? What you and I, our attitude, what we believe makes all the difference in the world. What I believe about God certainly is going to affect every single aspect of my life. So when somebody says, well, look, as long as you believe something, isn't that all that matters? No, it's not. And so the question is, does it matter what you and I believe? Plain old human reasoning says, yes. Anything that affects my decisions in life and affects every facet of my life certainly is important. It does matter what you believe. But not only just plain human reasoning, but also, for example, the warnings of the Scripture concerning false doctrine and error. And I want you to turn to several of these, and let's just look at them for a moment, because when you and I think about it, if I'm believing error, if I'm believing false doctrine, then it's certainly going to affect my life. So let's look at several passages of Scripture. Turn, if you will, first of all, to turn to 2 Peter chapter 2 for a moment. 2 Peter chapter 2, and if you'll notice in this first verse, listen to a warning. Here's several warnings that God gives us in the Word. If what we believe didn't make any difference, these warnings wouldn't be here. 2 Peter chapter 2, verse 1. Peter says, "But false prophets also arose among the people, just as there will also be false teachers among you, who will secretly introduce destructive heresies, even denying the Master who bought them, bringing swift destruction upon themselves, and many will follow their sensuality, and because of them the way of the truth will be maligned. And in their greed they will exploit you with false words. Their judgment from long ago is not idle, and their destruction is not asleep." Here is a warning that we have to watch out for false doctrine and for error. Turn, if you will, on back over to 2 Timothy for a moment. Back toward Hebrews in 2 Timothy. And look, if you will, a passage here. I want you to notice Paul is challenging Timothy here in verse 2 of this fourth chapter to preach the word, be ready in season, out of season, reprove, rebuke, exhort, and with great patience and instruction. Then he says, another warning, listen to this. He says, "Timothy, the time will come when they or people will not endure sound doctrine." They don't want to hear it. "But wanting to have their ears tickled, they will accumulate for themselves teachers in accordance to their own desires, and will turn away their ears from the truth, and will turn aside to myths. But you be sober, in all things endure hardship, do the work of an evangelist. He says, fulfill your ministry. He says, there's going to come a time when people do not even want to know the truth. They don't want to hear the truth. And what they're going to do is they're going to find some people who will teach them exactly what they want to know. Turn to John chapter 8 for a moment. John chapter 8, and if you will look at the 24th verse, and listen to what he says in this 24th verse. Jesus is talking to the Pharisees, and they're doubting who he is and arguing with him and so forth and denying who he is. And so he says in verse 24, he said, I said therefore to you that you shall die in your sins, for unless you believe that I am he who I say I am, he says, you shall die in your sins. Does it make any difference what you believe? Jesus says, yes, it does. If you don't believe that he is who he says he is, he says a person will die in their sins. And the Bible says the wages of sin is death. The gift of God is eternal life through Jesus Christ our Lord. It is appointed unto man once to die, and after this the judgment. If a person dies in their sins, that means they die without Christ and are absolutely hopelessly and helplessly lost. Does it make any difference what you believe? Yes, it does. Warning after warning in the Scripture concerning not believing the truth but believing false doctrine. And it's interesting that Paul warns again, and Peter warns here, both of them warn again and again and again about listening to things that are not true and listening to those who are teaching things that are not true. So the question comes, well, does it make a difference? Yes, it does. It matters greatly what you and I believe, which simply leads me to say, secondly, this, not only it does matter, but you and I should develop a belief system that we can live by and that we can die by. Now, listen to what he says again in 1 Peter, again, as we notice in this third chapter, in the 15th verse. He says, sanctify Christ, that is, set Christ apart as Lord in your life, always being ready to make a defense to everyone who asks you to give an account for the hope that is in you. He says, do it now with gentleness and reverence, not haughtily, not pridefully, not crudely, not in some ugly fashion, he says, but with reverence and gentleness. Now, I want you to look at that verse for a moment. He says that you and I should have a belief and a belief system that is such that, notice what he says now, that we would be ready, that is to be prepared, to make a defense, ready to defend our belief to everyone, not some people, not once in a while, but always ready to make a defense to everyone, he says, who ask us to give an account, to give a reason for our hope. That is, you think about this. When you and I say that we've been saved, and if somebody said to you, well, do you know that you're going to heaven when you die? Yes, I do. Well, tell me why you believe that. What is your reasoning for that? How can you be so sure that you're going to heaven when you die? Do you believe that your body is going to be resurrected one of these days? Yes, I do. Why do you believe that? Well, here's the reason I believe that. Well, what's the proof of that? How can you be so sure of that? Well, do you believe that just your sins have been forgiven? Yes, I do. Well, how are you sure? You see, people have a right to ask you and me who believe in Jesus Christ as our Savior, who claim to be Christians. They have a right to ask us, what do you believe? Why do you believe it? And what is your reasoning for believing this? Why would you, how can you say that you're staking your whole eternal future on something that you read in the Bible? That is, why would you believe such? They have a reason to ask us. You mean you tithe your income? Yes. Well, explain to me, how is it that you can take 9/10 and you mean to tell me that 9/10 will go further than 10/10 because you gave a tenth to God? Well, where do you get that from, and why do you believe that, and what's the basis of that? People who are unbelievers have a right to ask you and me what we believe and why we believe it, and we have the responsibility of giving them a reason why. And this is why he says, watch these words now. He says, set apart Christ as Lord in your life, always, not sometimes, being ready, prepared to make a defense. Now, there are a lot of people, for example, who say, well, I'm not sure I could do that. I don't know. What do you mean by belief system? Here's what I mean by belief system. I mean by belief system, that is, in thinking in terms of our whole idea of beliefs and what we believe. I'm talking about, a set of beliefs that you have based on the Word of God, which govern and direct your life. A belief system is a set of beliefs that you have based on the Word of God by which your life is governed and directed. That is, there are some things that must be determining factors in your life. For example, we say the ultimate word of authority is the Bible, the Word of God. In your life and my life, there are some foundational truths that govern how we operate, that govern our whole lifestyle, as we said a few moments ago, every aspect of our life. Well, if I should ask you today, what is your belief system made of? That is, what are the things that you believe, that you stake your life on, that govern your life, determine your decision-making process, things you want to live by and things you want to die by? Now, some people have some beliefs that they believe very strongly. Not necessarily the truth, but that's the way they believe them because they've been taught them. And so often we hear people who will write us and say, well, this is what I have been taught all of my life, but when I listen to you explain the Word of God, somehow the two do not match. Well, listen, the question is, how did your belief system develop? That is, all of us have a set of beliefs about different things, but we're talking about primarily beliefs about every aspect of life, those beliefs that are based upon the Word of God. Now, there's a whole segment of society out there who has absolutely no concern, no care, and no respect for the Word of God. Well, now, you can't make somebody believe what they don't want to believe. The issue is this, that you and I are to so live our life, and we're to be able to so to defend our faith. When we come up against people like this, first of all, we want them to see our lifestyle. Secondly, we want them to see what we believe. And what we want to be sure about is that what we say we believe and the way we live are consistent with each other. Otherwise, they have a reason to doubt that what we believe really works. Because if it really worked, we'd be living by it. Those people who say, I'm not interested in the Bible, that's an old antiquated book that's totally outdated. Well, it's interesting that those of us who have peace and joy and happiness in our life, and those of us who have a sense of contentment and can face death, believe in the resurrection, believe there's a heaven after this one, and have a lot to live for, and watch God enable us to endure difficulty and hardships and trials and troubles and tribulations with a joy in our heart and an indestructible faith, we wouldn't swap what we have for anything out there. Amen? No way in the world. We wouldn't swap what we have. Now, on the other hand, I understand that people oftentimes have not been taught, and when they begin to listen, the Spirit of God begins to identify to their heart and say to them, that is the truth. You see, there's a witness of the Holy Spirit that says that is true, that is not true. Now listen carefully. When we talk about a belief system, we're talking about developing a set of beliefs, listen, that becomes a part of your mental grid. And that is that everything you hear as you develop that belief system, everything you hear gets run through that. And so therefore, if that grid system is made up of truth, biblical truth, every time you hear error, if you are deepened in that truth and you are established in that truth, when error comes your way, something goes off that says, that doesn't match what? It doesn't match the grid. And the grid is very important, and it's very important what that grid's made of, and it's very important how that grid system within you gets developed. What we're talking about is a grid system that's based on the truth of God's Word that will stand the test of arguments, life, and death. And if it won't stand the test of death, if I were you, I'd get rid of it. Because one thing for certain, we're all going to die one of these days. And if what you believe is, listen, if it's not adequate to live by, it won't be adequate to die by. If it's not adequate to die by, it won't be adequate to live by. So what you have to decide is this. What do I believe? Why do I believe it? Can I defend my beliefs? Or am I one of those persons who says, well, I do believe some things, but I'm not quite sure what I believe. I think about the millions of people, for example, who sit in church week after week. And as they sit in church and listen and they go out and they live their life, and here's the problem. They call the Holy Spirit an it. They do not realize He's the person of the Trinity. They think you can be saved by being good. They would say that baptism is a choice you have in life, and it's not really absolutely necessary. Or they would say, well, you know, you don't have to join a church to be a Christian, to be a believer, to be saved. That's true, but what kind of Christian would a person be without being instructed in the fellowship and the worship of God with His people? And so you could just go right down the list of things that people believe. For example, they say, well, yes, I've trusted Jesus as my Savior, but am I saved? Well, I hope so. And I could go down a long list of things that I've heard people say, many of whom have been Christians or have said they've been Christians for years and years. Now, here's the issue. My friend, if this is the Word of God, which it is, and you believe it, then it's time that we understand exactly what we believe, why we believe it, and to be able to defend it, because we live in a society that is full of false doctrine and error, and it is everywhere. And many people can't even discern the difference. For example, this lady said to me on one occasion, she was telling me about how she watched the television and how she loved this, that, and the other. She said, the three favorite preachers I love. You're one of them. And then she named two of the very fine men. And she says, I just listen to you all every Sunday. And she says, I just get so blessed and I just love all of y'all. Well, I guess she was wondering and thinking that I was going to have this beam on my face and was saying, thank you very much for loving me. But you know what? I stood there sort of dumbfounded. Because I'm telling you, if I've ever heard three divergent theologies, absolutely, totally, diametrically opposed to each other, and I'm thinking, dear God, ma'am, one thing for certain, she couldn't tell me what she believed. Because you know what? Here's what she does. She's a pick and chooser. I choose a little bit of this, I pick a little bit of that, I choose a little bit of this and pick a little bit of that. What is she doing? She's picking and choosing what she wants to believe, what she wants to hear. Now, you put that kind of theology together and you mark this one down. You listen, say amen. Here's the thing you'll find. When you start finding people who are picking and choosing theology, 99.99% of the time, they're going to be off, totally out and left field on the absolute essential of the atoning death of Jesus Christ. And somewhere along the way, they're going to mix up some good works into their salvation. It just happens over and over again every time. So when somebody says, well, do you believe the Bible? I believe the Bible. Well, tell me what you believe. And oftentimes they can't. And so what I don't want you to do, I don't want you to be able to have to walk up to somebody in a very wobbly fashion and say, well, talk to me later. I have to think about it. No. Listen to what he says. He says, always. Always being able to do what? Always being able to make a defense to everyone who asks you, what is the reason you believe what you believe? Why do you believe that? Now, I want to say again to fathers and mothers, listen, you need to instruct your children. I understand this. You can't hand down your theology, but yes, you can. You can hand it down to them. You can hand down your belief system, but here's what's going to happen. If it isn't solid, if it isn't absolutely established in something that's immovable, unchangeable, and defendable, you know what? Somewhere along the way, it's going to get tested, and they'll give it up. Now, even if you have done your very best as a parent, you've said, here's what I believe. Here's what God says. And you can hand it down. You know what they're going to do? They're going to test it out themselves. And sometimes they'll keep it, and sometimes they'll mix a little error with it. And ultimately, maybe we hope and pray that they'll come back to saying, you know what? My mom and dad were smarter than I thought they were. They knew more about God than I thought they did. Or it may be that because you have not established what you believe, you can't really tell them what you believe. But listen, even if you can't, say to them, son, search for the truth. Sweetheart, search for the truth. 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Somebody's teaching the Word of God, not just preaching some sermon. Very important what you and I believe, very important what we teach our children, because it affects every single area of our life and affects all of our relationships. Every relationship in life we have is affected by what we believe.
1: 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That's coming up.
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1: 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Does it matter whether you're baptized or not? Here's a moment with Charles Stanley.
5: I'll give you an example. This lady came down the aisle one Sunday morning, and big old tears in her eyes, and she said, I'm coming to be baptized. Well, I didn't ask her, but I looked at her and I thought, this lady's got some years on her. And so she said, she was 70-something, I forgot what it was. And she said, I was saved when I was a little girl. And I said, well, why weren't you baptized? She said, well, I don't really know. Maybe I was afraid of water, whatever it was. And she says, all these years I've known that I needed to be baptized, and today I finally got up enough courage to do it. Now, baptism is very important. If Jesus said, here's what you should do, and you refuse to do it, whatever the excuse or reasoning is, you have chosen to disobey God. So think about this. You mean to tell me that you are willing to trust your whole eternal destiny, your whole future, by trusting Jesus Christ, whom you cannot see, but you believe what the Word of God says, and you put your faith in Him, you trust Him as your Savior, but you won't trust Him to walk through a little water and have somebody in act of obedience symbolize what's happened in your life and bring you back up? It's just a matter of seconds, just a few seconds, of fearless, courageous confession that they are sincerely, genuinely followers of Jesus Christ from this point on.
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8: Believe on the Lord Jesus Christ, and when He has come, He will convict the world of sin and of righteousness and of judgment. John 16:8, New King James Version. Jesus is talking about the Helper with a capital H. And He's talking about His coming. He's called the Holy Spirit. And when He indwells the believers, He convicts, and then He shares righteousness. The Bible says all of our righteousness is like filthy rags, but God's righteousness is pure and holy and wholesome. And of judgment, God will judge the world, one by one, person by person, individual by individual. And He will let you know through that still small voice that He is for you. But He wants you to stop sinning and start believing. Believe on the Lord Jesus and serve Him with every fiber of your being, with every ounce of energy that you can provide and present to God for His glory. The Helper is coming, and He will invade your heart if you will open your heart to Jesus by believing on Him. And then go and tell the truth to every person under every circumstance that is possible for you to do. You can be a very, very special catalyst by telling the truth today. Christ through you can change the world.
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10: 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I know that, friend, and anyone that's honest knows they can't. Now, if that's the minimum standard, and he can only say of him, he's my beloved son in whom I'm well pleased, then I must have another basis on which to come to God. But the minute that you and I come through the death of Christ, for that opened the way to God, and only the death can save a sinner.
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7: 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I mean, there's no counselor we can go to. There's no banker can help us. There's no doctor can help us. There's no one can help us. Just a dead end, a dilemma. And that so-called impossibility in your life is God's opportunity to display His glory and His might if you're living in the Spirit. And if you have your eye on that pillar of cloud and that pillar of fire.
6: Welcome to Love Worth Finding, featuring powerful truth spoken simply by Adrian Rogers. Now, in part one of today's message, which aired yesterday, we learned that as we journey through life, we may find ourselves on back roads, dead end alleys, or in dry places. But as we see in Exodus chapter 13 and chapters 17 and 18, God knows exactly what He's doing. There is discipline to learn in the detours and miracles to witness at the dead ends. What does it mean when we come to a dry hole of disappointment? If you have your Bible, turn to Exodus. We'll begin in chapter 13 as Adrian Rogers concludes his message, Detours, Dead Ends, and Dry Holes.
7: God was taking the Israelites out of the land of Egypt through the wilderness and into the land that flowed with milk and honey, into the promised land. Why didn't God just take the shortest route? We say that a straight line is the shortest distance between two points. It may be the shortest distance, but it's not always the best distance. And God has a purpose many times in His detours, and He tells us very quickly and very plainly why He did not lead them directly in. It's in verse 17. And it came to pass that when Pharaoh had let the people go, that God led them not through the way of the land of the Philistines, although that was near. For God said, lest peradventure the people repent when they see war, and they return to Egypt. Now, God knew had He taken them the straight way, they would have gone through Philistia. And if they had gone through Philistia, they would have met the warlike Philistines. And when they saw the Philistines, they would have been frightened. And when they were frightened and their hearts were filled with fear, they would have turned around. They would have turned their heels and they would have gone back to Egypt. They would have become dismayed. They would have become discouraged and they would have become defeated. And so God didn't lead them that way. Now, God knew that they weren't ready. Now, God has a land of blessing for you, and God has a place of fulfillment for you, and God has a job for you to do. And so that winding road, that rocky road, that desert road, that wilderness road that sometimes we find ourselves on does not mean that we're out of the will of God. God led them. This is the whole point, that God led them on a detour. God did not lead them to the straightest route. Sometimes, folks, you can get there too quickly. Now, doubtless, they didn't understand it. They didn't know what was going on at that time. They didn't know all that God had in store for them. But they didn't have to know. It's enough that God knew. He led them on a detour to discipline them, to help them to grow, to toughen up. But I want you to notice also the dilemma of dead ends. They're on one side of the mountains, and on the other side of the mountains, and in front is the Red Sea, and behind them comes Pharaoh with his sword glittering in the sun and blood in his eye, and all of his armies and all of his chariots. They were between the sword and the sea. They were boxed in. They were hemmed in. There was no way out that they could see. And now they began to blame Moses. Now God brought them to the place of desperation that he might bring them to the place of dependence. What is the purpose of the dead end in your life? When you come to the place, I mean by the hand of God, that God brings you there, what is the purpose of it? Well, the four things that God told the Israelites are true of you today. What does God want you to do? Number one, fear not. Look in verse 13. Look at it. And Moses said unto the people, fear ye not. You see, God will allow you to come to a place where there seems to be all kinds of things to fear. And then he says, fear not. And then he says to you, stand still. Look, if you will, please, in verse 13. And Moses said unto the people, fear ye not, stand still. That is, it's out of your hands now. Finally, there's nothing you can do. The Bible says in Psalm 46, verse 10, be still and know that I am God. Oh, we hurry around, we're so busy manipulating, trying, conniving, scheming. But finally, we come to a place where God hems us in with the sea here, the mountain there, and the devil behind. And there's no way out but up. Just stand still. Be still and know that I'm God. We always think we have to do something, even if it's wrong, don't we? Sometimes God places us in a place where there's nothing we can do. I mean, there's no counselor we can go to. There's no banker can help us. There's no doctor can help us. There's no one can help us. God just says, fear not, stand still. Be still and know that I am God. The place, the dead end that he brings us to. I mean, just a dead end. Just a dead end. A dilemma. And then we just fear not. We stand still, and then notice next, and see the salvation of the Lord. Now, that doesn't mean to see it after it takes place. It hadn't taken place when he told him to see it. In other words, you, by the eye of faith, see what God is going to do. Didn't mean stand still and watch God do it, because God didn't do it till they started moving again. It meant stand still long enough for you to see what God is going to do before he does it. You see, we see things that are not as though

on the one hand, stand still, and then on the other hand, when he says, go forward, we have to come to that place of rest and confidence where by faith we see God in action, and then again we move in a way that we've never seen before. And notice what God did when God said to them, go forward. In verse 16, but lift thou up thy rod and stretch out thine hand over the sea and divide it. And the children of Israel shall go on dry ground through the midst of the sea. Do you know what God did to that dead end? He turned it into an 8-lane superhighway. And dry shod, they went through the Red Sea. God knows a way for you. Have you any rivers that seem to be uncrossable? Have you any mountains you cannot tunnel through? God specializes in things that seem impossible. He knows a thousand ways to make a way for you. I am the Lord thy God. Is there anything too hard for me? And that so-called impossibility in your life is God's opportunity to display his glory and his might if you're living in the Spirit and if you have your eye on that pillar of cloud and that pillar of fire. Now I want us to move on and think not only of the discipline of detours, and I want us not only to think about the dilemma of dead ends, but I also want us to think about the disappointment of dry holes. Because continue to read now in chapter 15 this time and look in verse 22. And so Moses brought Israel from the Red Sea. Now notice, Moses, God's man, is still leading. They still haven't gotten lost. They still haven't misread the map. God is still leading, but notice now the strange way that he leads them. And Moses brought Israel from the Red Sea, and they went out into the wilderness of Shur, and they went 3 days into the wilderness and found no water. Detours, dead ends, and dry holes. You'd think, brother, we better throw this map away and get another one. All night long we thought at least we'd have a motel. Now we can't even find a motel. The one we found ain't got no running water. Here it is. They've come to the end of the road now. At least they're on the road, and they're weary, bone weary, and they come to this place. Now, God hasn't sent them here because they've done wrong. This is not punishment. When they come to this place of bitterness and barrenness, they're here by divine providence. God brought them here for a purpose. You want to see what that purpose was? Well, continue to read. And when they came, I'm reading in verse 23 now, and when they came to Marah, they could not drink of the waters of Marah, for they were bitter. Therefore the name of it was called Marah. The word Marah means bitterness. And the people murmured against Moses, saying, what shall we drink? And he cried unto the Lord, and the Lord showed him a tree, which when he had cast into the waters were made sweet. There he made for them a statute and an ordinance. And notice this phrase now, just underscore it. And there he proved them. There he proved them. Literally, that means therefore he tested them. You know, they make a new automobile, they take it out to the test track, the proving grounds, and they put it through all the rigors, the bumps. You've seen advertisements of them going around skids and through water and over bumps and all of that. They call that the proving ground. That's exactly what this was for God's people. There, God was proving them, and there it was that God was testing them. God gave them a test, and they failed it miserably. Incidentally, turn to Deuteronomy chapter 8 and verse 2 while you're right there in the neighborhood, and you'll see again what God's plan was for them. And thou shalt remember all the way which the Lord thy God led thee these 40 years in the wilderness. Now watch it. To humble thee and to prove thee, to know what was in thine heart, whether thou wouldest keep his commandments or no. Now you see, God knew exactly what he was doing. And when they came to this place in the wilderness where there was no water, it wasn't because God was mad at them. And it wasn't because they had sinned. And it wasn't because Moses was a bad leader. And the devil didn't do it to them. It was perfectly normal and natural. If you follow the Lord,
You're going to find your life is going to be one

0: of detours and dead ends and dry holes because you're walking in the Spirit. Now, that's quite a revelation. That's quite a revelation, because so many times we say, what went wrong? Nothing went wrong. Not a thing in the world went wrong. God is on the throne, and he's leading you. And in this particular instance, when you come to the disappointment of a dry hole, God is giving you a test, and I pray God that you won't fail it. Now, how did Israel do when they came to their test? They failed it, and they failed it miserably. Now, look, if you will, in verse 24, and you'll see how they fail the test. The Bible says in Exodus 15, verse 24, and the people murmured against Moses, saying, what shall we drink? And they started to murmur against Moses. Now, that's a remarkable thing, because the 15th chapter of Exodus is what we call the Song of Moses. They just come through the Red Sea on that superhighway that we were talking about, and they were dancing, ecstatic with joy, and they were praising the Lord. And now, just 3 days later, they're murmuring and they're complaining. I just declare, I believe that was the First Baptist Church in the wilderness. There they were. Just 3 days ago, they'd been singing Moses' song, and now they're murmuring against Moses. Moses has gone in 3 days from hero to zero. And Moses says to them, and I want you to learn this, if you're a murmurer, when you come to a disappointment in life, when you come to a dry hole along the road, there's no motel for you with hot and cold running water, and it just seems like life has done you dirty, I want you to notice when you complain what you're really doing. Exodus chapter 16 and verse 8, look at it. Moses says in the last part of that verse, your murmurings are not against us, but against the Lord. One of the greatest lessons you can ever learn, you teenagers who are murmuring about your parents, God gave you those parents. People murmur about the teacher, the pastor, murmur about their boss. You see, God gave them Moses, and they murmured against Moses. And so if God gave them Moses and they murmured against Moses, what they were really doing was murmuring against God. And when God leads you into a circumstance, and when God somehow in his wisdom leads you to one of life's dry holes and to some of life's bitter water, and you murmur and you complain, you're really murmuring against God. And I want to tell you something, friend, that murmuring is no little sin. Murmuring is a great sin, and God lists murmuring with idolatry and fornication. Just turn to 1 Corinthians 10 for just a moment. We're almost finished this morning. But look, if you will, please, in 1 Corinthians 10. And I'm going to begin reading in verse 6, because God is speaking about these same people to the church. That is, he's speaking to you and to me. And the Bible says, now these things were our examples, to the intent that we should not lust after evil things as they lusted. Neither be ye idolaters as were some of them. As it is written, the people sat down to eat and drink and rose up to play. Neither commit fornication as some of them committed and fell in one day 23,000. Neither let us tempt Christ as some of them were tempted and were destroyed of serpents. And now notice verse 10. Neither murmur ye as some of them also murmured and were destroyed of the destroyer. Notice God lists murmuring with tempting Christ. God lists murmuring with fornication. God lists murmuring with idolatry. And God lists murmuring with lusting. You see, why did they murmur? When they came to this place, God was leading them. The pillar of cloud was there. The pillar of fire was there. They were being led of the Lord. Moses was there. The word of God was there. Why did they murmur when they came to a place like that? It was a lack of faith. And it was also a lack of reason. God had just brought them through the Red Sea. Now, folks, be reasonable. Would God have brought them through the Red Sea so wonderfully just to bring them to a place and let them die without water? I mean, would God do that? Had God so marvelously delivered them in order to destroy them? That doesn't make sense. Now, I want to ask you a question. If Jesus Christ died for you on the cross and has saved you, do you think he saved you to abandon you? When you come to some place like that, Do you think God brought you that far, that God did so much, that God has so much invested in you, that he did all of that for you, and after having brought you that far and having died for you, that now he's going to abandon you? Can't you understand that their murmuring was rooted in unbelief, and it was a terrible, horrible sin against God? Well, there was no need for them to murmur. They couldn't see it. There was no water. The water that was there was bitter. You couldn't drink it. And as far as they were concerned, it was terrible. But I want you to notice what God did again. Look, if you will, please, in verse 25. I'm Exodus 15, verse 25. Well, let's get verse 24 to get the sense. And the people murmured against Moses, saying, "What shall we drink?" And he cried unto the Lord. And there are always those two classes of people in the church. Those who bellyache at the pastor and those who know how to pray. All right. And the people murmured against Moses. But Moses went to the Lord. And he cried unto the Lord. Now watch. And the Lord showed him a tree, which when he had cast into the waters were made sweet. And he made for them a statute and an ordinance. And there he proved them. God showed Moses a tree. Now the thing I want you to see is the whole time they were murmuring, the whole time they were complaining, that tree was there. The whole time. The whole time. God had already made provision. God already knew what he was going to do. There's no panic in heaven, only plans. Only plans. God didn't create the tree, he showed the tree. It was already there. And that tree, of course, speaks of the Lord Jesus Christ that Jeremiah calls the righteous branch. It speaks, of course, of Calvary. For the Bible says in Peter that Jesus died upon a tree. And there God brought them to this place of dryness and this place of desperation that he might display to them by type, by picture, by symbol, the sufficiency of Calvary and of the Lord Jesus Christ. Even in the barren places, and even in the bitter places, Jesus is enough. Oh, he wants us to learn it. So many times we come to the test where God wants to test us and he wants to prove us, and we come to some dry hole along the road of life, some place of barrenness, some place of bitterness. Oh, I pray, God, you won't fail the test. You see, the amazing thing about this bunch of mumblers is this, that right over the hill, not very far away, was a gorgeous, beautiful oasis. Look, if you will, please, in verse 27. And they came to Elim, where there were 12 wells of water, and 70 palm trees, and they encamped there by the waters. I mean, one of the most beautiful oases that you could ever imagine. And it was right over the hill. They couldn't see it. Now, there's somebody right here. You camp right now by a dry hole. I mean, and the water that you can find is absolutely bitter. You're saying, God has forsaken me. God hasn't forsaken you. God's proving you. You're not out of the will of God. God brought you there. It's right on the map. That's the route. That's exactly where God wants to bring you. Don't complain. Don't murmur. Calvary is sufficient for you. And right over the hill, God has his oasis. You can't see it, but God can see it. God can see it. Now look, friend. The important thing in life is not for you to know what God knows. You'll never know that. His ways are not your ways, and his thoughts are not your thoughts. The important thing for you in life is this, that you keep your eye on that pillar of cloud and that pillar of fire, which translated out in New Testament times is that you walk in the Spirit. That you keep your heart right with God. And if you go on a detour, praise God. If you come to a dead end, praise God. If you come to a dry hole, praise God. My Lord knows the way through the wilderness. All you have to do is follow. Will you follow him and let him have his way and not complain and not murmur? Lord, I would clasp my hand in thine, nor ever murmur, nor repine, content whatever lot I see, since 'tis thy hand that leadeth me.
1: 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Let him lead you on this journey. Maybe you have questions today about how to do that, how to surrender to Jesus Christ and place your faith fully in what he has done for you. 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
5: Welcome to Apologetics with Reasons for Hope. Many think of Mormons as bike riding, white shirt and black tie wearing visitors going door to door, but their church's unorthodox beliefs have caused many Christians to label it a cult. So, what does the Church of Latter-day Saints teach about Jesus? Mormonism teaches that Jesus was a created being, a spirit child of God, like his brother Lucifer, but not infinite. When Jesus did appear on earth, he was born as a normal human. Although Mormonism teaches that Jesus later became divine, that divinity was what any other human being can attain, since any good Mormon can become a god. This is all in contrast to the scriptural teachings that Jesus is eternal and has always been divine. John 1 tells us clearly, "In the beginning was the Word, and the Word was with God, and the Word was God." To know who that Word is referring to, read verse 14. It's Jesus. Tune in next time to find out what Jehovah's Witnesses believe about Jesus. For more resources, go to hopetools.net and stay bold.

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3: 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They call themselves the Republican Party.
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1: And friends, thank you for joining us today here on Crosstalk. All over this country, it's been a celebration weekend. I mean, we think of the great American State Fair, the parades, the speeches, the flyovers, the reenactments, the fireworks, which have surpassed all previous. All of this done in celebration of 250 years of independence. And I'd like to, again, take a look at the opening sentence to the preamble of the Declaration of Independence. We hold these truths to be self-evident, that all men are created equal, that they are endowed by their Creator with certain unalienable rights, that among these are life, liberty, and the pursuit of happiness. Life, liberty, and the pursuit of happiness. Now, tragically, ladies and gentlemen, while we have crossed this 250th anniversary celebration, there are many babies in the womb who are being denied the right to their life, their liberty, and their pursuit of happiness. Their lives are being snatched away by the hands of the abortionist and, increasingly, by the hands of a mother popping abortion pills into her system or of a rapist or pedophile trying to destroy the evidence of their actions. While we have just celebrated freedom, my question is, who's concerned about the freedom of a child conceived in the womb? Joining us today in Crosstalk, we welcome back Reverend Jim Hardin, President and CEO of Compass Care Pregnancy Services in New York. They are saving lives in places like Buffalo and Rochester, the Bronx, Brooklyn, Staten Island, New York. Theirs is one of the many centers that have also been targeted with criminal activity, including firebombs, vandalism, and threats. Brother Hardin, thank you for joining us here today on Crosstalk.
6: My pleasure. Thanks for having me.
1: So it seems we have to keep addressing same issues again, but we can't relent. I mean, really, we talk about the price that our founders paid, those who signed the Declaration. They pledged their lives, their fortune, their sacred honor. And rather, on this issue, Brother Hardin, the cost of doing nothing is far too high.
6: The cost of doing nothing is our future. the cost of doing nothing is nothing short of the future of America.
1: Mm-hmm.
6: You know, the founding fathers were not just some, you know, faraway theory, although it feels that way right now. These were men just like you and I who made a decision based on a vision of a future nation, a future people that could live their life in peace based on the biblical truth.
1: Yes.
6: That we are endowed by our Creator, that we're made in His image, that our dignity comes from God, not from government, and that we can live in a self-disciplined, self-governed manner, but only insofar as we submit ourselves to the God of Christianity, who is the God of the universe, Jesus Christ.
1: Mm-hmm.
6: And then we can actually control ourselves without you know, the need for a despotic government. I mean, George Washington, in his farewell address, talked about how we, as a nation, had a common religion and common beliefs. That was the reason why we won the Revolutionary War. And the common religion was Christianity. And those common beliefs are what I just mentioned with respect to, and what you just mentioned in the Declaration of Independence, that we're endowed by our Creator with inalienable rights. The first of which, the right upon which all other rights are based, is the right to life. And that very right is under attack because Christianity, in particular, has been relegated to the recesses and shadows of the closets of culture. We have forgotten God. And as Solzhenitsyn said about the Russian Revolution, the Bolshevik Revolution, which killed 60 million of his fellow citizens, he said, look, the reason why the revolution went so bad in Russia is because they forgot God.
1: Yeah, yeah.
6: And that's what we're looking at in America today. That's why we have such systemic injustices built into our culture and promoted by our government.
1: You know, as we celebrated this past Saturday, this past weekend, and celebrated this document that speaks about the right to life, Independence Day also marked the restoration of funding for Planned Parenthood that had been pulled from the One Big Beautiful Bill. I'd like you to comment on this issue because we have seen initially that One Big Beautiful Bill had a 10-year moratorium on money to Planned Parenthood. And through negotiations or back and forth or Republicans that had a squishy spine, it was reduced to 1 year. And that 1 year has now expired, is now lapsed.
6: Yes, it appears that the compromise has no limits. They basically placed preborn boys and girls and their mothers on the altar of political expedience when they negotiated down a one-year moratorium on Medicaid funding for the largest abortion business on the planet.
1: Mm-hmm.
6: And it's gone, ironically, back into effect as of July 4th, Independence Day. Independence Day is look, the nature of a constitutional rule of law is that all people are equal under that law. And that law is based on an objective rule of law that comes from God. And this is why we have the Ten Commandments written on the Supreme Court doors. This is why the justices wear black robes. We all are going to have to answer to God one day about how we lived our lives according to our created the image. We are image bearers of God, and so we must reflect Him in our behavior, our thinking, etc. And so this is a dark day because, look, abortion is up in America.
1: Mm-hmm.
6: Someone recently said, look, I think, you know, if you look at President Trump's, pro-life history, it's been significant. But the fact remains, abortion is higher than it ever has been, aside from probably the mid-1990s. We're looking at a 10% increase year over year on abortion in some states, like New York, the abortion capital of America. There are some estimates that it's up as high as 90%. This is a significant problem, specifically because chemical abortion in particular represents 70% of all abortions in America,
1: mm-hmm.
6: and it's being illegally shipped to this day to pro-life states like
1: yes.
6: Texas and Louisiana in violation of those states' laws, but mm-hmm. also in violation of not just the 10th Amendment, which is the states have a right to their own laws, but also a violation of the Comstock Act. This is a federal law that essentially makes it illegal to ship these drugs over state boundaries. And, you know, you've got Supreme Court Justice Thomas saying, in a sense, that this continued practice is a criminal enterprise that needs to be stopped.
1: Yeah.
6: So we're hoping that SCOTUS will take this. In fact, we know for a fact that SCOTUS will take up the case about the FDA essentially deregulating chemical abortion on September 9th, when hopefully they're going to put back into place the restrictions on chemical abortion so that they would save not just women and children, but certainly the concept of a constitutional rule of law and states' rights.
1: You know, and it seems, I don't know, to me it seems there's been a whole lot of foot-dragging going on this issue. I mean, we have the FDA who's launching an investigation into this, and we've got, you know, one circuit court saying this, another circuit court saying this. We've got, you know, many petitions that have been going in. And it just seems it's tragic because every day more lives are being taken as a result of this, what I call foot-dragging going on. Are you sensing that same thing, or am I just too impatient on this matter?
6: No, I would say Justice Alito agrees with you. I agree with you. There is foot-dragging going on. In fact, in his official statements when oral arguments were being presented to Justice Alito, he said there's clearly someone in the upper echelons of leadership at the Health and Human Services, perhaps, we're not quite sure, but RFK Jr., is telling the FDA to slow walk its investigation into the safety of this dangerous chemical abortion drug that's sending 1 in 10 women, 1 in 10, to the emergency room. Hmm. He's telling them to slow walk it. This is what Justice Alito is saying. Slow walk it for what? The only reason we can think about why, the only reason we can come up with as to why it's being slow walked is because of the midterm elections. And there's this theory going around that Republicans think that abortion is not a winning issue for them. Well, I would beg to differ. The last time we had midterms, in fact, the last time we had a presidential election, when the president stood strong on abortion, he won. And every candidate that stood strong on abortion, they won. People want moral leadership. They don't want somebody, a politician who sticks their finger into the wind and to try to figure out what is right and wrong. That's just not how it works. Morality is how people vote. They don't vote based on money. They don't vote based on what they think they're going to lose. They vote based on a moral vision of the future. And our founding fathers had that. And somehow or other, we've lost it.
1: And isn't that what one of the founders talked about? Our Constitution was made for a religious people. It's not going to serve any others. I mean, that is, you know, at the very core of our nation and its founding and the belief system from our founders here, that this whole issue of morality is critical.
6: Absolutely critical. I mean, that was John Adams, I believe, who said, the Constitution of the United States was written for immoral and religious people and is wholly unfit for any other. I mean, that's exactly, you know, what we need to get back to. We are on a road that can only end in despotism. Mm-hmm. I mean, Aristotle said pure democracy, which is what America is devolving into, a pure democracy can only end in tyranny. And mm-hmm. now we've got, you've got the one of the founding fathers, George Washington, warning us, prophetically, interestingly enough, that if we abandon Christianity and the principles of Christianity, we will lose our moral framework and therefore become a nation that's so corrupt it will be in need of despotic government. Think mm-hmm. about that. In need of despotic government? Yes. When a nation becomes so corrupt, so unable to understand and act on what is right and good, it requires a government so powerful as to dictate that individual's behavior and behavioral outcomes. Because it's like a competing mass of appetites, and the government has to constantly intervene between competing masses of appetites where people are constantly insisting that their appetites are a right they are obligated to by government. Government is not obligated to give us rights. When government starts to create rights, like abortion, for example, it will be on a collision course with the true inalienable rights that God gives us. For example, if, for example, government says abortion is a civil right, like what has happened in New York State and what happened, for all intents and purposes, in the United States in 1973, it was on a collision course at that point with the unalienable right to life of the child, for sure. But it's also on a collision course with the First Amendment rights of the citizenry to religion and the religious belief and upholding the religious belief that all people are created in the image of God and standing strong on that principle in action in the public square through prayer in front of abortion clinics, through pregnancy centers, through sermons preached on a Sunday morning against abortion. These kinds of things are now considered a threat to true freedom, but it's not true freedom that they're talking about here. These are just rights the government fabricates. And when the government starts fabricating rights, the government has a vested interest in protecting those rights it fabricates over and against the inalienable ones that God gives us.
1: And friends, keep in mind, we're talking here in 2026. This is going on. We talk about rights. We talk about freedom and the preciousness of life and how critically important it is for us to know that this is life in the womb as well. A child that is naturally conceived and certainly we need to protect this life. Even as the founders talked about that right to life, the right to liberty and the pursuit of happiness. We're going to take a quick break. We're talking today with the president and CEO of Compass Care Pregnancy Services in New York, Jim Hardin, and we're going to delve further into the abortion pill. We're going to be taking a look at some actions that are even that his organization is being investigated. And friends, also will be having an eye toward the upcoming elections as well. So a lot of information to unfold. We'll be back in 1 minute. 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
3: Back to Genesis with Dr. John Morris, president of the Institute for Creation Research. Dr. Morris, did plants evolve?
7: Chris, according to evolution, both plants and animals evolved from an original single-cell organism which itself came from non-living chemicals. If you look in a book on plant evolution, you'll see many references to plants changing into other types. But when you look for the evidence, you'll be disappointed. Now, there is a lot of evidence that plants have varied over the years, but did they evolve from something else? We have lots of different kinds of algae and ferns and flowering plants, but no clue that any of these basic categories evolved from another. Each were created separately, just like it says in Scripture. In Genesis, we read that God created each basic type after their kind, not by changing one kind into another. Face it, Chris, evolution didn't happen. Now creation, that happened, and we read about that when we go back to Genesis.
3: Thanks, Dr. Morris. This is Chris O'Brien. Thanks for tuning in.
1: Reverend James Hardin with us today on Crosstalk and talking about the freedom of the preborn under attack. And he is the president and CEO of Compass Care Pregnancy Services in New York. 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Brother Hardin, we're talking about this this lapsing of the law, the One Big Beautiful Bill, and money now being restored to Planned Parenthood through the Medicaid funding. A couple questions here. Do we know how much money this is that we're talking about that will re-energize Planned Parenthood once again, and how much money this is? And secondly, how is it that our lawmakers could let this lapse? I mean, they went and took a vacation early for the 4th, skipped town, and meanwhile, everybody knew that this was going to expire.
6: Well, to answer your first question, we're looking at somewhere close to $1 billion with $1 billion to Planned Parenthood and other abortion providers through the Medicaid system. This is federal taxpayers sending having their money sent to the largest abortion business on the planet and others. This is extremely disconcerting. And when you say legislature took off early, yeah, this is very frustrating. It is the job of the federal government to ensure that the inalienable rights of the citizenry are protected, not encroached upon. And essentially, $1 billion, represents close to the budget of the Secret Service. Okay, keeping the president safe and protected. Well, what about sending an equivalent amount to pro-life organizations to keep the next generation of American citizens safe and protected from the abortion industry? This is a serial medical malpractice industry that does not care about women's health, does not care about increasing access to health care, does not care about anything like that. What they care about is maintaining abortion. And the people that support them, pro-abortion politicians and other major kind of pro-abortion philanthropists like George Soros and the Microsoft software guy, what's his name, Bill Gates.
1: Mm-hmm.
6: I mean, these are all people that send billions of dollars to population control entities, and like Planned Parenthood. And Planned Parenthood, and many of you probably know this, Planned Parenthood was established by Margaret Sanger, who was very much in favor of eugenics population control philosophy. That's why she started Planned Parenthood, to target minorities, black people, et cetera. And that's exactly what they're doing today. And they're labeling it in terms of propaganda. It's all about rights. It's all about women's health. It's all about choice. It's all about, this is not at all about choice. And the people who are uninformed will swallow the pill, and they poison this pill. Because look, let's just take a look at the black community for a second, okay? The black community represents 14% of the nation's population. And yet, nearly 40% of all abortions, 40 of all abortions in America, are perpetrated on the black community. If all the babies that were aborted in the black community were alive today, the black community would represent nearly 30% of America's population, twice what it is now.
1: Hmm.
6: It is an absolute, when people say it's a genocide, it's true. It really is. And if you look at how apocalyptic this is on a global scale, nearly, according to the World Health Organization, 73 million abortions occur every single year worldwide. And if you just take, let's just do the quick math. If average that out to say 50 million a year over the last 50 years, you're looking at somewhere on the order of 2 billion people destroyed in abortion. That is one quarter of the current Earth's population. That is apocalyptic in nature. So yeah, we have an uphill battle. Make no mistake. This is a mountain that only the faithful can move, that only God can move. Government can't move this mountain. Medicine can't move this mountain. I mean, culture can't. We, as the people of God, are required. We are duty-bound to seek and to save the lost in shoulder-to-shoulder with Jesus Christ. We are supposed to be the Good Samaritan, as Jesus was to us. We are supposed to seek and to save. So we can't turn our back on this just because it's a huge problem. In fact, more so, we have to step in. We have to be aware. We have to actually speak what is true to our culture, to our family, to our friends, to our legislatures, and demand that they do the right thing and save all lives. It is the purview of government to protect all people equally. It has never been the purview of government to decide which person is qualified for protection under the law and which ones don't. Because if one category of person, including preborn boys and girls, do not qualify for protection under the constitutional rule of law, then there is no constitutional rule of law. It's a sham.
1: Yeah.
6: Rights are just a word we use to control the masses.
1: Friends, your lawmakers took off early for the 4th, and believe me, they're only going to be coming back for a short time. There's something they call an August recess, in which they are gone for a long period of time, and with the elections coming up this fall, they're not going to be all that anxious to stay in Washington, D.C. They want to be out campaigning, and friends, this is where you can be interacting with them, and as they come back to Washington, D.C., this issue of restoring funding to Planned Parenthood, it took effect with what we call Independence Day. I mean, it's outrageous. And you may reach out to your members of Congress to share your views with them on this issue. You're two members of the Senate. You're a member of the House. And you can reach out at 202-224-3121. That's 202-224-3121. Now, you're talking about $1 billion in funds for, you know, abortion businesses through Medicaid funding. I understand that President Trump, though, just did pull funding from Planned Parenthood, but that amounts to about $67 million due to their advocacy for pushing sexually explicit content on children. And actually, what many believe is that Planned Parenthood certainly gets kids interested in illicit sexual relationships, sexually explicit material, so that they become their future clients as well. That's a personal opinion. But on this, the $67 million that's being pulled now, that hardly is less than 10% of the $1 billion that's going back into Planned Parenthood.
6: Yeah, I mean, he's basically flipping the pro-lifers a nickel. Hey guys, I'm still pro-life. I'm taking, and quite frankly, a lot of this money isn't going straight to Planned Parenthood. It's going to curriculum developers or curriculum purveyors for the sexually explicit material that's designed specifically for ages 11 to 18 in schools. And so Planned Parenthood does create curriculum. That's true, and they do get some of this money. This is the office of the Secretary of Health and Human Services, I believe, that's saying, look, this sexually explicit material is normalizing. Essentially, it's abusive. It is pornographic, and it's normalizing sexual abuse and sex among minors in a way that actually creates a demand for services for Planned Parenthood. So Planned Parenthood benefits from everyone's all this sexually explicit material, because they're the businesses that are just waiting like lions with ravenous jaws open wide to destroy the children that are created and this culture that they're creating. They're trying to create, quite frankly, a new type of morality. It's an animalistic morality that says that you can just do whatever you want, just go with whatever you feel. There is essentially when we degrade ourselves to thinking that humanity is just a cosmic accident, that there is no God, that we're a product of random evolutionary theory, then, well, how can you have a moral framework? Mm-hmm. How can there be a sense of purpose? How can there be a sense of dignity? How can there be a sense of mutual respect? How could there be anything but the animalistic moral framework for simply pursuing pleasure and avoiding pain? And then everyone at that point becomes an object for your own personal gain or pleasure.
1: Yeah.
6: And it's destructive. It's pulling the fabric of morality in our culture just to shreds.
1: Friends, and what Brother Hearn's talking about here is what we saw in the book of Judges, where every man did that which was right in his own eyes. And my mind also went to Romans chapter 1, verse 21, because that when they knew God, they glorified him not as God, neither were thankful, but became vain in their imaginations, and their foolish heart was darkened. And professing themselves to be wise, they became fools. We're just seeing that all across this country.
6: Well, we certainly are. You know that, and really, this temptation to think that our wisdom and our way of thinking about the world is better than God's is as old as Adam and Eve.
1: Yeah, yeah.
6: I mean, that was the temptation that Satan first gave Adam and Eve, and they fell for it. Look, you can have all the blessings of creation without God.
1: Yeah.
6: Did he really say that you shouldn't eat from the tree of the knowledge of good and evil? Well, yes. And in the day you eat of it, you shall surely die. And we are surely dying. And Jesus is saying, look, come back. Come back. You know, I'm looking to remake you, to recreate you in my own image again. And that requires a submission. Just like Adam and Eve are supposed to submit to God, so we too now are called back to submission to God through Jesus Christ and the work he did on the cross, so that we can live in the light. We used to be darkness, Paul said.
1: Yeah.
6: We used to be darkness itself. And now he says we can walk as children of the light. And this is a great opportunity for Christians in this very dark hour, as we understand what true independence, true liberty is, to walk in the light. We are duty-bound to God Almighty to reflect his character and his nature on behalf of those around us, not for ourselves, but for the benefit of our fellow citizens.
1: Reverend Jim Hardin with us here today on Crosstalk, President and CEO of Compass Care Pregnancy Services. Their website, compasscarecommunity.com. And I will get more into the abortion pill here in our next segment here, but close to 2 weeks ago, I saw that there was a report on NPR that involved Compass Care. Tell us what's happening.
6: Yeah, well, there's a D.C.-based group called the Campaign for Accountability, which is a dark money kind of pass-through entity that was initiated by, a Gates-funded, Epstein-connected dark money Arabella Network. You might want to look it up, Arabella Network. They filed a complaint against Compass Care with New York's Attorney General. I mean, surprise, surprise. She's already sued us for business fraud, which is ridiculous. And the leader, Michelle Kuppersmith, essentially, it's demanding that Letitia James, the New York State Attorney General, investigate Compass Care and other pro-life groups for alleged deceptive practices, which is, again, a common term that's been thrown around by other types of pro-abortion people in America, including Joe Biden and Kamala Harris, and as well as unauthorized practice of medicine, which is absolutely what they're trying to do is, they're trying to make it so that pro-life pregnancy centers cannot use the most powerful tool, the most powerful weapon against abortion America has ever seen, and that is ultrasound technology. Because when a woman sees her baby on the ultrasound screen and she's considering abortion, the theory of pregnancy moves to a reality in an instant. And most of the time, she changes her mind and decides to have the baby. This is the most powerful tool, and it still remains the most powerful tool in the history of the abortion battle. And they want to take it out of pregnancy centers, saying that we're misusing it and abusing it, and that we're somehow committing a fraud against women. The fraud that's being committed right now against women in America is chemical abortion. It sends 1 in 10 women to the emergency room, and yet the chemical abortion industry is saying it's safer than Tylenol. We have never sent a woman to the emergency room. We have never sent a woman to the morgue. But the abortion industry cannot say the same. Why do women give us a 4.9 out of 5 stars? Because we provide ethical medical care, and we actually care for these women. We actually help them. We actually provide free medical care. We have given away nearly $500 million in free medical care over in one single year. And yet, what does the abortion industry do but profit from their crisis?
1: Friends, we're going to take a quick break. We're going to pick up with this. Indeed, our guest organization has been allegedly, the allegations are deceptive practices, an unauthorized practice of medicine because they use ultrasound. We'll be back in just 1 minute. This is Crosstalk.
4: Proverbs 21 verse 1 says,
8: "The king's heart is in the hand of the Lord as the rivers of water. He turneth it whithersoever he will."
4: Just as God worked through the kings in Israel, so he also works through the leaders of human government in countries around the world, including the U.S. In the book, Presidents, Politics, and 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
1: This is Crosstalk on VCY America. We're talking about the freedom of the preborn, and that's under attack today. James Harden with us today from the Compass Care Pregnancy Services in New York. It's an organization that's, another investigation going on, and this time referred to the Attorney General of New York as it relates to what is alleged deceptive practices and unauthorized practice of medicine. They use the ultrasound, and when women see that indeed is a human life inside their womb, they are bonded to it, and it has made a life-changing impact upon them. It's not the massive bloody cells or tissues or just the POC, the product of conception. No, this is human life, and they see that through the ultrasound. And Brother Harden, I understand. I mean, when we talked about the abortion pill earlier, we're going to bring it back again now. We are seeing that these things are going all over the country, indiscriminately to who's requesting them. I saw an article in late June indicating that Democrat states have allowed 330,000 abortion pills to kill babies in pro-life states, not to mention how many are being killed in their own states. And a lot of this is done through what they call telemed or telehealth, or sometimes just it may even just be an email that is going in to request these drugs. And you are the one that's being accused of unauthorized practice of medicine?
6: Yes. Yes. The abortion industry is committing serial medical malpractice every single time they send a chemical abortion drug across state lines to a woman they don't know. Every single time. That's nearly 700,000 times a year, okay? And no one's interested in investigating them. That's not true. Josh Hawley is interested in investigating them. Josh Hawley is a senator in Missouri. And he was saying, "Well, who are these people? Who is the pharmaceutical company Danco Laboratories that brought chemical abortion to the United States? No one knows. No one knows who their leadership is. All their money's offshore. All they do is chemical abortion. That's all they do. And they're responsible for bringing the abortion pills to America. It's based in Manhattan, the abortion headquarters of America. I mean, these drug purveyors in New York has shield laws to protect these criminals from liability. when they're violating the laws of Louisiana and Texas and other pro-life states by illegally shipping these drugs to women there. They're killing them. And they're not just shipping the drugs to women, as you mentioned earlier. They're shipping these drugs to abusers, sex traffickers. Mm-hmm. I mean, people who are stockpiling these, or you know, other people who simply don't want their daughters to be pregnant at this point in time. So these drugs are being slipped into their drinks, and they're killing these children and sending these women to the emergency room against their knowledge and against their will. This is a violation of patient autonomy. It's a violation of informed consent. It's a violation. I mean, just name the medical ethical category, okay? And it's a violation. The abortion industry is one big violation of medical ethics. In fact, the original Hippocratic Oath, you know, the oath that doctors would take before they would start practicing medicine independently, mm-hmm. had a phrase in it. And the phrase goes something like this. It's old English. I will not give a woman an abortive remedy. This is why would the creators of the Hippocratic tradition choose abortion as something that can't be done or should never be done mm-hmm. by a physician? Well, it's because the purpose of medicine is to heal and to maintain the health of the patient. And abortion does neither one of those two things for either the woman or the child. And so abortion represents the original quackery. It is not and has never been considered medical care. It is the use of medical technology for the destruction of humanity. And look, it's almost like a mathematician saying, hey, yeah, I can solve any problem you want just by erasing the problem. No. It's like a physician saying, I'm a great physician, and the best way I can serve my patients is by destroying my patients. See? Problem solved. Wait a second. That is not how medicine's supposed to work.
9: Yeah.
6: And yet we're promoting, paying for, and protecting these serial medical malpractice. The reason why Planned Parenthood has not somehow found a way to shift into another business model aside from abortion and you know, sex transition surgeries and drugs is because they have physicians that are the dregs, the bottom of the barrel. They don't know how to do anything else. And if they did anything else, they would certainly be taken out of the medical community because mm-hmm. they just can't. Their skills are not up to par with the rest of the medical yeah. system. So all they can do is abortion.
9: You know, friends, as our guest was talking today, I mean, there's the recent story. You know, some are taking these pills willingly. Others have this drug slipped into their food. I mean, it's like wrapping this up in a Christmas present to give it to rapists and pedophiles because they can do away with their evidence, so to speak. The Washington Times just reported of Captain Brandon Jones Adams, sentenced to 12 years in prison after pleading guilty to domestic violence, fraternization, and conduct on becoming an officer. Well, he began a relationship with a junior officer. She became pregnant, reportedly poured her a drink, and after she consumed it, noticed there was residue in the cup. She later started having pains and went into the emergency room. We understand he had slipped the abortion pill into her drink. She ended up delivering a dead child. And this is not becoming an uncommon occurrence, Brother Hardin. This is happening over and over and over again across this country.
6: Yes, and that's the problem with the Biden-era deregulation of chemical abortion. It is essentially facilitating these kinds of violations all across the country. I'm just, it's staggering to know that chemical

0: trafficking. And there have been studies that have been done of women that have been trafficked. In fact, you've got seven women out of New York City that were trafficked by the Epstein crime sex trafficking syndicate. And they were forced to have abortions. Well, who was providing the abortions to the sex trafficking syndicate for Epstein in New York City? Who's providing all these abortions for these abusers? You know, these drugs are being used as a cover for the sex trafficking and sex abuse crimes that are being committed all across this country every single day. And the abortion industry is complicit. And anybody that looks to protect the abortion industry is complicit.
1: You know, friends, and so many have blinders on their eyes to this issue. And again, we talked about the foot dragging that's going on. And you know, where that leads to, who's calling the shots on that. But there is another byproduct of all of this, too. And the questions remain, Brother Hardin, as to how this is impacting our water supply. I mean, all of these abortion pills that are going, you know, through people's systems and into our water supply. I've got three different stories here from different agencies. Here's Liberty Counsel Action urging that the drug be specifically named and evaluated because wastewater and drinking water treatment systems are not designed to remove it or its active byproducts. Here's and Slay News carried that story. Liberty Counsel has been on the top of that. Here's from the Washington Stand. Pressure mounts on EPA to test drinking water for traces of abortion pill. LifeNews.com, July 1. Infertility rate surges 84% as abortion pills increasingly hit our water supply.
0: Yes. It's a sad reality, but when you send chemical abortion drugs in the mail indiscriminately, what happens is you make basically every girl's dorm room an abortion facility. Every bathroom becomes an abortion exam room, but an abortion abortuary.
1: Yeah.
0: The wastewater system is not designed to handle medical waste. Okay, this is human remains. This is high dosages of chemicals that are not designed to be consumed. Misoprostol is one of the drugs that's used in chemical abortion, and in the presence of a pregnancy, of a woman who's pregnant, misoprostol causes uterine contractions, which expel a baby. And oftentimes, you know, you'll expel a live baby, which is horrific for many women. Mm-hmm. It's a horrific experience to give birth in your toilet. I know this sounds graphic, but that's exactly what happens to these women hundreds of thousands of times a year.
1: Mm-hmm.
0: I mean, this is what's happening. Sometimes they're delivering live babies in their toilets, what happens to those babies is they go into the wastewater system. I mean, what is going on in America is absolute insanity.
1: Yes,
0: I mean it borders on cannibalism. I'm not kidding you.
1: Mm-hmm.
0: And so, you know, we, of course, involuntary cannibalism, I would hope, but the nature of what's going on in America needs to be addressed, because we have become so corrupted. We have blinded ourselves to what is happening by virtue of believing the propaganda that abortion and easy access to chemical abortion is a right that needs to be protected somehow. Well, it's not, and it's going to destroy us all.
1: Friends, these are the sad reality, the harsh reality that is before us, the hard truth, if you will. And the studies need to be done on how this is impacting our water supply. When you turn on the tap, what is coming through that tap? Because as Liberty Counsel has pointed out, they're not testing to see what of these abortion drugs. So many are going into our water system every single day. What is happening with those chemicals, and are they impacting women and men and from being infertile?
0: Go ahead.
1: No, you go ahead.
0: I was just going to add to that, piggyback off what you're saying, Jim, because if the EPA looks deeply into what's actually in the water supply, well, I think what they're going to find is something even more astounding with respect to the impact on the rest of the community ingesting that water, and that is the high levels of estrogen in the water supply. And the reason I say it is because they use synthetic hormone to mimic estrogen in a chemical, contraception, hormonal contraception for women. And most, by and large, a significant majority of the world's population of women childbearing age are on some form of synthetic steroidal contraception, which essentially is designed to withstand decomposition through the liver and then pass through the urine into the wastewater system and then back into the water supply. And so it's designed to withstand all this decomposition, and people are starting to drink this estrogen, which reduces

0: you know, a man's testosterone levels. And then, of course, you've got somebody like Robert F. Kennedy Jr. saying, you know, a 60-year-old man's testosterone today is higher than a 20-year-old man's, an average 20-year-old man's testosterone. Well, why? What is going on there? We scratch our head and wonder why the fertility rate is dropping like a stone in America. We're down to 1.6 now, babies per woman. This is not sustainable. You've got to have 2.1 just to replace the population on average. And so, you know, we've got a serious problem in America because we have idolized sterile sex. We have said we don't want children. We want a standard of living. We don't want another boy or girl. We want another vacation. We don't want, three children because we want to be able to send both of them to the best colleges in the world so they can have a high standard of living and go on and have no marriage and no children. The marriage rates are plummeting. The fertility rates are plummeting. We no longer value family and fatherhood. America's the basic unit of any society is the family unit. And that's what God basically ordained when he created Adam and Eve. Be fruitful, multiply, and subdue the earth. What we're facing in America is a crisis of humanity. We have forgotten what it means to be human and what really matters in humanity. There's only two things that are sacred in this world, and it's God and it's people, and we've rejected people, and we've certainly rejected God.
1: Yeah, indeed. And friends, it goes right back to statements our guests made at the beginning of the program today. We have forgotten God. I'd like to open our phone numbers to the phone line today. Our number to crosstalk, if you have a question or brief comment, our number 800-733-9829. That's 1-800-733-9829. The website for our guests, compasscarecommunity.com. Back in a minute.
2: 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I'm in Daniel chapter 6. The leaders and administrators around King Darius, they were jealous of Daniel. He was about to be promoted and be very high in the kingdom and over many of these men. And they sought to take him out, literally to have him killed. And what did they say? You remember this Jew from Judah, the captive? This Jew from Judah? You remember that king? Of course the king knew that. They didn't have to add in the part about him being Jewish, that was anti-Semitism. Isn't it interesting and sad when faithfulness to God is called disloyalty to the state? Is that happening in America today? Faithfulness to God is called disloyalty to the state? Sadly, it's becoming popular in America First, which is really now becoming cover for anti-Semitism. If you believe in God's plan for the Jewish people, you're now no longer America First because you stand for God and his word. I'm Brennan House.
1: This is Crosstalk on VCY America. Lines are packed. We'll get to them just momentarily. We're talking with Reverend James Harden from Compass Care Pregnancy Services. Brother Harden, we mentioned this investigation into your organization there. Before we pick up our first call, what is the status of that at this point? You've been accused of unauthorized practice of medicine, accused of deceptive practices. What is the status?
0: Well, we came out fighting. I mean, we're not going to take this lying down. So we essentially hit back pretty hard with a press release, and we said, look, Letitia James has already sued us on a frivolous lawsuit. She slapped us. This is an acronym, SLAP, a strategic lawsuit against public participation. She simply disagrees with us. Her opinion is simply different than ours about the nature of abortion, so she fabricates a lawsuit, which is, ridiculous.
1: Mm-hmm. Yeah.
0: And we've asked the court we've issued an anti-SLAP motion, and so the judge is considering the anti-SLAP motion, basically saying we're asking to dismiss the entire case. Now, this new organization, Campaign for Accountability, is asking for Letitia James to file another SLAP suit against us, right. And it remains to be seen what she'll do, but it's likely she's going to use this case to increase her name recognition among the voters because she's up for re-election in November.
1: We've got Barry calling from Tennessee. Barry, you're on the air.
3: Yes, this abortion issue has been a real travesty to our country. Mm-hmm. And primarily from the get-go, the church has sat back and done very minimal upon the issue and such and that. You know, that the abortion thing is all part of the judgment of God because of the lack of the desire to seek after God in his fullness. You know, that one day God will require life for life, and in this country for everyone that's been destroyed, all these babies have been destroyed. And how many of those people that have sat back will be in that number that the lives will be required?
1: Barry, thank you for those thoughts here. And indeed, Brother Hardin, we see this whole matter of the church, and we do have a responsibility. There are some who say we can't speak on this. It's a political issue. No, this is a biblical, moral issue, and it must be addressed.
0: Yes, we are responsible. God knows our hearts, and he knows that we are obligated to protect each other, just as he has a heart to protect the orphan and the widow. He requires us to do the same. And, Barry's right. In fact, Lex Talionis, eye for an eye, tooth for a tooth, life for life, the first time that's used and mentioned in Scripture has to do with preborn boys and girls.
1: Wow.
0: The first time that's mentioned is when two men are fighting and accidentally strike a woman who's with child, and she miscarries. You know, at that point, whatever happens to the baby, it's life for life, eye for an eye, tooth for a tooth. So it's very important. God places a significant protection on preborn boys and girls. One might even say that the law of God places more protection on a preborn boy or girl than any other category of human being.
1: We've got Maxine calling from Prairie du Chien. Maxine, you're on the air.
4: Sure, thank you. I always wonder why the phrase, my body, my choice, didn't work for COVID masks and vaccinations. And also, don't the politicians realize that they are killing their future voters?
1: Yeah. Thank you. Good point.
0: My body, my choice is all propaganda. And I think people began to realize that the masks are coming off. We started to say, they used to say, well, people are pro-choice or pro-life. Well, now they're actually saying they're pro-abortion or pro-life, which is true.
1: Yeah.
0: They're either pro-abortion or they're pro-life. It's not about choice. That's just propaganda to manipulate the masses to something that's evil and wicked. And so, yeah, I agree with you, Maxine. It's something that we need to pay attention to. We need to be alert. Jesus said we need to stay alert, especially in these end times, the Mount Olivet Discourse. I would encourage people to go back and read the Mount Olivet Discourse in the Gospels, because Jesus did talk about what's going to happen in the end times, and I think being alert is key for you and I.
1: Matthew 5 through 7. Let's go to Shorewood, Wisconsin. Hi, caller. You're on the air.
5: Thank you for taking my call, and thank you for talking about what you're talking about today. My comment is, I remember years ago, and I'm a person that grew up in the 60s and 70s, and there was abortion. You know, of course, the big thing was back then with abortion. And people that had abortions had grievous. I mean, they walked away after they realized the gravity of what they did, and they practically get on their knees and cry out to God, you know, because there's no turning back, and, you know, for forgiveness. But these days, I just see people as just, like, so callous. And, I had an abortion. This is my third or fourth one. And they just don't have any care in the world about it. And, like, it's the right thing to do. And it really bothers me. Yeah. And abortion is always wrong under any circumstance. And that's my comment. And God bless all of you for everything that you're doing.
1: Thank you very much. Brother Hearn, she talks about the callousness. And, indeed, it's there. People boasting, I have my abortion. Or those who have this group, let's all take our abortion pills together. Or we're saving for our next vacation. I'll take the abortion pill now. I mean, it is a callousness. It is a hardened heart.
0: Yeah, our conscience, there seems to be a searing of the conscience that has taken place across the culture. And I say the modern Western culture has a seared conscience when it comes to simply elevating self. I call it me-theism, that I am God of my life. You know, we are not our own. We are bought with a price.
1: Yeah.
0: And God is the owner of all that is in the world, and that includes me and you. And so we have to live our lives according to his standard, because that's whose standard we're going to be held accountable to on the day of judgment.
1: We've got Kay calling from Kansas. Kay, you're on the air.
6: Yes, thank you for taking my call. I think the bottom line is that what we have going on, not just with abortions, but all these problems that you report on, is apathy in the church, and it is apathy towards the fear of the Lord and apathy towards working righteousness and justice. And do you think that these problems that we see, these massive problems, would go on if Christians were super involved in government? I called the Attorney General. We've got to call the Attorney General. I've called HHS. You've got to make these calls. And Christians need to do it. You need to get running for office, Christian men in particular, and women. You need to encourage this. If we had a majority of Christians, especially men, state, federal, local.
1: Yep. I tell you what, Kate, we're out of time. I got your main point, Brother Hardin. 15 seconds. Go ahead.
0: Yes, I believe there is a faithful remnant of Christians out there, and I think Kay is one of them. And I think we have to keep heading to the true north, and that is Jesus Christ. And he will give us the power we need, the wisdom that we need to do what needs to be done in a world that's gone dark and is deceptive and is actually promoting and celebrating wickedness.
1: Okay, I'm sorry we had to cut you off. We were just out of time, and to other people on hold as well. We don't have time for any further calls. Reverend Jim Hardin with us today on the program. Apathy, friends, we got to pray. We need to vote. We need to cast votes during the election time. We need to make calls. Brother Hardin, thanks for being with us.
0: My pleasure. Thanks for having me.
1: CompassCareCommunity.com. 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

0: With SRN News, I'm Keith Peters in Washington and Utah. Today, prosecutors began laying out their evidence against Tyler Robinson, the man accused of assassinating conservative activist Charlie Kirk. Judge Tony Graff gave remarks before the proceedings, acknowledging emotions are running high. The
1: court recognizes that this hearing may invoke emotion from everyone. And not, the court understands the human nature of that, but also it's important that this courtroom is orderly. A spectator shall not wear or display any pins, buttons, signs, clothing, or photographs expressing support for or against any person related to this case or the status of this case as a capital offense.
0: Kirk's widow, along with his parents, were in attendance at the hearing. Donald Trump's pardons for January 6th rioters don't apply to the D.C. pipe bomb suspect.
2: Brian Cole Jr. is charged with planting pipe bombs near the national headquarters of the Democratic and Republican parties on the eve of the January 6th, 2021 riot. Federal Judge Amir Ali noted the president's blanket pardons for rioters explicitly applied only to people who were convicted of crimes related to the attack. Cole was arrested nearly a year after the mass pardons were issued, so the judge concluded they don't apply to him. Prosecutors have said Cole confessed after his arrest, telling FBI agents he felt bewildered by conspiracy theories related to the 2020 presidential election, and something just snapped. Ed Donahue, Washington.
0: NATO Secretary General Mark Rutte has demanded that member states present clear plans to meet defense spending targets at their annual summit. On Wall Street, the Dow by 155 points, the S&P 500 rose 54. This is SRN News. LGBT Americans are leaving for Canada, correspondent Michael Harrington reports.
3: According to CIC News, officials north of the border have made it easier for gay people in this country to apply for citizenship, and there's been an uptick in applications. The average American would have to wait an average of 1 year to be cleared for Canadian citizenship, but CIC reports that homosexuals are being fast-tracked, and some are getting in after waiting only 2 weeks. Canada says it wants to keep LGBT people from suffering, quote, harm in the U.S. Michael Harrington reporting.
0: Federal authorities have arrested a New York woman accused of trying to send $30,000 to an Islamic terrorist group operating in the Palestinian territories. Catherine Washburn is alleged to have told Palestine Islamic Jihad that she wishes every day were October 7th, a reference to the 2023 Hamas attack on Israel. This is SRN News.
4: Philippians 4 and verse 4. Rejoice in the Lord always. And again I say, rejoice. Philippians 4, verse 4, in God's Word, the Bible, telling us that real joy is found in the Lord.
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7: Hey, it's Aaron at Trail Ridge with your annual reminder that camp is not just for kids. 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We call it Senior Saints Weekend, and it's being held August 14th through the 16th. 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
1: Welcome to our continued reading in the book of Numbers. We're in the midst of chapter 32. Moses has just admonished the people of Gad and Reuben because they wanted to stay on this side of Jordan instead of going into the land because it was a good area for cattle. And he's given them a warning, and they're going to give their response now, beginning in verse 16. And they came near unto him and said, "We will build sheepfolds here for our cattle and cities for our little ones. But we ourselves will go ready armed before the children of Israel until we have brought them unto their place. And our little ones shall dwell in the fenced cities because of the inhabitants of the land. We will not return unto our houses until the children of Israel have inherited every man his inheritance. For we will not inherit with them on yonder side Jordan or forward, because our inheritance is fallen to us on this side Jordan eastward." And Moses said unto them, "If ye will do this thing, if ye will go armed before the Lord to war, and will go all of you armed over Jordan before the Lord, until he hath driven out his enemies from before him, and the land be subdued before the Lord, then afterward ye shall return and be guiltless before the Lord and before Israel. And this land shall be your possession before the Lord. But if ye will not do so, behold, ye have sinned against the Lord, and be sure your sin will find you out. Build you cities for your little ones, and folds for your sheep, and do that which hath proceeded out of your mouth." And the children of Gad and the children of Reuben spake unto Moses, saying, "Thy servants will do as my Lord commandeth. Our little ones, our wives, our flocks, and all our cattle shall be there in the cities of Gilead. But thy servants will pass over, every man armed for war, before the Lord to battle, as my Lord saith." So concerning them, Moses commanded Eleazar the priest and Joshua the son of Nun and the chief fathers of the tribes of the children of Israel. And Moses said unto them, "If the children of Gad and the children of Reuben will pass with you over Jordan, every man armed to battle before the Lord, and the land shall be subdued before you, then ye shall give them the land of Gilead for a possession. But if they will not pass over with you armed, they shall have possessions among you in the land of Canaan." And the children of Gad and the children of Reuben answered, saying, "As the Lord hath said unto thy servants, so will we do. We will pass over armed before the Lord into the land of Canaan, that the possession of our inheritance on this side Jordan may be ours." And Moses gave unto them, even to the children of Gad, and to the children of Reuben, and unto half the tribe of Manasseh, the son of Joseph, the kingdom of Sihon, king of the Amorites, and the kingdom of Og, king of Bashan, the land with the cities thereof in the coasts, even the cities of the country round about. And here we will skip to chapter 33. There's detail in here that doesn't add anything to the narration, so we'll pass over that. Begin in chapter 33. "These are the journeys of the children of Israel, which went forth out of the land of Egypt with their armies under the hand of Moses and Aaron. And Moses wrote their goings out according to their journeys by the commandment of the Lord. And these are their journeys according to their goings out. And they departed from Ramesses in the first month of the 15th day of the first month, on the morrow after the Passover. The children of Israel went out with an high hand in the sight of all the Egyptians. For the Egyptians buried all their firstborn, which the Lord had smitten among them. Upon their gods also the Lord executed judgments. And the children of Israel removed from Ramesses and pitched in Succoth. And here we will skip from verse 6 to verse 38. And Aaron the priest went up into Mount Hor at the commandment of the Lord and died there in the 40th year after the children of Israel were come out of the land of Egypt in the first day of the fifth month. And Aaron was 123 years old when he died in Mount Hor. And then we will skip over this other detail that adds nothing to our narration and commence reading in verse 50. And the Lord spake unto Moses in the plains of Moab by Jordan near Jericho, saying, Speak unto the children of Israel, and say unto them, When ye are passed over Jordan into the land of Canaan, then ye shall drive out all the inhabitants of the land from before you, and destroy all their pictures, and destroy all their molten images, and quite pluck down all their high places. And ye shall dispossess the inhabitants of the land, and dwell therein. For I have given you the land to possess it. And ye shall divide the land by lot for an inheritance among your families. And to the more ye shall give the more inheritance, and to the fewer ye shall give the less inheritance. Every man's inheritance shall be in the place where his lot falleth, according to the tribes of your fathers ye shall inherit. But if ye will not drive out the inhabitants of the land from before you, then it shall come to pass that those which ye let remain of them shall be pricks in your eyes and thorns in your sides, and shall vex you in the land wherein ye dwell. Moreover, it shall come to pass that I shall do unto you as I thought to do unto them. And the Lord spake unto Moses, saying, Command the children of Israel, and say unto them, When ye come into the land of Canaan, this is the land that shall fall unto you for an inheritance, even the land of Canaan with the coasts thereof. And here begins a description of the borders of the land of Canaan. And it's a lot of detail that doesn't add anything to our narration. So we will skip over that as we have the other detail. But let me just say about these parts that we have skipped. We're not saying that they're not important. And if you're doing a study of the book of Numbers, you ought to pause at each one of these and do some cross-referencing and researching and find out what you can about each of those things. It will add to your understanding of the book. But here we will skip to chapter 34 and verse 18, and we read, And ye shall take one prince of every tribe to divide the land by inheritance. And here again is a listing of men who are going to help Moses, or help Joshua rather, and Caleb and the high priest to divide the land. And that's detail that adds nothing to the narration. So once again, we'll skip over that and begin reading finally at verse 29. These are they whom the Lord commanded to divide the inheritance unto the children of Israel in the land of Canaan. And here we will end our reading at the end of chapter 34 of Numbers. And now God has them poised to enter the land and take over and settle in there. They even know the border of the land now. And God has kept his promise, and they're ready to be blessed in the land of promise. Next time, we will begin in chapter 35.
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2: Hi, everybody. 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
2: Today we'd like to preview Destiny of America.
4: That's right, Jimmy, and we're excited to do this. This was our final project with our dad, but we feel it's very timely because we're looking at the subject of what is America's role in Bible prophecy. We talked about that in the previous videos, and we say, what is happening to America? Well, we see what is happening to America. That is also what is taking place in the world today. So many things aligning, coming together, that are pointing towards the rapture of the church.
2: That's one of the reasons why we focused on this.
4: That's right. We look at some of the unrest that's taking place in America, some of the, I guess I would call it, anti-God behavior that's taking place in America. We talk about that and how that could lead to America's demise, potentially. We also talk about the threats, external threats from Russia and China. Of course, these things have not changed, even though these topics are continuing to be very pertinent.
2: Well, today's preview of this DVD project that will be out, that will be available, is something that you can use to pass to other people. And we do give a clear presentation at the end of the DVD, looking at prophecy, where the rapture came from, the second coming, and how people can come to know the Lord. So it would be a great project for you. Well, without further delay, let's get into the preview of the Destiny of America.
5: God established America with a purpose in mind, to have the prophetic scenario of God's word come to fulfillment. But the United States is not mentioned in Bible prophecy. Since America is not mentioned in Bible prophecy, we must ask a question. How does it disappear?
6: The Communist Party dissolved in Russia, but that effort to weaken America did not.
7: When I go and travel and speak, I ask the question, how many of you have heard that Islam is a religion of peace? Everybody raises their hand.
8: We are in the midst of a spiritual war. We only have one hope, and that is through Christ today.
5: The Lord used a principle that he laid out through the Apostle John in Revelation chapter 17, where he said, the Lord will put into the hearts and minds political leaders to make decisions that will set in place the prophetic scenario for the end times. Having established that the United States is not in Bible prophecy, we had to say, well, where is the United States, or how does it disappear? The first possibility of an internal threat could be insurrection, a violent uprising against authority or government.
9: The majority have been intimidated into silence. And the only way to stop that is to fight back with the truth. Truth is the kryptonite to the brainwashing operation, the psychological warfare, the disinformation. People have to get where they don't care what's said about them. If you can't stand up to words and insults, how are you going to stand up to what's coming?
2: The destiny of America. It's very important to know what you believe.
3: 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This is Jay Johnson inviting you to join us every Monday through Friday for Prophecy Today. Remember, the Lord Jesus is coming, and it could be today. So let's keep looking up until...
10: July 6th, God's glory in our mess. Have you ever pushed yourself to complete an intense workout? How did you feel? Shaky? Exhausted? Sore? This is because when you perform a high-intensity workout, you're actually tearing muscle fibers and, in a sense, injuring them. Only then, in the process of healing, do they become larger and more dense, able to withstand even greater challenges when tested again. It's funny, isn't it? That something once ripped apart can be brought back stronger than it ever was before. Well, muscles aren't the only thing with this capability. Today, we'll hear from a woman named Katrina who was torn apart by her own decisions and the decisions of those around her. She's here to share with us her true story on this Unshackled Daily Devotional.
11: I fell in love with a Navy man and thought being lovers was the answer, but he didn't respect me because of my looseness. He treated me even worse after we were married. I thought children were the answer, but after our daughter was born, my husband spent even more time with his girlfriends. My solution? I turned to a lover of my own, got pregnant, and had an abortion. My husband took a job in the Netherlands and wanted me to join him to save our marriage. So I went, but soon discovered that he had a mistress there too. We fought bitterly, and I returned home after 3 months. He begged me to come back, and I did, but I couldn't forgive his betrayal with a woman who pretended to be my friend. I took my daughter home and got a divorce. My daughter and I both ended up in therapy, especially after my brief second attempt at marriage that failed. Then, foolishly, I lived with a man again. Twice he insisted I get an abortion. Once I nearly died. The end came when I needed surgery for a mass on my spine, and he neither came to the hospital nor called. My former husband visited with his wife and prayed for me. He had found Christ and told me how much Jesus would change my life. He was right. I spent days alone at home, crying out to God before I humbled myself and asked His forgiveness. Today, I am a counselor at a crisis pregnancy center, pointing lost women to the real love of their lives, Jesus Christ.
10: In Galatians chapter 2, verses 23 and 24, the Apostle Paul describes the view the early Christians had regarding his own transformation. He says, "But they had heard only that he which persecuted us in times past now preacheth the faith which once he destroyed. And they glorified God in me." Friend, we may live with the effects of our former life in sin, but if we allow God to work through our mess, we can become an even stronger witness for His glory. 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
1: Here is a woman who wakes up with a limp and has a handful of autoimmune diseases that cause severe pain, especially at night. 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
2: We believe that the Bible teaches that there is coming a great day for the nation Israel, a day of deliverance and a day of salvation, a day of tremendous political victory and a day of even more tremendous spiritual victory. It's going to be a day when what has been a very tragic history will be reversed and be a history of great joy for Israel.
3: Welcome to Grace to You with John MacArthur on VCY America. The great preacher Charles Spurgeon once said, "God writes with a pen that never blots, speaks with a tongue that never slips, and acts with a hand that never fails." Well, indeed, God is faithful and always will be. Question is, what about all the promises that he made to Israel in the Old Testament? Can God really keep his word to them? And why should you, a Christian in 2026, care about whether God is faithful to Israel or not? There are more reasons than you might think, as John will show you right now in his lesson from Zechariah chapter 12. John's current study is called The Return and Reign of Jesus Christ. If you're able, turn to Zechariah in your Bible and follow along with John MacArthur.
2: We come to the 12th chapter, and the subject is a subject that's not new to us in the book of Zechariah. It's a rather familiar theme, and yet Zechariah comes at it in a very, very different way. It's the theme of Israel's final deliverance and salvation. All the way through the book of Zechariah, this has been predicted, this has been prophesied, this has been anticipated and hoped for, and now we find a description of its coming to pass. Now, this is not something that's really in the abstract for us who live today in this particular age, because we can really see all around us the coming together of the fulfillment of prophecy as it relates to Israel. I imagine if we'd been living 100 years ago, this would seem somewhat obscure. But in our lifetime, since 1948, the eyes of the world have focused on that little plot of ground that is known as Israel. It has drawn the attention of the world because of its amazing existence and because of its amazing sanctification, as it were, and I mean that in the sense of being set apart. It seems to be undefeatable or indomitable. It exists as an island in a sea all around it that is endeavoring to rage and swallow it up. And since it became a nation again in 1948, this little nation that you might call the mystery of history has caused the world to focus its attention right there. Now, there's a reason for this. There's a reason that Israel is the focus of history again, and that is, I believe, that God has not yet finished with his purposes for them. A major part of the end of the redemptive plan of history finds its way coursing through the land of Israel. We believe that the Bible teaches that there is coming a great day for the nation Israel, a day of deliverance and a day of salvation, a day of tremendous political victory and a day of even more tremendous spiritual victory. God has planned it. God has predicted it repeatedly in the Old and the New Testament, and most particularly for our interest, God details it right here in the 12th chapter of Zechariah. It's going to be a day when what has been a very tragic history will be reversed and be a history of great joy for Israel. Now, you'll remember chapter 11 for just a moment. We looked at chapter 11, and we noted that that chapter deals with the coming of Jesus Christ, and he is pictured here as a shepherd. And you remember that we saw in the first part of the chapter through verse 14 the story of Jesus' first coming. He came as the true shepherd, and he was rejected. And then we saw in verses 15 to 17 that after Israel rejected the true shepherd, they would accept the false shepherd. That in the end time would come the one called the foolish shepherd who was Antichrist, and Israel would accept him. So basically, what we want to remind ourselves of in chapter 11 is that Israel refused Christ at his first coming. Now, as you move into chapter 12, we find that at the second coming of Jesus Christ, the very opposite happens, and Israel receives the true shepherd. Now, let's look at chapter 12. As we look at this, there are four features of Israel's coming deliverance and conversion. Four features, four major events: the siege of Israel, the shielding of Israel, the sorrow of Israel, and the salvation of Israel. These are dealt with in the 12th chapter. Beloved, this is exciting material. This is not only exciting to the Jew to hear, and there certainly ought to be some of us pronouncing this and proclaiming it to Jews around the world so that they will know what God has planned for them, but it is exciting to me to know that God is in control of history. Let's look first of all at the siege of Israel in the first three verses. The burden of the word of the Lord for Israel, saith the Lord, who

stretcheth forth the heavens and layeth the foundation of the earth and formeth the spirit of man within him. Behold, I will make Jerusalem a cup of trembling unto all the peoples round about when they shall be in the siege both against Judah and against Jerusalem. And in that day will I make Jerusalem a burdensome stone for all peoples. All that burden themselves with it shall be cut in pieces, though all the nations of the earth be gathered together against it. And we'll stop there. Now, those three verses very obviously tell us about some kind of a siege against Israel. In fact, the word siege is used in the Authorized in verse 2. The word simply means attack. The first element that the Holy Spirit wants us to focus on is that there will be a great attack by the Gentile nations coming against Israel. It's obvious at the end of verse 3 that all the nations of the earth will be gathered against Israel in this siege. So there is coming a day when a tremendous world war is going to happen. Some have called it the battle of the ages, the battle of the centuries, the greatest war of history, the ultimate war. Now, we know it as the Gentile invasion of Israel in the tribulation, commonly called the Battle of Armageddon. This is a worldwide battle where all of the nations of the world converge on the nation Israel in an effort to wipe it out and to wipe out the potential of the Messiah's return to establish the kingdom. It focuses on Israel. You'll notice verse 1, the burden of the word of the Lord for Israel. For Israel. This is all about Israel. They are the subject. Further on, you note that it mentions all through this chapter, in addition to just Israel, Jerusalem in verse 2, Judah again, Jerusalem, and further down in verse 5, the governors of Judah, verse 6, the governors of Judah, the tents of Judah, verse 7, Jerusalem, the house of David, Jerusalem, and so forth. It's very obvious this whole prophecy is directed at Israel. Now, you notice there's the term burden, the burden of the word of the Lord. This Hebrew term is used frequently in prophetic literature. In fact, it's used in chapter 9, verse 1, for a particular burden of prophecy against the Gentiles. It is used to signify, now watch it, a prophecy of grief, a prophecy of grief, something that really burdens down the prophet. Something that creates anxiety and grief. And before there can ever be conversion in Israel, and before there can ever be repentance in Israel, and before there will ever be salvation in Israel, and before God will ever set up His kingdom, there's going to be grief. There's grief. Now, I want you to notice another thing about this thing. It is directed to Israel. It is a word of grief to begin with about an attack and a siege against them. But I want you to notice that it is from God. It is God Himself who brings this to pass. The burden, for example, of the word of the Lord. This is the word of the Lord. Now, notice verse 2. Behold, I will make. God is in mind here. He is the I. Verse 3. In that day, I will make. Verse 4. In that day, I will smite, and I will open mine eyes. Verse 6. In that day, I will make. Now, repeatedly, you get the idea that God is acting here. And, beloved, I want you just to remember that all of the history of the world is really the enacting of the sovereignty of God to one direct degree or another. God is involved in the flowing of history. And if this attack is to come on Israel, then it is God who makes it happen. We saw the same thing similarly with the idea that there would come a false shepherd. And we saw how that it literally is God who allows him to come, even the Antichrist. Now, God is making a promise here. God is directing a prophecy. It's a prophecy of siege, but it's also a prophecy of salvation. And God is behind the whole thing. And the reason this is emphasized so greatly is so that the people who hear this prophecy will have the confidence to believe that it'll come to pass. It doesn't depend on men. It depends upon an unchanging, immutable God. A God who doesn't make plans and scuttle them. A God who isn't thwarted by some other power. When God says it and God plans to do it, it'll be done. And this is why the emphasis here on God. And just in case somebody might wonder whether this God can handle it, you'll note in verse 1 that it says this, the Lord says this, and if you've forgotten who He is, He's the Lord who

So you can see the divine element. Let me summarize for a minute. The divine element here then in many ways. First of all, the word burden is a message of grief, and it always indicates a divine message attached with judgment. So this very word burden indicates that it comes from God. Thus it is called the burden of the word of the Lord. Secondly, you'll notice that it says, Seth the Lord. And again, it reemphasizes that it's from God, that God is the one who is sovereign in authoring this. And thirdly, as I mentioned, it describes God as the omnipotent creator of the world. He is the beginning. He will be the end. He made it in the beginning. He will make it in the end to fit his plan. It's as if it all began from him under his control, and that's the way it'll all end. So, the prophecy is toward Israel, and it is from God. And first of all, the prophet says it'll begin with a siege, verse 2 and 3. Behold, I will make Jerusalem a cup of trembling unto all the peoples round about, when they shall be in the siege, both against Judah and against Jerusalem. And in that day will I make Jerusalem a burdensome stone for all peoples. All that burden themselves with it shall be cut in pieces, though all the nations of the earth be gathered together against it. Now, these two verses are what is simply called parallels. They both begin the same way, really. I will make Jerusalem a cup of trembling. And verse 3 says, I will make Jerusalem a burdensome stone. Both 2 and 3 say, all unto all the peoples and for all the peoples. So here you have a description of a coming siege. Now let's look at it for a minute. God says, the siege is going to come, and this is what's going to take place. First of all, I'll make Jerusalem a cup of trembling. The normal word in Hebrew is kos, K-O-S. The word here is saph, S-A-P-H. Want to get that right. But the word saph means a basin rather than a cup. Kos or kos means a cup. Saph means a basin. So what you really have here is a very large basin, and it needs to be very large because it's a cup of trembling for all the peoples, and if you look at the end of verse 3, all the peoples on the earth are going to have to drink out of it. So the picture here that the prophet has in mind is this huge basin. Everybody's going to drink of it. Now you say, well, what is the point of this? What does he mean? Well, there are certain cups from which if you drink, you will find yourself staggering around. True? True. That's what it's saying. A cup of trembling, not the idea that you're nervous, but the idea that you're sort of reeling around a little bit. You know, you can't walk the straight line. You fail the test. I will make, literally, if you want to know the interpretive way to render it, I will make Jerusalem a basin of intoxication to all people. Now, let me describe what he's saying. The nations are going to attack Jerusalem. Now, we know this because it's detailed for us, as I'll show you in a minute, in many places in the Bible. There's going to be a great world war, the battle of the centuries. They're going to converge on Israel. They're going to attack Israel. They're going to attack Judah, the surrounding countryside, and they're going to have their sights set on Jerusalem, although they never really are able to pull off much of an attack on Jerusalem, as this prophecy points out. But they really begin to go after the land of Israel. And he says they're going to be like men greedily draining a wine goblet. They're going to come in, and they're just going to drink it up. But in the end, they're going to find themselves reeling and staggering around like helpless drunks, unable to claim the coveted prize. And in fact, they're going to be so disorganized and so drunk and so staggering around that they're going to be easy prey for divine judgment. That's the idea. In Revelation 17:6, you remember that the final evil world system of Satan is said to be drunk with all the blood of the martyrs. Well, in a similar sense, that's what's going to happen. The nations come in, and they get drunk with the idea of conquest. And they think they're going to conquer Israel, and they drink deeply of the goblet of victory, deeply of the goblet of war, and they find that instead of them having the sanity to make the victory they have in mind, they wind up as stupefied, reeling, staggering drunks who are easy prey for the judgment of God. Then he has a second metaphor that he uses to speak of them. He says, I'll make them a burdensome stone, literally a stone of burden, a heavy stone hard to lift. Evidently, it's interesting in the Hebrew. I did a little research on it, and this very word referred to a stone that was used in weightlifting contests.

0: stone used in weightlifting contests. Apparently, in those days, they had weightlifting contests, and they just got bigger and bigger and bigger stones till people got eliminated. And the guy who could lift the biggest stone ultimately was the winner. Now, the figure here is very simple. He's saying, I'm going to make Jerusalem a burdensome stone. And literally what it's saying is, anybody that tries to lift it is going to get a hernia. That's what it says. Say it does. Trust me. See the phrase, cut in pieces? All that burden themselves with it shall be cut in pieces. Literally, it says, shall grievously injure themselves. And the simple meaning in the Hebrew is to rupture, to tear oneself, an injury perhaps sustained from lifting something too heavy. So what's going to happen? Here come these nations to siege against Israel, and instead of being able to lift Israel, the picture of conquering Israel, they're simply going to tear themselves to pieces in the effort. The proud Gentile nations who think they're going to take Jerusalem, think they're going to destroy God's people, who think they're going to remove any possibility of the Messiah having anybody left to set up his kingdom with. All these nations of the world, it says at the end of verse 3, they're all going to be gathered there. They're all going to be in the siege, verse 2, against Judah and Jerusalem. And in that day, it says in that day, verse 3, in that day, that great eschatological day of the Lord, they're going to find themselves reeling around in a drunken stupor, and they're going to find themselves torn up inside because they've tried to do something that's impossible. Why? Because God is on the side of his people. And what is absolutely incredible, people, and this is not, you know, this isn't pie in the sky or wishful thinking or something down the road that's some kind of a modified fairy tale. There is coming a day, literally, when the entire world attacks that little nation and that little nation wins. Now, that's a staggering reality. But after all, if the same people could walk around the walls of Jericho blowing horns and have all the walls fall down, don't discount what could happen in the future. It's describing for us Armageddon. Now, that isn't the only book that describes it. Go back to the third chapter of Joel. If you're wondering where it is, it's right after Hosea. Now, Joel is an interesting little book. But one of the parts that I want to point to you is the part that's about the battle of Armageddon, the battle of the ages, the war of the century that's going to happen. Verse 9 of chapter 3, Joel chapter 3, verse 9. Two books right of Daniel. It says this, prepare this among the nations, prepare war. Wake up the mighty men, let all the men of war draw near, let them come up, beat your plowshares into swords and your pruning hooks into spears. And that's a reverse of what happens in the kingdom. And let the weak say, I'm strong. Assemble yourselves and come, all you nations, and gather yourselves together round about. And there cause the mighty ones to come down, O Lord. Let the nations be weakened and come up to the valley of Jehoshaphat, for there I will sit to judge the nations round about. Put in the sickle, for the harvest is ripe. Come, get down, for the press is full. The vats overflow. Their wickedness is great. Multitudes, multitudes in the valley of decision, for the day of the Lord is near in the valley of decision. The sun and the moon shall be darkened, the stars shall withdraw their shining, the Lord shall roar out of Zion, utter his voice from Jerusalem, the heavens and the earth will shake, the Lord will be the hope of his people and the strength of the children of Israel. So shall you know that I am the Lord your God, dwelling in Zion, my holy mountain, then shall Jerusalem be holy. We'll stop there. Coming a day of salvation, Jerusalem will be holy. Backing up, before that, there's going to be a time when Jesus Christ comes and judges the nations. Backing up from that, Joel says, there's going to be a time when the nations come against Israel with a great war. It's really a war that's begun by Satan, generated by Satan, enticed by Satan, motivated by Satan, innovated by Satan, all in direct accord with the plan of God. All the nations of the world come there convening with all their armies. They're defeated by Jesus Christ, brought into the valley of Jehoshaphat, and there they are judged for their evil. And so Joel speaks of the very same event. Now, as we look at prophecy, we find, interestingly enough, there are four armies going to be at Armageddon. And I'll just remind you of them. The army from the west is signified in Daniel chapter 2 and Daniel chapter 7. The army from the west is in Daniel 2 and Daniel 7, and also in Revelation 17, it talks about this. This is what Daniel would call the revived Roman Empire. Those nations that once made up a part of the Roman Empire regrouped, reunited, 10 nations making up one confederacy. Those nations constitute the army of the West, led by the Antichrist, the emperor of that particular dominion. They march against Israel. Then there is the army of the North. And in Ezekiel 38, you read Ezekiel 38 and 39, you'll find the army from the North, Gog and Magog, the land of Meshech and Tubal. And they ally with Cush and Put and so forth, those other names, which are ancient names of modern Arab states. And then there is in Daniel 11, the southern army coming up from the south. Daniel 11, 40 to 44 talks about it. So you've got the west, the north, the south, and then, of course, you're well aware that in Revelation 9 and in Revelation 16, there's a great army of the east with 200 million soldiers. It comes moving toward Israel. The Euphrates River is dried up, and they march toward Israel. So you've got the west, the north, the south, and the east converging. And when they all arrive, folks, there's going to be some kind of battle. Just imagine the army of the east alone has 200 million soldiers. In Revelation 14, verse 20, it says, "And the winepress was trodden outside the city." Apparently, they don't really get into the city of Jerusalem. They begin to tear up the countryside all around. "And blood came out of the winepress, even to the horses' bridles, by the space of 1,600 furlongs." Literally what it says is there was blood as deep as horses' bridles for a 200-mile area. Now, that may not be specifically literal. It may be somewhat figurative. But the point is there is going to be unprecedented bloodshed all over the face of that land. It's only 200 miles long. So what it means is the whole land is going to be in the midst of a drowning bloodbath as the battle rages. The war of the world, the battle of the centuries. In the midst of it all, the world is going to find out that all they get out of it is a drunken stupor, and they're unable to claim their prize, and all they get out of it is a sort of a political, spiritual rupture in trying to lift a stone that's far too heavy because God happens to be sitting on it. Hope for that day is, I think, expressed in one of the Psalms. In Psalm 118, verse 6, "The Lord is on my side, I will not fear. What can man do unto me? The Lord takes my part with those who help me. Therefore shall I see my desire upon those who hate me." Verse 10, "All nations compassed me about, but in the name of the Lord will I destroy them. They compassed me about, yea, they compassed me about, but in the name of the Lord I will destroy them. They compassed me about like bees. They are quenched like the fire of thorns, for in the name of the Lord I will destroy them." That's a psalm that sings of the victory that God brings over the armies of Armageddon.
1: You're listening to Grace to You, the Bible teaching ministry of John MacArthur. John's current study is called The Return and Reign of Jesus Christ. Now, today John made the point that learning about the end times reminds us that God is in control of history, that everything is going according to His plan. That is comforting, but it's also motivating because we can know exactly what God has in store for the world and what it all means for our lives today. I talked about that with John a few years back. Here's what he said.
2: Yeah, if you really think about it, Phil, the world is full of prognosticators trying to predict the future who haven't got a clue.
1: Right.
2: If you have a Bible in your hand and you're a believer, you know the future. You know exactly the way the world is going to go. You know the broad realities that evil men will grow worse and worse, deceiving and being deceived. You know there will be many antichrists. There will be a multiplication of antichrists. There will be an anti-Christian escalating force that develops toward the end of human history. We're seeing that now. There will be people defecting from the faith. There will be the rise of apostasy. There will even be an antichrist, a false prophet. There will be a compact they make with the nation Israel. There will be horrendous events that are detailed in the book of Daniel in particular, as well as in the book of Revelation. And in our Lord's Olivet Discourse, he lays out very specific events that are going to happen related to the city of Jerusalem, including an event called the Abomination of Desolation that Daniel talks about and our Lord talks about. There is just a very clear indication that history has already been written. It's already been written and all the way out to the end. And if you're a believer, how incredible is it for you to know that?
1: Yeah, because
3: all that stuff you named is mostly bad stuff. And yet we know as believers that in the end, God will triumph over evil.
2: And the bad part is the imminent and real and eternal judgment. But at the same time, the glory of the exaltation of Christ and his redeemed people also runs alongside of that, and that's the great and glorious hope for the future. You know, as a Christian, you don't need to be threatened by the environmentalists. You don't need to be threatened by the doomsdayers. You don't need to be worried about some asteroid smashing in and disintegrating the earth. You just need to know what the Bible says about the future. God is in control of everything, and every detail is in his hands.
3: That's right, friend. And speaking of studying biblical prophecy, I want to remind you about John's commentary on the book of Zechariah. Verse by verse, it looks ahead to the second coming of Jesus Christ, spells out God's future plans for his people, Israel, and helps you see what all of that means for you. If you find it hard to understand biblical prophecy, or if you have doubts about what you'll face in the future, this book can help answer your questions. To get a copy of John's Zechariah commentary, it's 400 pages, contact us today. 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Thanks for joining us today. 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
2: When Winston Churchill was a young man, he attended a preparatory school in Great Britain. Near the end of his life, he came back to that school to speak. Churchill stood to his feet and said, "Never give up. Never give up. Never, never give up." And he sat down. St. Paul felt that way. He said, "Be strong and steady, always abounding in the Lord's work, for you know that nothing you do for the Lord is ever wasted."
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4: This is Getting God's Message, and I'm Lud Goltz. The focus of the book of Habakkuk is live by faith in the faithful one. The first lesson on living by faith in the faithful one is to be silent before him. Habakkuk 2:20 declares, "The Lord is in his holy temple. Let all the earth be silent before him." After silently recognizing who God is, you'll be ready to go to him in prayer. Chapter 3 is Habakkuk's prayer. He affirms what he knows about God and what he has done and stands in awe before him. Then he gives a brief request. "Renew your acts in our day. In our time, make them known. In wrath, remember mercy." In essence, he prays, "God, do it again." This request is followed by an affirmation of God's worthiness. He recounts some of the ways God demonstrated his sovereign power in the past. Then he declares his faith in the faithful one. How does he do it? By acknowledging the judgment God had pronounced was necessary, and he would wait for God to accomplish his purpose. He also would wait for God to deal justly with the godless nation he uses to punish and purify his people. He then declares that even if things don't turn out better in the future, he'd rejoice in the Lord and be joyful in God his Savior. "The sovereign Lord is my strength. He makes my feet like the feet of a deer. He enables me to go on the heights. With nothing else but God, that's sufficient. That's living by faith in the faithful one." If you'd like to review this message, go to my website, gettinggodsmessage.org, and click on the archives.

In Psalm 63, David said, "My soul shall be satisfied as with marrow and fatness, and my mouth shall praise thee with joyful lips, when I remember thee upon my bed, and meditate on thee in the night watches." To help you focus your thoughts upon God at the close of this day, we bring you this devotional meditation, From Morning and Evening, by Charles Haddon Spurgeon, the great English preacher of the 19th century. Our text for this evening is found in Job chapter 13 and verse 23. How many are mine iniquities and sins? Have you ever really weighed and considered how great the sin of God's people is? Think how heinous is your own transgression, and you will find that not only does a sin here and there tower up like an alp, but that your iniquities are heaped up upon each other, as in the old fable of the giants who piled Pelion upon Ossa, mountain upon mountain. What an aggregate of sin there is in the life of one of the most sanctified of God's children! Attempt to multiply this, the sin of one only, by the multitude of the redeemed, a number which no man can number, and you will have some conception of the great mass of the guilt of the people for whom Jesus shed his blood. But we arrive at a more adequate idea of the magnitude of sin by the greatness of the remedy provided. It is the blood of Jesus Christ, God's only and well-beloved Son. God's Son! Angels cast their crowns before him. All the choral symphonies of heaven surround his glorious throne. God over all, blessed forever. Amen. And yet he takes upon himself the form of a servant, and is scourged and pierced, bruised and torn, and at last slain, since nothing but the blood of the incarnate Son of God could make atonement for our offenses. No human mind can adequately estimate the infinite value of the divine sacrifice, for great as is the sin of God's people, the atonement which takes it away is immeasurably greater. Therefore, the believer, even when sin rolls like a black flood, and the remembrance of the past is bitter, can yet stand before the blazing throne of the great and holy God, and cry, "Who is he that condemneth? It is Christ that died, yea, rather, that hath risen again." While the recollection of his sin fills him with shame and sorrow, he at the same time makes it a foil to show the brightness of mercy. Guilt is the dark night in which the fair star of divine love shines with serene splendor. This meditation was taken from Morning and Evening by C.H. Spurgeon. Please listen each evening at this same time for Morning and Evening.

0: With SRN News, I'm Jason Walker. A UK tanker traveling off the coast of Oman on the Strait of Hormuz catching fire after it was hit by a projectile. No one is saying anything for certain, but it is believed Iran is responsible. President Trump's mass pardons for supporters who stormed the U.S. Capitol do not apply, apparently, to one man from Virginia.
1: Brian Cole Jr. is charged with planting pipe bombs near the national headquarters of the Democratic and Republican parties on the eve of the January 6, 2021 riot. Federal Judge Amir Ali noted the president's blanket pardons for rioters explicitly applied only to people who were convicted of crimes related to the attack. Cole was arrested nearly a year after the mass pardons were issued, so the judge concluded they don't apply to him. Prosecutors have said Cole confessed after his arrest, telling FBI agents he felt bewildered by conspiracy theories related to the 2020 presidential election, and something just snapped. Ed Donahue, Washington.
0: Prosecutors have begun laying out evidence against Tyler Robinson, the man accused of assassinating Charlie Kirk. Judge Tony Graff.
2: The court recognizes that this hearing may invoke emotion from everyone, and not, the court understands the human nature of that, but also it's important that this courtroom is orderly. Spectators shall not wear or display any pins, buttons, signs, clothing, or photographs expressing support for or against any person related to this case or the status of this case as a capital offense.
0: A reminder, SRN News and our parent company, Salem Media, partnering with Christian nonprofit Food for the Poor to rush emergency aid to those in Venezuela. This is SRN News. But young Americans are sharing their faith. More from correspondent Michael Harrington.
3: According to a poll of Protestant churchgoers released by Lifeway Research, members of Generation Z, ages 18 to 28 years old, say they told somebody else about Jesus nearly seven times in the past 6 months. Compare that to five times for millennials, six times for Generation X, and about three times for baby boomers. The survey also finds that about two-thirds of Gen Z form relationships with non-believers specifically to evangelize them. Michael Harrington reporting.
0: School officials in Paramus, New Jersey want to know why a picture of Adolf Hitler appeared in the yearbook of Eastbrook Middle School. Principal Ryan Apperly is apologizing for the incident and says school officials are coordinating with local law enforcement in the probe. Principal has issued a statement saying Adolf Hitler represented total hatred. This is SRN News.
4: Philippians 4 and verse 4. Rejoice in the Lord always. And again I say, rejoice. Philippians 4, verse 4, in God's Word, the Bible, telling us that real joy is found in the Lord.
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5: 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We trust that you will be blessed, challenged, and encouraged by listening to this message of hope for such a time as this. Thank you for listening.
7: How do you do? Some people seem to instinctively reach out to rescue those in need, even risking their own lives. We call them heroes. Others back away from involvement for many reasons, not the least of which is fear. Are you your brother's keeper? The answer you give may depend on whether your heart and mind and life have been unshackled.

0: This is Unshackled, true life stories that proclaim the good news, dramatized and produced in Chicago by Pacific Garden Mission. Homeless people who come to Pacific Garden Mission are not overly eager to talk about their past, too much hurt and shame and fear in the past. Folks at the mission know all about that. Most of them have been there. They reassure street people by offering food, a shower and a change of clothes, medical or dental care if needed, and a safe place to sleep. The old lighthouse is always there for them, has been for 121 years. But material help alone will not change lives. So counselors and pastors lead them to a place where they can lay down the past and find forgiveness, where the Prince of Peace offers them new life. And those who accept are eager to talk about their past and the one who changed everything. And that's what Unshackled is all about. Now for broadcast around the earth, here's program number 2494 in the series Unshackled, the program that makes you face yourself and think.
1: Okay, let me put these decoys in the trunk.
2: Yeah, okay.
1: Looks like a great day for duck hunting.
2: Yeah.
1: You sound like you're half asleep, Fred.
2: I'm kind of bothered about something.
1: What?
2: On the way here, I saw a girl sitting on the handrail of the Delaware Memorial Bridge.
1: Holy cow, did you stop?
2: I was afraid she might jump if I did.
1: This early, not too many people are going to be out driving.
2: Yeah, I better call the police and tell them.
1: Well, there probably wasn't much you could do, Fred.
2: Yeah. Yeah, I'm calling about a girl I saw sitting on the Delaware Memorial Bridge about 4:30. Yeah, okay, thanks.
1: What'd they say?
2: They're taking care of it.
1: Good. Well, let's see if we can go duck hunting.
0: What would you do in that kind of situation? Would you have stopped? The man in this story was haunted by that encounter and his decision to carry on, a decision that led to upheaval in his life and caused him to doubt everything he thought he knew. This is the true story of Frederick Zeb and how he was unshackled.
2: I was the middle child of five, born in Philadelphia in 1947. We moved to Delaware when I was three, and that's where I still live. Both my parents were very religious and active in the church, so I attended parochial school for 10 years. My parents were also very strict and wouldn't let me go to dances, but I found a way around that. Dad? Is it okay if I go to school tonight?
3: On Saturday? What for?
2: I joined a club that fixes old religious items and sends them to needy countries.
3: I didn't know that.
2: Oh, yeah. It's kind of fun.
3: Does your mother know about this?
2: No, I haven't told her yet. I was going to do that.
3: Well, I'm glad to hear about this, Fred. We'll take you to school.
2: Oh, no, you don't have to do that. One of the guys will pick me up.
3: No, we'll take you and pick you up later. What time do you have to be there?
2: 7:30 is good enough.
3: Fine. They're there! Listen to what Fred's doing now.
2: They would drop me off at one end of the school, and I'd walk to the other side where the dance was being held. When the dance was over, I'd walk back and they would pick me up. 6 months went by before they got wise. And one night, my dad walked into the dance, tapped me on the shoulder. Boy, was I embarrassed and in big trouble. At school, I was so mouthy and disruptive that they finally asked me to leave. I tried vocational school, then quit altogether at 16.
3: I just can't believe you would quit like that, Fred.
2: I don't like electrical shop.
3: You didn't give it a chance. You didn't try very hard at auto shop either.
2: I did too. The teacher told me to switch to another field.
3: If you aren't going to go to school, then you have to get a job.
2: Well, what can I do?
3: Try the newspaper ads.
2: Yeah, sure.
3: I don't care what you do, but you're going to do something. I want you out of the house by 7 in the morning,
2: what?
3: And you're not coming back until 5 o'clock. Is that understood?
2: Yeah.
3: And I'd better not catch you drunk again. We're not going to have a bum in our house. You'd better learn that.
2: In some ways, I was already a bum, panhandling from friends to buy cheap wine, lying to my parents. I applied for different jobs in the newspaper, but no one would hire me. So I went back to vocational school. After a year, they asked me not to come back. The only option left was public school, which I finally finished, and then went to work for DuPont as a laborer. I had worked there 2 years and started training as a millwright apprentice when I made a radical change of direction.
4: Hello?
2: Yeah, Dad. I just joined the Navy.
4: What?
2: Yeah, 4-year commitment. I'm leaving pretty soon.
4: Why? You were on your way to becoming a first-class journeyman.
2: The job will be waiting for me when I come back. I'm just taking a leave of absence.
4: Well, it sure is sudden.
2: I've been thinking about it for a while. I wanted to do something different. See the world, maybe.
4: Where are you going to go to boot camp?
2: San Diego.
4: Good luck, son. I hope you're making the right decision.
2: I didn't tell him the real reason I joined the Navy. I'd gotten into a fistfight at work with a guy who was jealous. He said I was flirting with his wife. He was right. Several times I was called into the supervisor's office for questioning. The heat was on, so I figured a leave of absence would give things a chance to cool down. I joined the submarine service and went to school in New London, Connecticut. I met Rosemary when I drove my buddy to see his girlfriend.
5: So, what'd you think of her?
2: You fixed me up with a date sometime, George.
5: With my girl? You gotta be kidding.
2: Oh, not your girl. I'm talking about her roommate, Rosemary.
5: Oh, okay. You had me worried for a minute.
2: Yeah, even her name is beautiful.
5: You got it bad, dude. Well, call her up.
2: No, I don't want to ruin this. She's really a dish.
5: Yeah.
2: Arrange a double date, okay?
5: Yeah, I thought you had experience with women.
2: I've had girlfriends. But this is different, I'm telling you. I don't want to mess it up. I don't even know her very well.
5: Okay. I'll call her as soon as we get back.
2: My roommate tried to fix me up with Rosemary, but she'd have none of that. I had to ask her out myself, which I finally did. We fell in love and were married less than a year later. When I left the Navy after my 4-year hitch, I had a wife and a daughter, both named Rosemary.
1: I never thought you'd get married, Fred. No offense, Rosemary, but he used to be a wild man.
6: What do you mean, used to be? He still is.
2: Yeah, all right, you guys. All right, cut it out. I'm a responsible husband and father now.
1: Oh, yeah, sure. Does that mean you won't be partying?
2: Rosemary don't mind me spending some time with my friends.
1: You know, it'll be great hunting with you this fall.
2: Oh, I can't hardly wait.
1: Hey, you going back to your old job?
2: Yeah, I'm already back on my apprenticeship. Rosemary got a job, too.
1: Yeah, you too will be rolling in money.
2: Hey, we're ready for the good life, man. Hey, you only go around once, you know? In 1976, a son was born to us, making our family complete. What more could a man want? I worked overtime every chance I could and went to school nights. When I wasn't in school, I worked a part-time job, including weekends. If I wasn't working or partying, I was at football or baseball games. During 1 3-month period, I was busy every day and night. The only time I relaxed with my family was when we went camping, always with our friends.
1: Man. Yeah. This is the life, isn't it?
2: Yeah, as long as we have plenty of grass and wine, I'm happy.
1: You ever get high at work?
2: Nah, too risky. I save it for weekends like this.
1: Hey, Rosemary, how do you put up with this guy anyway?
6: What do you mean?
1: Well, he's always doing something. I don't know anybody as involved in things as old Fred here.
6: He's pretty busy, but that's how you get ahead.
2: Yeah, one of the neighbors tried to get

0: Don't you know that?
1: Yeah, well, not according to the Bible thumpers. Man, they get on my nerves, telling me I need the Lord.
0: What do you say to them?
1: I tell them to get lost and mind their own business.
0: Oh, I'd love to hear that conversation.
2: He doesn't always do it in a nice way, either.
1: Hey, what right do they have, telling me I'm on the way to hell?
2: They think they're helping you, Fred.
1: Well, they're wrong. I don't need their God, and I don't need their religion. And I was too full of myself to know that I was empty inside, with nothing to offer someone who was ready to jump from a bridge.
3: In a moment, we'll hear how all of that changed.
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1: There were Jesus fanatics scattered around my life. Besides my neighbors, I had a coworker who got under my skin, and I cursed him a few times. Inwardly, I wanted what I saw in them. Then there was my supervisor, Jim.
5: Hey, Fred, how's it going?
1: Yeah, okay. How about you?
5: Couldn't be better.
1: Yeah, you're always upbeat, Jim.
5: Well, you know you're going to heaven, it gives everything the right perspective.
1: Nah, come on. Nobody knows for sure about that.
5: Well, the Bible makes it very clear, Fred. If you don't know Jesus, he's not your personal savior, then you will go to hell. But I know.
1: What kind of God would do that?
5: He doesn't do that. You send yourself to hell when you reject his son.
1: Now, wait a minute. I thought he died for the sins of the whole world.
5: Fred, do you believe the Bible to be true?
1: No.
5: Then I can't answer you, because my answer would be based on what the Bible teaches.
1: Can you believe that? Of all the arrogant people, those so-called Christians are the worst. Talk about narrow-minded.
2: Don't discuss religion, then.
1: You want another hit?
2: Nah, I like wine better.
1: I mean, I work every day, I take care of my family, I try to be a good husband and father. How could a loving God condemn me?
2: I don't know, Fred. I couldn't.
1: I do the best I can. If that's not good enough for God, then I don't want any part of him.
2: I'm sure he understands.
1: Did you go to church when you were growing up?
2: Sure.
1: Yeah, we always did. When I was little, I wanted to be in the ministry, but I got over it. Imagine that, me preaching. I wonder if God was sitting up in heaven with a clipboard and checking off everything I did.
2: You better hope not. Yeah, seriously, though, I'd like to go to church again sometime. Maybe that one down the street.
1: Yeah, not me. I haven't gone since high school.
2: Well, we can't let the kids grow up without some kind of religious guidance.
1: Yeah, well, count me out. In spite of my self-centered life and my anger at Christians, I couldn't help being aware of God and his creation when I went deer hunting. I would sit on a deer stand up in a tree before sunrise and watch the sun come up. My thoughts just seemed to wonder about God. Later, I asked my friends if they had the same experience.
6: Do I ever wonder about God when we're out here?
1: Yeah.
6: Yeah, sometimes.
1: It's kind of weird, isn't it?
6: Yeah, I guess so.
1: I mean, it all seems so natural and planned. The sunrise, the birds singing, the squirrels playing.
6: The deer hiding. Man, I didn't see a one today. Yeah. They knew we were out there.
1: Yeah, tomorrow's Sunday, maybe we'll get lucky.
6: I'll tell you one thing, Fred. You can find God out here as much as you can in some church.
1: Yeah, tell it to Rose Marie. She's been after me to go to church with her and the kids. Nine times out of ten, I wouldn't go to church with my wife, but she kept after me, and so I began to attend every Sunday. There was something missing in my life, and I didn't know what it was. My supervisor thought he knew.
5: You need to be born again, Fred. Otherwise, you cannot see the kingdom of God.
1: Hey, I'm going to church, man.
5: Going to church doesn't save you. Accepting Christ as your Savior is what saves you. Here, read Ephesians chapter 2, verses 8 and 9. For by grace are ye saved through faith, and that not of yourselves. It is the gift of God, not of works, lest any man should boast.
1: Don't you think it's narrow-minded to insist that your way is the only way?
5: It isn't my way, Fred. It's God's way. Jesus says, I am the way, the truth, and the life. No man cometh unto the Father but by me.
1: You believe what you want, I'll believe what I want.
5: I'll pray for you, and I'll have the people in my church praying for you as well.
1: Then came the fall of 1982, when I drove right past that girl sitting on the bridge. I'd always been so strong and ready with answers. I thought I'd automatically help those in need, but I had ignored an obvious cry for help. We went duck hunting that day, but I spent most of the time in tears with my shotgun lying by my side. What if she was dead now and I had done nothing to help her? I felt completely empty and hopeless. When we got back to my friend's house, I called the police.
6: Well, what's the word?
1: They said she didn't jump. They got her down safely.
6: See? You're worried about nothing.
1: I don't know. I'll never forget the sight of her sitting there in the dark. I should have stopped.
6: You don't know that. You might have said the wrong thing, and then she would have jumped.
1: Yeah, maybe.
6: It all worked out, Fred. Quit thinking about it. You want a beer?
1: Nah. I better get home. I couldn't stop thinking about that girl and how I'd failed to help her. My depression was more than I could bear. Trying to find peace, I began reading the Bible, starting with the New Testament. I also talked with many people about that girl on the bridge, my wife, my neighbors and friends, even the pastor of our church.
4: Sometimes it's hard to know what to do in a situation like that, Fred.
1: I've talked with a lot of people, but nobody seems to have the answer.
4: You think you should have done something different?
1: I should have stopped. But I don't know what I could have said. I had nothing to offer her. Nothing.
4: Maybe you did the right thing, then.
1: Well, what do you say to someone who wants to end their life?
4: There are people trained to do that. And maybe it's best to let them take over.
1: But they're not always around. I mean, I was right there. I feel terrible about not stopping.
4: Don't let it get you down, Fred. Nobody's perfect.
1: I've been reading the Bible.
4: Good.
1: There's a lot I didn't know. I just wish I could find the answer. Six months had passed, and yet I couldn't get past my depression. In May, I went to a silent retreat sponsored by the church. I hoped that while I was there, someone would tell me how to resolve my problem. But we were not allowed to speak at all. So I reflected on my relationship with Jesus Christ as the scriptures that I had read filled my mind. About 1:30 on the second night there, I got up, went to the chapel, and got on my knees. There I cried to God. I wept as I pleaded for him to take control of my life. I accepted Jesus Christ as my Lord and Savior. I told him I wanted to live for him and only him from that point on. I couldn't wait to tell my supervisor.
5: Hey, Fred, what are you so happy about?
1: I surrendered my life to Christ this weekend at the retreat. I'm saved.
5: That's great. I've sure been praying for you, brother.
1: You know, I didn't appreciate that before, but I sure do now.
5: Wait till I tell everyone at church.
1: Listen, I want you to know that I'm sorry about all the times that I was rude to you.
5: Nah, don't mention it, Fred. You just didn't know the Lord.
1: Well, you could say that again. You're not the only person I have to apologize to, Jim. I have a whole list.
5: Now you need to begin attending a good Bible-teaching church so you can grow.
1: Yeah, pray for my wife, will you?
5: Sure.
1: I want her to have what I have.
2: Well, what are you talking about? I go to church.
1: Yeah, but that isn't what saves you, Rosemarie. Accepting God's provision for salvation is what saves you.
2: Fred, you're turning into a fanatic.
1: I want you to go to heaven with me, honey. This is the greatest thing that ever happened to me. And I want you to have it, too.
2: All you talk about is the Bible and Jesus.
1: I don't want you to go to hell.
2: I can't believe this.
1: I know how you feel. I used to get mad at believers, too. They make you face the truth.
2: For the last time, I go to church. I believe the Bible is true. Now let me alone.
1: Do you know what eternal life is, Rosemarie? It begins the moment you believe. You receive God's Spirit. Listen to this. Verily, verily, I say unto you, he that heareth my word and believeth on him that sent me hath everlasting life and shall not come into condemnation, but is passed from death unto life. Did you notice, Rosemary?
2: What?
1: English wasn't my strong suit, but that verse is in the present tense. You pass into eternal life the minute you believe. That's why death has no hold on you. That was the worst time of our marriage. We were expecting our third child, and I was bound to determine that my wife was going to come to know the Lord. But the harder I pushed, the more she resisted. Finally, I let go and gave her to the Lord, knowing he was more than able to handle the situation. A few weeks later, she gave her life to Christ. Now we have to look for another church, Rosemary.
2: Why?
1: Well, I've been talking with that pastor about some things the church teaches that contradict the Bible. He told me I was too hung up on the Bible.
2: He said that?
1: Yeah. The Bible is the word of God, Rosemary, and we need to find a church that teaches and practices what's found in it.
2: Oh, it'll be hard to leave, Fred. We have friends there.
1: I know. But any time you have to choose between God's way and man's, there's only one choice. God will lead us to the right church.
2: Okay.
1: Oh, I'd really like to go into the ministry myself, honey. I'd love to tell others about the Lord.
2: I know you do, Fred. But we have a family to think about.
1: Yeah. I'd have to quit my job and go to college and seminary.
2: Maybe God has some other way you can serve, right here at home.
1: I hope so. I really want to serve. I pray all the time that he'll use me. God led us to a great church where I continued to grow in knowledge of him. His word helped me become an outstanding employee because I really worked for him. More than 10 years passed after I was saved in 1983, and I never stopped praying that he'd use me every day as a witness. I never could have imagined all the doors he was going to open for me. Fred Zeb, a sinner saved by the grace of God and the blood of Jesus Christ. In 1994, I met a pastor who had started a small ministry in a nursing home.
6: I delivered some flowers and asked if they needed someone to come in and hold services for their people. They were delighted.
1: Never occurred to me to do something like that.
6: Most of the people in nursing homes are so lonely. They've lost their homes, their spouses. They feel forgotten. And we want them to know that God hasn't forgotten them.
1: I'd like to help if I can. I'm retired now, so I have plenty of time.
6: Great. We always need volunteers.
1: What do you do when you go there?
6: We sing some songs, have a time of prayer, read some Bible passages, and then give a short message. Afterward, I like to stay and visit with them. You can't imagine how much it means to them.
1: I can help with organization. Probably do everything but give the message.
6: You can learn to do that too, Fred. Just share what God has done in your life.
1: That I can do.
6: God's a good teacher, and the message is simple. Jesus loves you and wants to give you eternal life.
1: Ministry that began with one service a week at one nursing home has grown to 6 days a week in 7 nursing homes. My youngest daughter has joined me as a volunteer. Listening friend, God offers you the greatest gift imaginable, forgiveness of your sins, and eternal life with him in heaven. You have to go to the cross to receive this gift, but it's yours for the asking. Jesus said in John chapter 6, verse 47, "Verily, verily, I say unto you, he that believeth on me hath everlasting life."
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3: 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And I'm Bob O'Donnell.
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1: Where did the races of people come from?
2: 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One. So that's easy. We just answer that one, right?
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The book of Psalms 77:11 says, I will remember the works of the Lord. Tonight we are sharing beautiful poems from the pen of Norma Helgerson. Here is a poem entitled Remembering. When I look back, remembering God's leading through the years, my heart rejoices in His grace and sometimes brings forth tears. His guidance and constraining love, when I would go astray, renews my faith and thrills my soul as I look back today. So little did I understand, much less appreciate, when so gently He restrained me before it was too late. Remembering brings encouragement and fills my heart with praise, because I know He'll faithful be through all my future days. Remembering, from the pen of Norma Helgerson.

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Music Till Dawn continues throughout the night here on VCY America. And I'm so glad that you joined us for this segment. Vic Elias and here, your host. We share tonight a promise and a prayer. The promise is from Psalm 25, 9. The meek will he guide in judgment, and the meek will he teach his way. May our prayer be, dear Heavenly Father, when I have failed through my own lack of wisdom, help me to rely on your unfaltering love and power. Music Till Dawn continues.

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Are there moments of time in your life when you feel, well, how do you put it, helpless, weak, unable to cope? Well, Isaiah chapter 40, verse 29 says this, and it speaks of God. He giveth power to the faint, and to them that have no might, he increases strength. Dear Lord, help me to walk in the courage of my faith today with my trust in you. Music Till Dawn continues.

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2: 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Our schedules are also available online at vcyamerica.org. We trust that you will be blessed, challenged, and encouraged by listening to this message of hope for such a time as this. Thank you for listening.

Are you disappointed tonight, perhaps because you feel the Lord didn't give you what you wanted, or needed, or desired? Well, there's a verse of Scripture that I think puts things in perspective. Sometimes we get disappointed because we didn't get all the blessings we wanted. And may I say that there's a secret to God's provision and blessing to each and every one of us. Psalm 37:4 puts it this way: "Delight thyself also in the Lord, and he shall give thee the desires of thine heart." But I think the secret is to delight ourself in the Lord. Too often we become delightful with all the world's material things, and that's the only thing that matters. Oh, may our prayer be, Father, author and giver of life, to believe in you is to accept life with all of its potential and hope and happiness. Thank you for your peace. Music Till Dawn continues.

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another segment of Music Till Dawn, as it brings to you throughout the night songs of beauty, songs of worship and praise. VCY America, our musical ministry throughout the night. My name is Vic Eliason. It's my privilege to host this program, and in the beginning of each segment, we seek to share a thought, perhaps a verse. Proverbs 2:6 says this, "For the Lord giveth wisdom, out of his mouth cometh knowledge and understanding." May our prayer be, Father, we are grateful for the help that you are so ready and willing to give us. Help us to be willing and ready to help others. Music Till Dawn continues.

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2: This is Jim Schneider inviting you to join us daily for Crosstalk. The prophet Ezekiel wrote about the duties of the watchman on the wall, who was charged with warning the people as danger approached. 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Nevertheless, the watchman gave a very necessary alert. 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

Vic Elias and your host tonight. Welcome to this segment of Music Till Dawn. What a friend we have in Jesus, all our sins and griefs to bear. What a privilege to carry everything to God in prayer. Oh, what peace we often forfeit. Oh, what needless pain we bear. All because we do not carry everything to God in prayer. Have we trials and temptations? Is there trouble anywhere? We should never be discouraged. Take it to the Lord in prayer. Can we find a friend so faithful who will all our sorrows share? Jesus knows our every weakness. Take it to the Lord in prayer. Are we weak and heavy laden, cumbered with a load of care? Precious Savior, still our refuge, take it to the Lord in prayer. Do thy friends despise, forsake thee? Take it to the Lord in prayer. In his arms he'll take and shield thee. Thou wilt find a solace there. Music till dawn.

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Welcome to the segment of Music Till Dawn. Vic Elias and your host here with, some verse, some comment, some beautiful music throughout the night. I was thinking about, about being alone. There are people tonight who are very much alone. Perhaps other members of the family have been taken to be with the Lord, and many times one member remains. I saw a beautiful poem written by a senior citizen, Alice Hanshee Mortensen, before the Lord took her to be with him. And I thought I'd read this for those who may be sensing loneliness tonight with encouragement. It's entitled, Not Alone. I live alone, but happiness still lingers in this home. The joys, the tears of other years, and so I'm not alone. These walls observed so many things. Could they not but absorb some atmosphere of him who lived so pleasing to the Lord? Music Till Dawn.

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2: Hey, it's Aaron at Trail Ridge with your annual reminder that camp is not just for kids. 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

And thank you for joining us for this next segment of Music Till Dawn. Music coming your way throughout the night here on the VCY America Radio Network. And tonight I'd like to share a verse written by Helen Steiner Rice, entitled So Many Reasons to Love the Lord. Thank you, God, for little things that come unexpectedly, to brighten up a dreary day that dawned so dismally. Thank you, God, for sending a happy thought my way to blot out my depression on a disappointing day. Thank you, God, for brushing the dark clouds from my mind and leaving only sunshine and joy of heart behind. Oh, God, the list is endless of things to thank you for, but I take them all for granted and unconsciously ignore that everything I think or do, each movement that I make, each measured rhythmic heartbeat, each breath of life I take, is something you have given me for which there is no way. For me, in all my smallness, in any way, repay. So Many Reasons to Love the Lord, from the pen of Helen Steiner Rice. Join us for continuing music on Music Till Dawn.

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marking the hours as they go by throughout the night. Music till dawn. Norman Clayton wrote a song that has been enjoyed down through the years by several generations. Only to be what he wants me to be every moment of every day. Yielded completely to Jesus alone every step of this pilgrim way. Just to be clay in the potter's hands, ready to do what his word commands. Only to be what he wants me to be every moment of every day. Trusting my Savior, whatever betide, every moment of every day, knowing he's able and ready to guide every step of this pilgrim way. Living for Jesus, surrendered and true, every moment of every day. Walking with only his pleasure in view, every step of this pilgrim way. Just to be clay in the potter's hands, ready to do what his will commands. Only to be what he wants me to be, every moment of every day. Music till dawn.

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2: 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We trust that you will be blessed, challenged, and encouraged by listening to this message of hope for such a time as this. Thank you for listening.

I stood at Calvary, where Jesus died for me. He hung there on the tree to set the whole world free. I give my heart to Him, my life, my all to Him. For He gave His all for me at Calvary. My crown of thorns He wore, my pain He suffered sore. 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What love, what marvelous love, that He should take my place and all my sin erase at Calvary. The sun refused to shine, the moon in tears went blind. All nature groaned in pain, the veil was rent in twain. The dying thief did see and cried, O Lord, remember me. Today in paradise, said he, thou shalt be with me. At Calvary he died for me. There he was crucified for me. He hung there on a tree, dying for you, for me. I'll give my heart to him, my life, my all to him. For he gave his all for me at Calvary. Music till dawn.

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2: Here is a woman who wakes up with a limp and has a handful of autoimmune diseases that cause severe pain, especially at night. She gives some weighty experience to reaching out in anguish to say something to the Lord. 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

Thank you for joining us during this next segment of Music Till Dawn. Here's an interesting little verse of encouragement. It's entitled, You'll Need God's Help. In the hush of the early dawning, when the east is tinted red, before life's duties call you, oh, kneel beside your bed. Let Jesus be the first one to hear your voice each day. Oh, listen in the quiet to the words he has to say. Oh, buckle fast your armor before your cares begin. There may be conflict later. You'll need God's help to win. A little verse entitled, You'll Need God's Help, from the pen of Alice Hanshee Mortensen. Music Till Dawn.

It's amazing how a song can brighten our pathway throughout the night. How a song can be a companion to somehow just make it a little easier to go on through the evening. Sometimes a person very much alone, reminded of the presence of the Lord. I just want to say how grateful we are for the privilege of bringing Music Till Dawn to you, and would suggest that you take time to contact this radio station and its manager and thank them for the ministry of Music Till Dawn, because they provide the program time. Our privilege is to be here and to share the music and to share a few thoughts with you. But to make it possible, it takes Christian radio stations across the country. So why don't you call your station manager tomorrow and thank him for Music Till Dawn.

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1: This is Jim Schneider inviting you to join us daily for Crosstalk. The prophet Ezekiel wrote about the duties of the watchman on the wall, who was charged with warning the people as danger approached. 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
2: RN News. I'm Rich Thomason in Washington. President Trump is on his way to Turkey to join other NATO leaders at their annual summit.
3: This summit comes as NATO faces perhaps the most serious challenges in its 77-year-long history. One of the most urgent is how to keep the U.S. president on board. Donald Trump has threatened unspecified consequences for those countries that fail to meet their targets for spending on defense, namely 3%. By the year 2030.
2: That's the BBC's Frank Gardner. If it's not the Iranians, it's their proxies stirring up more trouble in the Strait of Hormuz. A tanker traveling off the coast of Oman caught fire after being struck by a projectile. Iranian state TV says a liquefied natural gas tanker was attacked after ignoring warnings. A preliminary hearing for accused Charlie Kirk assassin Tyler Robinson will continue today. Yesterday, a former campus police officer testified, saying he found an apparent sniper pad on a gravel rooftop near where the young conservative leader was fatally shot. Calls growing within his own party for Democrat Graham Platner to drop out of the U.S. Senate race in Maine. On top of all of the other allegations, now a woman is accusing Platner of sexual assault. Republican Senator Tom Cotton on the Democrat calls for Platner to bow out.
4: His chief sin at this point is not those views or his misconduct or new allegations. His chief sin in the eyes of the Democrats is that he's losing to Susan Collins. Yep. And they're afraid that it's only going to get worse.
2: Cotton speaking with the Salem Radio Network while denying the accusations. Platner says he is reflecting on the best path forward. There will be no World Cup title for the U.S. The Americans fell to Belgium 4-1. Dow futures up 112 points. The Nasdaq futures down 270 points. This is SRN News.
5: Foundations of Freedom. A look at America's founding principles and the leaders who shaped our nation.
6: When Abraham Lincoln was elected president in 1860, America stood on the edge of collapse. Over the next 4 years, the Civil War claimed more than 700,000 lives and tested whether our republic could endure. As the war drew to a close, Lincoln looked beyond victory. He looked toward healing. In his second inaugural address, he challenged the nation, "Let us strive on to bind up the nation's wounds, to achieve and cherish a just and lasting peace." Lincoln understood that preserving the greatest experiment in self-government required more than winning a war. It required the character to restore what had been broken. More than 160 years later, America still faces division. The question is not whether we'll disagree. The question is whether we still have the wisdom and the character to heal together.
2: 4,800 people are losing their jobs at Microsoft, and that includes many in its Xbox division.
7: The layoffs represent about 2.1% of Microsoft's global workforce. They include 1,600 Xbox workers, with more expected this year. The move is part of a broader reorganization to reset Xbox amid increased competition. Xbox CEO Asha Sharma, who took over earlier this year, said the business is not healthy. She noted that Xbox is operating at margins significantly lower than its competitors. Bob Agner reporting.
2: The premiers of Alberta and Ontario have proposed a pipeline to carry Western Canadian oil to the country's east as Canada seeks new markets. Alberta's premier says a proposed pipeline would run from Hardisty, Alberta to Sarnia, Ontario, carrying up to 500,000 barrels of oil a day with the potential for up to 800,000 barrels of crude. More details at srnnews.com.
8: Matthew 5, verse 10. Blessed are they which are persecuted for righteousness' sake, for theirs is the kingdom of heaven. Matthew 5 and verse 10. The righteous are rewarded for suffering for righteousness.
9: And we'll get a look at that forecast from the National Weather Service here on WVCY. Weather as of late, a sore subject, and hearts are, of course, heavy from the loss of life over the holiday weekend at Lake Geneva. Be in prayer for those families and our neighbors there. We did top off near 80 degrees yesterday. Today, aiming for 85 under a mostly sunny sky. The wind's calm from the east. Clear sky tonight, 65. And more sunshine and closer to 90 degrees tomorrow. May begin to see some showers very early Thursday morning. Showers that may be with us through a good portion of the day Thursday. Temperatures mid-80s.

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0: The psalmist said, "When I awake, I am still with thee." For the child of God, seeking the presence of the Lord is essential as each day begins. To help you in starting this day with God, we offer a brief devotional meditation from morning and evening, a collection from the pen of one of the greatest preachers of all time, Charles Haddon Spurgeon. This morning's text is found in 1 Thessalonians 5 and 25. Brethren, pray for us. This one morning in the year, we reserve to refresh your memory upon the subject of prayer for ministers, and we do most earnestly implore every Christian household to grant the fervent request of this text, first uttered by an apostle, and now repeated by us. Brethren, our work is solemnly momentous, involving weal or woe to thousands. We treat with souls for God on eternal business, and our word is either a savor of life unto life or of death unto death. A very heavy responsibility rests upon us, and it will be no small mercy if at the last we be found clear of the blood of all men. As officers in Christ's army, we are the especial mark of the enmity of men and devils. They watch for our halting and labor to take us by the heels. Our sacred calling involves us in temptations from which you are exempt. Above all, it too often draws us away from our personal enjoyment of truth into a ministerial and official consideration of it. We meet with many difficult cases, and our wits are at a nonplus. We observe very sad backslidings, and our hearts are wounded. We see millions perishing, and our spirits sink. We wish to profit you by our preaching. We desire to be blessed to your children. We long to be useful both to saints and sinners. Therefore, dear friends, intercede for us with our God. Miserable men are we if we miss the aid of your prayers, but happy are we if we live in your supplications. You do not look to us, but to our Master for spiritual blessings, and yet how many times has He given those blessings through His ministers? Ask then again and again that we may be the earthen vessels into which the Lord may put the treasure of the gospel. We, the whole company of missionaries, ministers, city missionaries, and students, do in the name of Jesus beseech you. Brethren, pray for us. This meditation was taken from Morning and Evening by C.H. Spurgeon. Please listen each morning at this same time for Morning and Evening.
1: Hey everybody, this is Rick DeYoung with Prophecy Today. The war between Russia and Ukraine continues on, and Vladimir Putin of Russia is beginning to feel the heat. That's the headline. Stay with us and I'll talk with author and analyst Ken Timmerman as we look at this story and its prophetic significance.
2: It's time now for Prophecy Today, a look at current events in light of biblical prophecy.
1: It seems like Vladimir Putin is slowly losing his grip, and that continued this week, didn't it?
3: It did indeed. I think that Putin is increasingly on the ropes. There's signs that he's having problems with his military. There are signs that he's having problems with the economy. He's losing over 1,000 soldiers a day, 30,000 per month. He can only draft about 25,000 replacements per month. It got even worse last month in June. The Russians lost 40,000 dead in a single month trying to capture just a couple of dozen square miles of Ukrainian territory. That Russian advance petered out without success. The rumors also that his yacht, the Graceful, is come out of hiding after 3 or 4 years, perhaps to keep it from Ukrainian drones. It's been spotted off the coast of Denmark in the high seas. There are other reports that he's fled to a bunker or is going in between different bunkers, again, to keep him from Ukrainian drone attacks. On Thursday night, after the Ukrainians had hit refineries in Russia and done a lot of damage, the Russians counterattacked with a pretty bloody attack on Kyiv, the capital city. 21 people were killed. Ukrainians just don't have enough patriots to take out the Russian missiles. They're getting the drones. They're getting around 96% of the drones, but only two-thirds of the missiles. They don't have enough Patriots, and those missiles are deadly. Back in Russia, you've got gasoline queues. People are lining up in their cars for miles to buy gasoline, and Putin admits this. He says, we've got a small problem, maybe a 5% shortage, but it certainly looks a lot more than that. Ukrainians have been just incredibly successful, Rick, in hitting the refineries and storage points. And here you have a country that was a gigantic gas station with nukes before this war that now is running out of gas.
1: Certainly is interesting, Cannon. We've found this out in Iran as well. The kinetic action, the missiles, the drones, that's one thing. But the economic pressure is just as much of a factor, isn't it?
3: Well, it's true. And Putin is now starting to feel the punch. And ironically, he's looking for salvation to Steve Witkoff and Jared Kushner, who have said this past week that they're going to refocus on Russia. The Iran talks aren't going very well, so they're going to maybe have some talks with the Russians. They say, we don't want a photo op, but we want to really move the ball forward. And Putin himself has said he's got a great personal rapport with Steve Witkoff. So this would be a great irony to see that it's Witkoff that saves Putin from losing the war.
1: That's Ken Timmerman for Prophecy Today. Think about this with me. As Ken's report pointed out, the tide is beginning to turn against Vladimir Putin and Russia. Although we don't know how this particular conflict is going to turn out, we do know that the Bible tells us that Russia has a role to play in the end times. The prophet Ezekiel wrote that one day Russia will lead a vast coalition of nations against Israel. Their goal will be to plunder the land and wipe out the Jewish people. Ezekiel even named some of those nations. Persia, that's modern-day Iran, Kush, that's modern-day Sudan, and others that are at this point in time mainly militant Islamic states united in their hatred of Israel. So we are seeing the stage being set, the actors moving into place, and the prophetic drama about to begin. But first, the rapture of the church must take place. And that's my prophetic perspective on the news today.
2: 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This is Jay Johnson inviting you to join us every Monday through Friday for Prophecy Today. Remember, the Lord Jesus is coming, and it could be today. So let's keep looking up until...
4: July 7th, Each Person's Choice. Have you ever wanted to help someone by giving them the answers to a test? Maybe you were the straight-A student in school and your friends just needed a little assistance. But what does help like this really mean? The true test in life will be whether your friend knows the information. Understanding has to be a personal accomplishment, and no one can step in and claim it for someone else. Likewise, salvation is a personal decision, and even our enthusiasm cannot be transmitted to, and may not be received by, those around us. Today we'll hear from a woman who lived through this experience. She's here to share with us her true story, beginning with how she met her husband, on this Unshackled Daily Devotional.
5: I'm Candy, and we went to the same church. Although I adored him, we never dated. He came home from basic training, kissed me, and asked me to marry him. 2 months later, we were married without ever having dated because he was based 200 miles away. At our wedding reception, he gave me a ball and chain. What a rude awakening. On our honeymoon, I learned he was twisted by pornography. His compulsion required that I do bizarre and humiliating things. I had to dress provocatively and go to topless joints with him. I began drinking to cope with the misery. 3 daughters were born to us, so we looked like the perfect family. After my brother committed suicide and my best friend died, I no longer had any desire for sex. My husband's abuse increased and we separated. I hadn't been to church since we were married, but one day I went to see the pastor and poured my heart out to him. He led me in a prayer of salvation. As I began to experience God, my life changed, and I asked my husband to come home again. For 6 years, I learned to be a real wife without seductive dress. I gave up alcohol, but my husband became more violent, and I saw his perversion toward our daughters. One day, a woman called to say that she had been lovers with him for 6 years. so I finally left with my daughters. I still pray for my husband. Today, I have a ministry reaching out to victims of pornography and abuse for whom Jesus died to set free.
4: The Apostle Paul says in 1 Corinthians chapter 1, verse 18, "For the preaching of the cross is to them that perish foolishness, but unto us which are saved, it is the power of God." Friend, even when we find the hope of Jesus, we often discover that those around us are still hardened to its message. But do not let that shake you. Like Candy, continue to pray for those who are lost and hold tight to the truth. It must be each person's decision to follow Jesus, but we can continue to ask that God would grant them the grace to know Him as He has done for us. And whatever they decide, we still rejoice, for our peace and joy is in Him. Will you receive this truth today? Unshackled, the longest-running audio drama in history, airs on over 3,000 radio stations worldwide. 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
1: Welcome once again to our continued reading in the book of Numbers. We're now in chapter 35, and the main emphasis here is God's specific commands for how the Levites are to be cared for. And the Lord spake unto Moses in the plains of Moab by Jordan near Jericho, saying, Command the children of Israel that they give unto the Levites of the inheritance of their possession cities to dwell in. And ye shall give also unto the Levites suburbs for the cities round about them. And the cities shall they have to dwell in, and the suburbs of them shall be for their cattle, and for their goods, and for all their beasts. And the suburbs of the cities which ye shall give unto the Levites shall reach from the wall of the city and outward 1,000 cubits round about. And ye shall measure from without the city on the east side 2,000 cubits, and on the south side 2,000 cubits, and on the north side 2,000 cubits, and the city shall be in the midst. This shall be to them the suburbs of the cities. And among the cities which ye shall give unto the Levites, there shall be 6 cities for refuge, which ye shall appoint for the manslayer, that he may flee thither. And to them ye shall add 42 cities. So all the cities which ye shall give to the Levites shall be 48 cities. Them shall ye give with their suburbs. And the cities which ye shall give shall be of the possession of the children of Israel. From them that have many ye shall give many, but from them that have few ye shall give few. Every one shall give of his cities unto the Levites according to his inheritance which he inheriteth. And the Lord spake unto Moses, saying, Speak unto the children of Israel, and say unto them, When ye be come over Jordan into the land of Canaan, then ye shall appoint you cities to be cities of refuge for you, that the slayer may flee thither, which killeth any person at unawares. And they shall be unto you cities for refuge from the avenger, that the manslayer die not until he stand before the congregation in judgment. And of these cities which ye shall give, 6 cities shall ye have for refuge. Ye shall give 3 cities on this side Jordan, and 3 cities shall ye give in the land of Canaan, which shall be cities of refuge. These 6 cities shall be a refuge both for the children of Israel and for the stranger and for the sojourner among them, that every one that killeth any person unawares may flee thither. And if he smite him with an instrument of iron so that he die, he is a murderer. The murderer shall surely be put to death. And if he smite him with throwing a stone wherewith he may die, and he die, he is a murderer. The murderer shall surely be put to death. Or if he smite him with an hand weapon of wood wherewith he may die, and he die, he is a murderer. The murderer shall surely be put to death. The revenger of blood himself shall slay the murderer. When he meeteth him, he shall slay him. But if he thrust him of hatred, or hurl at him by laying of weight that he die, or in enmity smite him with his hand that he die, he that smote him shall surely be put to death. For he is a murderer. The revenger of blood shall slay the murderer when he meeteth him. But if he thrust him suddenly,

0: certainly without enmity, or have cast upon him anything without laying or weight, or with any stone wherewith a man may die, seeing him not, and cast it upon him that he die, and was not his enemy, neither sought his harm, then the congregation shall judge between the slayer and the revenger of blood according to these judgments. And the congregation shall deliver the slayer out of the hand of the revenger of blood, and the congregation shall restore him to the city of his refuge, whither he was fled, and he shall abide in it unto the death of the high priest, which was anointed with the holy oil. But if the slayer shall at any time come without the border of the city of his refuge, whither he was fled, and the revenger of blood find him without the borders of the city of his refuge, and the revenger of blood kill the slayer, he shall not be guilty of blood, because he should have remained in the city of his refuge until the death of the high priest. But after the death of the high priest, the slayer shall return into the land of his possession. So these things shall be for a statute of judgment unto you throughout your generations in all your dwellings. Whoso killeth any person, the murderer shall be put to death by the mouth of witnesses. But one witness shall not testify against any person to cause him to die. Moreover, ye shall take no satisfaction for the life of a murderer, which is guilty of death, but he shall be surely put to death. And ye shall take no satisfaction for him that is fled to the city of his refuge, that he should come again to dwell in the land until the death of the priest. So ye shall not pollute the land wherein ye are, for blood it defileth the land, and the land cannot be cleansed of the blood that is shed therein, but by the blood of him that shed it. Defile not therefore the land which ye shall inhabit, wherein I dwell, for I, the Lord, dwell among the children of Israel. And the chief fathers of the families of the children of Gilead, the son of Machir, the son of Manasseh, of the families of the sons of Joseph, came near and spake before Moses, before the princes, the chief fathers of the children of Israel. And they said, "The Lord commanded my Lord to give the land for an inheritance by lot to the children of Israel. And my Lord was commanded by the Lord to give the inheritance of Zelophehad, our brother, unto his daughters. And if they be married to any of the sons of the other tribes of the children of Israel, then shall their inheritance be taken from the inheritance of our fathers, and shall be put to the inheritance of the tribe whereunto they are received. So shall it be taken from the lot of our inheritance. And when the jubilee of the children of Israel shall be, then shall their inheritance be put unto the inheritance of the tribe whereunto they are received. So shall their inheritance be taken away from the inheritance of the tribe of our fathers." And Moses commanded the children of Israel according to the word of the Lord, saying, "The tribe of the sons of Joseph hath said well. This is the thing which the Lord doth command concerning the daughters of Zelophehad, saying, Let them marry to whom they think best, only to the family of the tribe of their father shall they marry. So shall not the inheritance of the children of Israel remove from tribe to tribe, for every one of the children of Israel shall keep himself to the inheritance of the tribe of his fathers. And every daughter that possesseth an inheritance in any tribe of the children of Israel shall be wife unto one of the family of the tribe of her father, that the children of Israel may enjoy every man the inheritance of his fathers. Neither shall the inheritance remove from one tribe to another tribe, but every one of the tribes of the children of Israel shall keep himself to his own inheritance. Even as the Lord commanded Moses, so did the daughters of Zelophehad. For Mahlah, Tirzah, and Hoglah, and Milcah, and Noah, the daughters of Zelophehad, were married unto their father's brothers' sons. And they were married into the families of the sons of Manasseh, the son of Joseph, and their inheritance remained in the tribe of the family of their father. These are the commandments and the judgments which the Lord commanded by the hand of Moses unto the children of Israel in the plains of Moab by Jordan near Jericho. And here ends the reading of the great book of Numbers. God has now prepared his people for settling in a land and becoming a viable nation. He has given them laws concerning their worship ceremonies. He's given them laws concerning how to approach him. He's given them laws that control property rights. He's told them how to take care of those who care for them spiritually. He has set the borders of the land for them. God has fully prepared his people to become a viable nation. And we will read more about them in time to come. Thanks for coming by. Meet with us again next time as we take up the great book of Deuteronomy.
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1: 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We call it Senior Saints Weekend, and it's being held August 14th through the 16th. 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
2: With SRN News, I'm Rich Thomason in Washington. Iran State TV says a tanker was hit off Oman after ignoring warnings about the route it was taking through the Strait of Hormuz.
3: The UK Maritime Trade Operations Center says the projectile hit the tanker near Lima, Oman, in the strait. Officials say the projectile hit the port side of the vessel while it tried traveling south out of the strait toward the Gulf of Oman. Maritime officials also say no environmental impact took place from the strike. Officials say the investigation continues.
2: Correspondent Andrew Stewart says the strike ignited a fire aboard the natural gas tanker. President Trump is headed to Turkey, going to the annual NATO summit being held this year in Ankara. It is a long road to recovery for earthquake-shattered Venezuela, where some 17,000 people have been left homeless. SRN News and our parent company, Salem Media, partnering with Christian nonprofit Food for the Poor to rush emergency aid to victims of the tragedy. Listeners wanting to help can find an online banner at the top of our website, srnnews.com. The Americans' dream of a World Cup title has evaporated with a 4-1 loss to Belgium. The loss came on the heels of President Trump's successful intervention on behalf of a suspended member of Team USA.
4: The big question becomes, did the controversy surrounding FIFA's decision to suspend their top scorer, Florin Balogun's red card to allow him to play, well, did that controversy impact the team's performance? There was going to always be a cloud over this team from the rest of the world who felt that there was political interference and favoritism at play, even though U.S. fans felt that the red card was just unjust to begin with.
2: The BBC's Netta Taufik. The Dow futures up 77 points. This is SRN News. Britain's outgoing prime minister makes an odd statement.
5: Keir Starmer, who will leave office later this month, gave a speech last week touting his accomplishments. Amongst them, Starmer, who represents the Labour Party, said he was proud to have worked with, quote, the gayest parliament ever. Addressing an LGBT gathering, the PM added, quote, I don't think there's any parliament that is gayer than this parliament, and that is fantastic. Out of 650 members of the House of Commons, 76 identify as LGBT. Michael Harrington reporting.
2: A surge of grant cancellations has hit researchers focused on promoting the LGBT agenda as the Trump administration targets ideologically driven science and government waste. So far, the government has terminated nearly 70 LGBT grants to 46 institutions, totaling almost $40 million. Administration officials say they want to root out unscientific studies and those that do not benefit the general public. This is SRN News. No presidential pardon for this guy not involved in the January 6, 2021 riot at the U.S. Capitol.
6: Brian Cole Jr. is charged with planting pipe bombs near the national headquarters of the Democratic and Republican parties on the eve of the January 6, 2021 riot. Federal Judge Amir Ali noted the president's blanket pardons for rioters explicitly applied only to people who were convicted of crimes related to the attack. Cole was arrested nearly a year after the mass pardons were issued, so the judge concluded they don't apply to him. Prosecutors have said Cole confessed after his arrest, telling FBI agents he felt bewildered by conspiracy theories related to the 2020 presidential election, and something just snapped. Ed Donahue, Washington.
2: A preliminary hearing for accused Charlie Kirk assassin Tyler Robinson will continue today. Yesterday, a former campus police officer was among those who testified. More details, srnnews.com.
7: Matthew 5, verse 10. Blessed are they which are persecuted for righteousness' sake, for theirs is the kingdom of heaven. Matthew 5 and verse 10. The righteous are rewarded for suffering for righteousness.
8: And we'll get a look at that forecast from the National Weather Service here on WVCY. Weather as of late, a sore subject. And hearts are, of course, heavy from the loss of life over the holiday weekend at Lake Geneva. Be in prayer for those families and our neighbors there. We did top off near 80 degrees yesterday. Today, aiming for 85 under a mostly sunny sky. The winds calm from the east. Clear sky tonight, 65. And more sunshine and closer to 90 degrees tomorrow. May begin to see some showers very early Thursday morning. Showers that may be with us through a good portion of the day Thursday. Temperatures mid-80s.
9: Welcome to Johnny Erickson Tada Sharing Hope. Our sin has cost us a lot. But aren't you glad that Jesus paid it all? And here's Johnny to sing about that very thing.

0: That is a favorite hymn to sing. Whenever I wheel up and down the long ramp that winds around our chapel at Johnny and Friends International Disability Center, it's right, every morning, every evening, when I wheel up the ramp to my office or when I wheel down it to leave in the afternoon, I always sing a hymn. To me, it just sounds nice echoing in our large lobby. And because so many of my coworkers are in alcoves on the second floor near the ramp, sometimes it's nice when they chip in with a little faint harmony. But the other evening, when I was singing this beautiful hymn going down the ramp, suddenly, I heard a lot more than just one or two voices. I heard a chorus of voices. And nearing the chapel, I looked up, and there, lining the glass railing on the second floor, were about six or seven co-workers leaning over, all singing along with me. And it was so beautiful. It was like one of those flash mobs. I never expected it. And what was more cool was that others getting out of the elevator to go home, they too stopped near the front desk, and they sang along with us. You know, Psalm 134 tells us to lift up your hands and worship the Lord in the sanctuary. Now, our ministry headquarters is no sanctuary, but God owns our building. It's a Christian workplace where you can, without fear, raise your voice in a spontaneous song of praise. Nobody's going to give you an odd look. And if you happen to gather with a couple of people in the hallway to spontaneously pray, nobody's going to think that's strange. It's what happens all the time here at the International Disability Center. And it may account, it just might, for why our co-workers always vote this ministry as a best Christian workplace every year. Now, I don't know where you work. It may well not be a Christian organization. It could be your home, which hopefully is Christian, right? Or it could be in a college dorm. You could be standing at your kitchen sink. You could be waiting in line at the grocery store. It could be a bank. It could be the mall, the market, wherever. May I encourage you to hum a hymn or even sing it softly? I know I do that in the elevator. When I wheel into an elevator, there's sometimes two or three people, and there's no time to talk about Jesus, right? But I can hum Amazing Grace or even this hymn. People will know it's a Christian song. They see me sitting in a wheelchair, they see me smile, and they can connect the dots. So there you go. Friend, there are people all around you, and some may even be Christians, people who need a refreshing word. So encouragement can be theirs for your song. And no better hymn is there to sing than the wonderful assurance that Jesus has really paid it all.
1: 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And we've posted a photo of what our lobby looks like here at the Johnny and Friends International Disability Center. Remember, God has granted us so great a salvation. So let's sing about it.
2: 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And we're upholding the legacy of Phyllis Schlafly, a constitutional attorney and articulate voice for traditional values for more than 70 years. 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
3: The Trump administration has taken strong action against the transgender movement, but we cannot mistake action for victory. The radical trans movement is still marching forward. The Colorado Supreme Court recently ordered a children's hospital to resume transgender treatments and surgeries on minors, even though doing so could cost the hospital its federal funding. The Trump administration threatened to pull the funding from any facility performing these procedures on children, though a Biden-appointed federal judge in Oregon purported to block that rule. Children's Hospital Colorado wisely suspended its program in response to the funding threat, but the state Supreme Court overruled it anyway. Well, meanwhile, in Virginia, a state dominated by federal employees and increasingly aligned with the blue state agenda, a Norfolk police officer who objected to being ordered to use transgender pronouns was stripped of his gun, suspended, and fired. Norfolk is a military town with deep conservative roots, and the fact that officers there are being fired for stating plain truth tells you how far Democrat-led Virginia is willing to go. Well, in Kansas, a Democrat-appointed county judge issued a 117-page injunction blocking a good transgender protection law that the Republican legislature had passed over the governor's veto. Well, the Kansas Supreme Court invented a right of personal autonomy out of thin air to justify the ruling, words that appear nowhere in a 167-year-old state constitution. In Montana, the state Supreme Court ordered the state agencies cannot refuse to alter birth certificates and driver's licenses to reflect transgender demands. These rulings were grounded in state constitutions and state law, which generally shields them from U.S. Supreme Court review. And that brings us to the Supreme Court. The court indicated in last year's Scarametti decision that the U.S. Constitution does not grant a right to transgender procedures for minors and upheld Tennessee's protective law. That precedent, however, does not reach pro-transgender rulings based on state law. Despite this federalist fact, federal government still has tools, including and especially withholding funding and requiring public transparency about which facilities perform these procedures. The entire left-wing political apparatus remains locked in step with the transgender agenda. The battle is far from over. Stay informed on the radical trans agenda and activist judges across the country. Sign up for our timely emails and alerts at phyllisschlafly.com. That's phyllisschlafly.com. And join us again for the Phyllis Schlafly Report.
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0: In this ever-changing and uncertain world, God's precious word has an answer for every area of life. Let's join Pastor Van Gelderen as he explores life-changing Bible truths. 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
1: Blessing to be with you here today on The Bible Stands, and we're continuing our look at 2 Timothy chapter 4, verses 9 through 11. Not often are these verses mentioned, but they are important for us because of the reason that the Holy Spirit inspired Paul to write them. This was a personal letter to Timothy. This is the second of two epistles, 1 and 2 Timothy. And one of the themes in these epistles is the theme of Timothy not being fearful, but being strong in his exhortation and leadership of the church there at Ephesus, and his unwavering need to have an unwavering stand when it came to the Word of God. And so it begins this personal section with, "Do thy diligence to come shortly unto me." And certainly the Apostle Paul wanted Timothy to be with him at this time in which he knew he was close to his martyrdom there in Rome. But he also called him there to protect Timothy. He wanted him to clearly and publicly be identified with him and separate from the compromising leaders. He had told him earlier in this epistle, "For God hath not given us a spirit of fear," and that he should not be ashamed of the testimony of the Lord, nor of me, Paul says, his prisoner. And so it was very important that Timothy carried on the boldness of the early Christians. That was a prayer there in Acts 4, that they would be bold in the face of persecution. And then he uses Demas as an example of someone who feared that identification. First part of verse 10, "For Demas hath forsaken me, having loved this present world, and is departed unto Thessalonica." Now, Demas identified with Paul almost to the end. And we saw in our last session together, he was in the inner circle in the final years of Paul's life. He was mentioned in the same breath with Luke in Colossians and Philemon. In Philemon, he was seen as a fellow laborer. He probably was a scribe for the epistles that were written at that time. And so he was definitely important to the Apostle Paul. And I'm sure the Apostle Paul had invested much in his life. But he deserted him. The word is very strong. It means to abandon. Here at the time of greatest need, he abandoned the Apostle Paul and the cause of Christ, because he loved this present world. And so the reaction to these pressures faced in his physical life, the sacrifices that he was potentially going to make, exposed that he was not truly spiritually where he ought to be. And that is oftentimes what happens with believers. We talk about serving the Lord, but folks, we are desperately in need of Christians who are all in. Perhaps, one writer says, the sacrifice of many comforts, including the probable loss of his own freedom, became too high a price for Demas. He was a fair-weather disciple who had never considered the cost of genuine commitment to Christ. He may have been caught up emotionally with the idea of a noble cause, which he did his part to serve when the demands were not great, but when the cause became costly, he was nowhere to be found. It is true, persecution often reveals where our true loyalties are. We collapse on the job. We're not willing to be part of a church that takes a strong stand. We don't like any kind of ridicule. And the problem is, we are living our life for ourselves, and we don't even realize it. And we are leaning on other things, coping with the normal things of this world, rather than having the grace of God meet our needs and willing to be his servant no matter what the cost. And so Demas knew there was no hope for Paul with Nero, and that it was dangerous. Now, I don't believe he apostatized. I believe he desired simply to protect himself and seek safer interests. He lost sight of eternity, and he could only see the here and now. The commentator Larson says Demas probably did not deny Christ and march off to Thessalonica in defiant arrogance. He does not appear as a heretic signing on with the false teachers. Instead, Demas seems to exhibit the human tendency to seek personal safety. He probably traded in the values of God for the values of this world, the values of immediacy. He probably still believed in Christ, but he was unwilling to endure hardship to identify with the imprisoned apostle and his unpopular teachings. His heartstrings were attached to personal protection and comfort. This can easily happen to us who live in the affluent Western cultures. If you were listening closely to that quote, I am sure you resonated with that. The fact is that there is very little true commitment to the cause of Christ that we should have. Many men of the world have understood the necessity for commitment if they're going to accomplish great things. One very famous illustration is when Spanish explorer Cortez landed at Veracruz in 1590 to begin his conquest of Mexico with a small force of 700 men. Legend has it that he purposely set fire to the fleet of 11 ships. Presumably, his men on the shore watched their only means of retreat sink to the bottom of the Gulf of Mexico. There was now only one direction to move, forward into the Mexican interior to meet whatever might come their way. Well, in the spiritual realm, as part of our commitment to Christ's disciples, we must purposely, and this is so important, destroy all avenues of retreat. We must resolve that whatever price is required for being his follower, we will pay it. And so this example of Demas was an example that Paul wanted to give Timothy. Don't live that way. Don't be thinking about yourself. Self-protection, self-coping. God will meet your need. Knowing him is more important than anything else. I believe Demas wanted approval of those closest to him, and when the pressure came on, he was not willing to take the potential danger that was there. And oh, how we need to check and see what are the really true motives for our service. Our fear of soul winning, only excited when there seems to be human success. And often believers pull away during discouraging times and times of spiritual battle. The cause of Christ is in desperate need of loyal and faithful servants to keep the ministry going through the great struggles that it faces. Folks, this is a great day. We can see many things happen, but it takes sacrificial commitment to Christ. And so Demas realized the impossibility of serving two masters. The Lord Jesus made that very clear. You cannot serve God and mammon. And so singular leadership and loyalty is built into our human makeup. We will serve one master. A steward could not be entrusted but with one master's estate. It was impossible to handle the advancement of two competing estates. And only one can hold your respect and sacrifice. When the two are opposed to each other, there will be love for one and a disdain for the other. James 4:4. Ye adulterers and adulteresses, know ye not that the friendship of the world is enmity with God? Whosoever therefore will be a friend of the Lord, of the world, excuse me, is the enemy of God. There's not any in between. And what are we most loyal to? What do we love? Do we love the normal life, the good life, the American dream, or do we really love the cause of Christ? Love him, know him, walk with him, and love to see him honored by by people coming to Christ and being transformed. And the desire to be rich in our affluent culture is really killing, especially our younger generation. 1 Timothy 6:10, for the love of money is the root of all evil, which while some coveted after, they have erred from the faith and pierced themselves through with many sorrows. But thou, O man of God, flee these things, and follow after righteousness, godliness, faith, love, meekness, patience. You see, when we follow this world system, we're actually following Satan. It is the opposite from the Lord's priorities. And so we have to decide who is our master. C.T. Studd gave up athletic stardom in England, as well as a massive estate, for the cause of Christ as a missionary. Dr. Ed Nelson gave up his business and great assets when he surrendered fully to the work of Christ. And we're still talking about these two men. And so I want to encourage us today to really be honest with ourselves and ask ourselves, are we genuinely given to the cause of Christ, or is this the good life, the not bad good life, but just the normal life, what's most important? Well, as we finish here, it's coming up. It's hard to believe. It's coming up in just a week here. Our Freedom Junction Vacation Bible School. Oh, we have great things planned, great speakers. It's going to be a tremendous program for children. It's going to be a tremendous program for men and women. I've got a lot of adults signed up for this, full child care for the children from 8:45 to 12. And then we have the wonderful teen program Tuesday, Wednesday, Thursday, pickleball, volleyball tournament, basketball tournament, lots of things going on. If you'd like to find out more information, go to our website at fallsbaptist.org or call us at 262-251-7051.
0: Thank you for being with us today for The Bible Stands. 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Until we meet again next time, may the Lord richly bless you. And remember, you'll always find a sincere welcome at Falls Baptist Church, where the Bible stands.

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1: Let us run with endurance the race that is set before us, looking to Jesus, the founder and perfecter of our faith. Romans chapter 8 contains some of the greatest words ever penned. Paul says that nothing in all creation will ever separate believers in Jesus from the love of God. Today, why we are super conquerors over anything that tries to keep us from that love. From the Moody Church in Chicago, this is Running to Win with Dr. Erwin Lutzer, whose clear teaching helps us make it across the finish line. Today, we continue a series on the blessings we've been given as children of an awesome God. We are indeed more than conquerors through Him who loved us.
2: Amazing, Paul. What do you mean? How do we conquer because of Him who loved us in the midst of circumstances when there's no evidence, really, that God is with us that we can point to? First of all, of course, what Paul wants to say is that these kinds of trials gain blessings for us. They gain blessings for us. It's really Romans chapter 8, verse 28, where we already had a message where it says so clearly that all things work together for good to them who love God, to them who are the called according to His purpose. And they do us good because these trials make us begin to realize, they wean us from the things of this world, and they begin to help us to understand that eternity is coming and eternal values are really where it is at. I want to talk to you about martyrdom since Paul refers to the sword. When I led a tour to the sites of the Reformation in England and Scotland, we went to Oxford. If you're ever at Oxford, ask the place where three famous martyrs were put to death. They were burned to death. And it's there in the middle of the street, and there's a plaque that marks the spot. And if you go somewhere else, you can actually see on a door still some of the flames of the fire that took place when they were burned. One was Bishop Ridley. Nicholas Ridley was the Bishop of London. The other was Latimer, who was a great preacher. And these two were burned together. And it was Latimer who said to Ridley, "Play the man, Ridley. Today we shall light a fire in England that shall never go out." And they were burned at the stake. But watching it was Thomas Cranmer, who had been the Archbishop of Canterbury. You have to understand that this persecution took place during the reign of what we call Bloody Mary, a very tragic story in British history in the life of this young woman, Mary, who was so troubled. And she wanted Cranmer, who'd been the Archbishop of Canterbury, to recant, because she believed that if she could get him to recant, then all of the other Protestants would recant and Catholicism would be secured in England. Now, interestingly, Cranmer did recant the faith. And let's not be critical of him. You and I have no idea what we would do if we would have a gun pointed to our heads and all that we'd have to do is to deny the Lord to get out of that jam. So let's not be critical of people who from time to time, under pressure, sometimes they've denied the faith, not because of themselves, but they've been told that if you do not deny the faith, we will destroy your family, we will persecute your children. Horrid things have happened to Christians. Cranmer denied the faith, but later on, even as he had watched them burn, it's because he watched them burn, he didn't want to go through that. Later on, Cranmer recanted his recantation, and he refused to deny the faith, and he also was burned to death there, and when he put his right hand in the fire first until it was charred, and he says, "Let this hand that had recanted, let it burn first," and then he burned for the faith. Does that count against God's love? Were they winners or were they losers? Depends on the perspective that you have. If you look at it from the standpoint of this earth, of course they lost. What a way to die. But if you look at it from the standpoint of eternity and you remember the martyr's crown that is promised to all those who endure, why, of course, they were winners. They were super conquerors, thanks to him who loves us. You see, we become conquerors. We become super victorious, no matter what happens to us. But also, God gains in the midst of this. He's glorified. Many of you perhaps have read C.S. Lewis, the Screwtape Letters. And if you've gone to see Max McLean's rendition of the Screwtape Letters, you know that Screwtape pronounces his name Screwtape. If you've been there, you've heard Max say it. But there's one section that has often touched my heart, and I'm giving it to you as a paraphrase. C.S. Lewis says in this that Screwtape, the lead demon, says to one of his demons, "The worst possible thing that can happen to us, and that which glorifies our enemy the most," and he's talking about the Most High God, "is when a man looks around and sees no reason to go on believing in God's love and still believes anyway." Anyone who trusts God like that is a super conqueror, no matter what possible thing could happen to him. And God is glorified in the midst of our faith, in the midst of our circumstances. Now, the Apostle Paul has said that God's love not only endures, but God's love also triumphs. And then Paul thinks to himself, maybe I've left something out. Maybe in the back of somebody's mind, as they begin to think about God's work in their heart, and of course he's speaking to believers here, maybe somebody will think there's something else that counts against God's love. So in addition to these seven circumstances, Paul lists eight personalities or events or circumstances, and he makes another list because he wants to include them all. And so Paul begins, and he says, "I am persuaded." You'll notice, verse 38. Notice what he's not persuaded of. He doesn't say, "I'm persuaded God is going to give you a job. I'm persuaded that your child is going to be healed of whatever infirmity your child might have. I'm not persuaded that you're going to have a long life that is going to be free of illness. I'm not persuaded that you're going to be free of pain." No, no, no, no. But this is what Paul says, "I am persuaded of. I am sure that," and now he begins a list of eight circumstances or events or personalities that cannot separate us from the love of God. And number one, he lists death. Death, which is our greatest enemy, says that doesn't count against God's love. In fact, it says in the book of John that Jesus loved Lazarus and Lazarus died. God loves his people and he loves to take them to heaven. When Barnhouse, that great preacher, when his wife died, he was coming home from the funeral and he was trying to comfort his children who were in the car crying. And suddenly a big truck drove up beside them, and the truck, when it did, its shadow overcame the car and overshadowed the car. So he immediately thought of something and said, "Children, would you rather be hit by a truck or just the shadow of the truck?" And they said, "Well, of course, we'd rather just be hit by the shadow of the truck, because the shadow doesn't hurt." And he said, "You know, in the very same way, your mother has not been hurt by death. She's only passed through the valley of the shadow of death. She's not been hurt by it. We're saddened because she's gone, but death does not separate us from the love of Christ. Will life, with all of its circumstances and its dangers? No." Then Paul says, "Angels, would they separate us from the love of Christ? Of course not. They wouldn't even think of it." But Paul here is just considering every possibility that one could possibly imagine. Principalities, it's translated rulers here. That's a reference to the demonic world. Can it separate us from the love of Christ? Can demons who harass Christians? Can demons who sometimes confuse Christians? Can demons who sometimes struggle with Christians, can they in some way separate us from the love of Christ? Paul says, no, principalities can't. What about things present, today, events? Will they separate us from the love of Christ? Will a bear's loss separate us from the love of Christ? Paul would say, no, no, that won't happen. Things present, things to come, tomorrow, the events that you're going to face at work and the unemployment slip that you might be getting, will it separate you from the love of Christ? Paul says, no, things to come won't do it. Will powers do it? This is another reference to demonic powers. Paul wanted to make sure that they were included, the supernatural powers and the superstitions of the day. And he's saying, in effect, curses can't. Living on the 13th floor of a building can't. It can't separate you from the love of Christ. And then he says, what about height? He's actually referring to something that is the astronomy. Astronomy talks about the highest star. And of course, astronomy has often turned into astrology, which is condemned in the Bible. But 12 million Americans make their decisions based on their horoscopes, based on the stars. Will the height of a star at its point of zenith, at its strength, will it separate you from the love of Christ because it has power? No. Will the star that has depth, will it separate you from God's power? And the answer, of course, is no, it can't. Stars can't. Height or depth can't do it. And then Paul says, you know what? There's somebody out there who thinks maybe I've overlooked something. So he says, nor anything in all creation, or as it says literally, anything that has been created, it can't separate you from the love of Christ. Now think about this for a moment theologically. Is there anything that exists that hasn't been created by God? I don't think so. Even Satan was created by God. He was created perfect, but then he fell. There is nothing in all of the universe that exists that has not been created by God. And Paul says that no created thing can separate you from the love of Christ.
3: And you know, my friend, that great truth should motivate us to serve Jesus Christ with all of our hearts. Even as we contemplate the wonder of our salvation and the love of God, we are now expected to live that out in our practical experience. But how do we do that? I've written a booklet entitled Walking with Jesus, A Radical Return to His Priorities. What this booklet does is it challenges us to ask this question: how does my life stack up to the life of Christ? How can I live like Him and bring Him glory? For a gift of any amount, we're making this booklet available for you. It is our desire, as I have frequently said, to join with others running toward the finish line.
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years. You see, that's a little blunt. Well, here's the great thing. I know exactly where he's been that entire time. Is he in a coffin somewhere? No, friend. He is in heaven. And today he's going to explain the Christian's hope. Now, there are a couple of different kinds of hope. Now, maybe you are only aware of one kind, but Dr. Paul is going to explain the differences between just regular old hope and the Christian's hope. He's going to give us maybe a little bit of an English lesson. There is a noun hope and there's a verb hope. Maybe you'll listen in for the remainder of this broadcast. Not long ago, I had put out a little bit of a challenge, asked people to share with us their salvation testimonies. Of course, this week of broadcasts, focus in on that most important of topics, your relationship with Christ, where you will spend eternity. And a lady named Cheryl sent us an email not long ago, and she shared with us her salvation testimony. I'd like for you to listen now. It just might be a help to you. Here's what she says. Hello, dear friend in Christ. I was making potato salad this morning. Now we can pause right there and say hallelujah. Amen. I don't know what event you were making potato salad for. It's well after the 4th of July. Maybe it was just for the noon meal, or maybe she was having company over. Regardless, Miss Cheryl, if the opportunity ever presents itself, if I could try some of your potato salad, I would be honored to be given that chance. But anyway, I digress. Maybe I'm just a little hungry right now. Anyway, I was making potato salad this morning, and she says, I heard your broadcast on the radio. It's been such a blessing. The Lord, through that broadcast, has prompted me to share the testimony He has so graciously given me to display His great power and the power of redemption through our Lord Jesus Christ to the praise of His glory. Man, oh man, I already like the start of this. She says this, I grew up in a very non-Christian home. My mother and father divorced because of adultery when I was just 5 years old. This had a very negative impact on my childhood. My mother went through many boyfriends and neglected to properly care for my two younger sisters and myself. My father was a hard worker and tried as best as he could to provide for us, though he was often absent. Around the age of 11, I began cutting myself to provide what I thought was relief for the internal pain I was experiencing. I was in and out of the psychiatric hospital several times for suicide attempts due to my anxiety and depression. After graduating high school, I moved in with my boyfriend at the time and began heavily drinking and using party drugs. At age 22, though, my father died suddenly, and I began to use heroin to subdue my sorrow. But this only led to more sorrow and more difficulties. Throughout my early to mid-20s, I was in and out of jail, put on probation, attended rehab, though I was asked to leave because I had relapsed. During my time at this rehab, the idea of God as my higher power, if you will, in quotes, was introduced to me, and I began praying. Jesus was not preeminent in my life, but looking back, I can now see His hand in the events that occurred. I had many instances where He was clearly calling me, but I continued to run from His call. In 2019, by God's providence, I met the man who is now my husband at a small cafe where we both worked. He also was not a follower of Christ. He had a similar background to mine. His parents divorced when he was young. He suffered from anxiety and depression and used drugs to cope. We spent our time together living in sin and following the lusts of our flesh. One weekend, he went away camping with his father, and I spent that weekend with his mother. Both are professing Christians, but neither bear good fruit or live holy lives, yet both spoke of Jesus as their Savior. At the same time, in two different locations, my husband, who was only my boyfriend at the time, and I were both being called to Christ. Though the gospel was not shared per se, we were still able to realize through the power of the Holy Spirit that Jesus was the Son of God and we needed Him. At the end of the weekend, we reconvened and discussed our newfound hope in the Lord Jesus Christ. We went out, bought Bibles, began to read fervently and attend church. I believe at this time we were saved, and God began His work of working on us. The more we read, the more we were convicted of our sin and separated from living together. After almost 6 months of separation and growing in the Lord through His Word, we were married. Praise be the Lord for His grace and salvation. All glory and honor belong to our great and holy God.
the Lord our God, rich in mercy,

0: sent his perfect son, Jesus Christ, to bear his wrath, which we sinners so rightly deserve, so that we could be redeemed and washed in the precious blood of him who knew no sin. What a joy to hear this gospel testimony. Somebody coming to Christ, maybe even not understanding every single point of doctrine, but still realizing they had a need for something greater than themselves, and coming to, and you can tell by the verbiage here, coming to the realization that Jesus Christ is King, and he was the only one that could save them. Thank you so much, Cheryl, for sharing this testimony. In just a moment, Dr. Paul Levine is going to talk to us. He's going to explain the Christian's hope that Ms. Cheryl so eloquently put just moments ago. Will you listen now as Dr. Paul Levine preaches to us?
1: All right. Now let's talk just a minute about hope. Now listen very carefully. We'll try to explain something to you about hope. Hope has to do with the future. Hope has to do with something which is possible in the future. See? Are you with me? Hope has to do with something good in the future, and hope has to do with something that's possible in the future. And then there's a difference between that kind of a hope and the Christian's hope. Now, I want you to listen very carefully, because this part I want you to understand. Hope has to do with something in the future, and hope has to do with something good in the future, and hope has to do with something that's possible in the future. That's hope. Okay, now the Christian hope is a little different than that. Listen now carefully. I'll show you what the Christian hope is. The Christian hope has to do with the future, going to heaven. And the Christian hope has got, it's got something to do with something that's real good in the future, like going to heaven. And the Christian hope is something that's possible in the future, like going to heaven. But the Christian hope carries the guarantee that you're going to go to heaven someday. No hope, so business about it. See, you're not just hoping someday you're going to go to heaven. You absolutely know it. It's guaranteed. There's no ifs nor ands about it. And you're as sure of going to heaven as you're sure you're here right now. Now, that's the kind of hope a Christian can have. That's the kind you have? Do you say, listen, can you say, I know for sure that if I died right now, I'd go to heaven, and there's not a shadow of a doubt about it? You see, now that's the kind of hope a Christian can have. All right, now look, there's two kinds of hope. There is a verb hope. Now listen so you get this part now. There is a verb hope. What is a verb hope? Well, a verb is something you do. A verb is an action. How many know what a verb is? Can we have a little mic on it? Here we go. All right, now, verb is an action word. Now, I'm walking. Walking is a verb. I'm doing something. See? All right. Now, look, I'm hoping to go to heaven. I'm hoping to go to heaven. I'm doing something. That's a verb hope. It's something you do. But there's also a noun hope. Now, a verb hope is something you do, but a noun hope is something you have. See? All right. And so, the verb hope says, I hope someday I'll go to heaven when I die. But the noun hope says, I know I'm going to go to heaven when I die. You say, Brother Paul, how do you know that there's such a thing as a noun hope? All right, listen. Christ in you, the hope of glory. Jesus Christ is not a verb. He's a noun, isn't he? All right, there's your noun hope. See? Okay. Now then, what kind of hope do you have? You go around and say, I hope I'm good enough. I hope I'm religious enough. I hope I've joined the right church. I hope I've been baptized right. I hope I take the Lord's Supper right. I hope I behave myself well enough. I hope I'm doing good enough so that when I die, I'll go to heaven. That's a verb hope. You're doing something. Or can you say, bless God, I know when I die, I'm going to heaven. And I'm not going there by my good works or by my religion or by my morality. I'm going there through Jesus Christ, who died for my sins and rose again. And one day, as a lost sinner, I accepted him as my Lord and Savior. And I know I'm going to heaven. And that's my hope. That's the noun hope. Now, which kind do you have? You see, it's wonderful to be able to have the noun hope. Not something you do, but something you have. What is the noun hope? It's the absolute perfect assurance of heaven. You know, a lot of folks don't think you can have that. You know why they don't think you can have the perfect assurance of heaven? Because they think salvation is by good works. You know what the average person thinks? Now, this is kindergarten talk to most of you, but never know who might be here who's never heard this. The average person thinks that when you get to the end of the trail and you meet God in judgment, he's going to add up and see how good you were. And then he's going to add up and see how bad you were. And if you've been gooder than you were bad, you go to heaven. If you've been badder than you've been good, you go to hell. And you won't know till then. Isn't that what the average person thinks? The average person thinks that if your good works will outweigh your bad works, you'll go to heaven. But if your bad works outweigh your good works, you go to hell. It's all up to how good you are and how religious you are. That's a million miles from the truth. I remember going to see an old man one time about his soul. And when I started to talk with him, you know what he said? He said, "I'm scared. I'm scared." And I said, "What are you afraid about, mister? Why are you afraid?" I felt sorry for him. Here's an old man tottering on the edge of the grave, and he's scared. So I said, "What are you afraid of?" And this is what he said. "I am afraid that my bad deeds have outweighed my good deeds." And he figured that if his bad deeds outweighed his good deeds, he didn't have a chance, and he'd be lost and go to hell. So you know what I told him? I said, "Mister, even if your good deeds outweighed your bad deeds, you still wouldn't go to heaven that way." So he's in a bad fix. See? He's afraid that maybe his bad deeds has outweighed his good deeds, but he finds out from me after we talk that even if his good deeds had outweighed his bad deeds, he still couldn't go to heaven that way. You see, friend, you don't go to heaven on the basis of how good you are or how religious you are. Heaven and salvation is not something you buy. It's not something you win. It's not something you earn. It's a gift.
0: I have been so blessed, not only by Dr. Paul Levine, but by Cheryl, the testimony that you shared with us not long ago. Thank you so much for that. If you have a testimony that you'd like to share, would you contact us in just a moment? The announcer will be on to tell you all kinds of ways that you can get in touch. Thank you so very much for listening today. I pray that you have a great day for His glory, and I pray you come to a saving knowledge of Christ if you have not already. God bless.

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0: Once again, we count it a privilege to welcome you to another broadcast of Let the Bible Speak, featuring messages preached by Dr. Alan Cairns, the founder of Let the Bible Speak Radio Ministries. Today, Dr. Cairns commences his fourth message in a series devoted to the life of Abraham. Here we'll see illustrated the vast difference between Lot, who chose to live without reference to God's will, and Abraham, who left his decision in the Lord's hands. This message bears the provocative title, You Take the High Road, and I'll Take the Low Road. Dr. Cairns will be with us in just a few minutes. Before he comes, we invite you to enjoy this devotional thought from Charles Haddon Spurgeon's collection called Morning by Morning.
1: This morning's text is found in 1 Thessalonians 5 and 25. Brethren, pray for us. This one morning in the year, we reserve to refresh your memory upon the subject of prayer for ministers, and we do most earnestly implore every Christian household to grant the fervent request of this text, first uttered by an apostle, and now repeated by us. Brethren, our work is solemnly momentous, involving weal or woe to thousands. We treat with souls for God on eternal business, and our word is either a savor of life unto life, or of death unto death. A very heavy responsibility rests upon us, and it will be no small mercy if at the last we be found clear of the blood of all men. As officers in Christ's army, we are the especial mark of the enmity of men and devils. They watch for our halting and labor to take us by the heels. Our sacred calling involves us in temptations from which you are exempt. Above all, it too often draws us away from our personal enjoyment of truth into a ministerial and official consideration of it. We meet with many difficult cases, and our wits are at a nonplus. We observe very sad backslidings, and our hearts are wounded. We see millions perishing, and our spirits sink. We wish to profit you by our preaching. We desire to be blessed to your children. We long to be useful both to saints and sinners. Therefore, dear friends, intercede for us with our God. Miserable men are we if we miss the aid of your prayers, but happy are we if we live in your supplications. You do not look to us, but to our Master for spiritual blessings, and yet how many times has He given those blessings through His ministers? Ask then again and again that we may be the earthen vessels into which the Lord may put the treasure of the gospel. We, the whole company of missionaries, ministers, city missionaries, and students, do in the name of Jesus beseech you, brethren, pray for us.

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Or if you wish, you may write us at Let the Bible Speak, 1207 Haywood Road, Greenville, South Carolina, 29615. Again, that's Let the Bible Speak, 1207 Haywood Road, Greenville, South Carolina, 29615. Here's an excellent way to provide scriptural answers to family and friends regarding the challenging questions facing believers in this day.

0: As Dr. Cairns continues his series in the life of Abraham, the text is found in Genesis 13, verses 5 through 18, the account of Abraham and his lot separating because of the abundance of their flocks, which caused strife among their herdsmen. In this first message, Dr. Cairns focuses on Lot and the downward path that took him from Bethel, the house of God, to Sodom, the place of unspeakable wickedness. Lot's choices reveal him as a weak, compromising man who ultimately sacrificed his family for the sake of things, a theme which is all too common in our day. Now, Dr. Cairns will introduce this message entitled, "You Take the High Road, and I'll Take the Low Road."
1: Now, Genesis chapter 13, we'll commence to read at verse 5. "And Lot also, which went with Abraham," or Abram, "had flocks and herds and tents. And the land was not able to bear them, that they might dwell together, for their substance was great, so that they could not dwell together. There was strife between the herdmen of Abram's cattle and the herdmen of Lot's cattle. And the Canaanite and the Perizzite dwelled then in the land. And Abram said unto Lot, Let there be no strife, I pray thee, between me and thee, and between my herdmen and thy herdmen, for we be brethren. Is not the whole land before thee? Separate thyself, I pray thee, from me. If thou wilt take the left hand, then I will go to the right. Or if thou wilt depart to the right hand, then I will go to the left. And Lot lifted up his eyes and beheld all the plain of Jordan, that it was well watered everywhere, before the Lord destroyed Sodom and Gomorrah, even as the garden of the Lord, like the land of Egypt, as thou comest to Zoar. Then Lot chose him all the plain of Jordan, and Lot journeyed east, and they separated themselves the one from the other. Abram dwelled in the land of Canaan, and Lot dwelled in the cities of the plain, and pitched his tent toward Sodom. But the men of Sodom were wicked and sinners before the Lord exceedingly. The Lord said unto Abram, after that Lot was separated from him, Lift up now thine eyes, and look from the place where thou art, northward and southward and eastward and westward. For all the land which thou seest, to thee will I give it, and to thy seed forever. And I will make thy seed as the dust of the earth, so that if a man can number the dust of the earth, then shall thy seed also be numbered. Arise, walk through the land, in the length of it and in the breadth of it, for I will give it unto thee. Then Abram removed his tent, and came, and dwelt in the plain of Mamre, which is in Hebron, and built there an altar unto the Lord." Amen. The Lord will add his own blessing to the reading of his precious word for his name's sake. There are two statements which I think sum up the entire life of Lot. Verse 5 of our Bible reading says, Lot went with Abram. And then in verse 11, Lot journeyed east, and they separated themselves the one from the other. The Word of God highlights Lot's association with Abram. He went with him from Ur of the Chaldees to Haran, then from Haran into Canaan, and all the way through Canaan down into Egypt. And after they had been in Egypt, he came back with Abram all the way to Bethel. Now, we're not told exactly why Lot chose to accompany Abram. We know that his own father was dead. We know also that Abram had no son, no children at all indeed. And it is possible that the fact that Lot was fatherless and Abraham was childless, and drew them both together. It is also not beyond the realm of possibility that Lot had an eye to becoming Abram's heir. Whatever the reason, we are told that he went with him. And his association with Abram certainly did him good. First and foremost, through it, he came to know the Lord. I think I can say that because Peter tells us that Lot was a just man. That is, he was a justified man. He was a saved man. Now, I read how God, in a wonderful way, directly revealed himself to Abram. There is no such record regarding Lot. It would appear, therefore, that Lot's coming into faith was in a much more, if I could use the word, ordinary fashion. It was through the instrumentality of someone else. And I think that when you put two and two together and get four, the answer's usually right. And I think you put two and two together here, you find that Abram came to know the Lord. He obviously had a great influence on Lot. Then we learn that Lot came to know the Lord. And I don't think you're reading between the lines too much to say that it was through his association with Abram that this man came into a knowledge of the Lord and into saving faith. And certainly afterwards, Lot was greatly blessed through his association with Abram. He escaped the idolatrous society of Ur of the Chaldees. He entered into the land of promise and of plenty, and he enjoyed a great personal prosperity. But through all this, you will notice that Lot was always a follower. He was a person who was always entirely dependent upon another person for moral and for spiritual leadership. I think that there is evidence that he developed, for at least he did leave Ur of the Chaldees. He did come into Canaan. He developed, but he only developed as he remained in close association and fellowship with Abram. He drew strength from Abram's strength of fellowship with the Lord. Essentially, in himself, Lot was a very weak man. One great preacher of the last century suggested, indeed, that he was the Old Testament's Mr. Pliable. And I think that Lot could well have been the prototype for Bunyan's Mr. Pliable. The trouble was that though he was so weak, it appears to me that Lot didn't recognize it. He didn't know how weak he was. And so, as he began to prosper, prosperity for a weak man is always dangerous. As he began to prosper, he began to feel that he didn't really need Abram, after all. He didn't need to be dependent on this man as he had been. He could really go independent. We've read tonight how their business interests clashed. We read there was a strife over water, probably, and over pasturage. And that led to Lot's alienation from Abram. The man was very foolish here. Instead of realizing the true source of his blessing, Lot took up his herdsman's fight. He took it up. I think if I understand this man's character at all, this gave him the chance to assert himself. It gave him the chance to stake his claim to being Abram's equal. And so as they stood together there on the rocky heights of Bethel to survey the whole land. And as Abram gave him his choice of all the land, Lot jumped at the opportunity. Standing there on Bethel, to this day it is a rocky hill. Standing there in Bethel, Lot surveyed the countryside around about him. The question was, where will I go? To him there was only one place to go, one direction to take. He could hardly believe that Abram was so foolish as to have allowed him the first choice, because there really was only one choice to make, and that was the fertile plain of Jordan. I don't know what it was like in those days. It must have been lovely beyond description when the Bible says it was as the garden of the Lord. I certainly know that when I have gone to Israel and I have looked at the bleakness and the desert landscape all around, and then I look at what is left of the plain of Jordan, it is a beautiful sight of greenery, fruitfulness amidst the encompassing death. What it was like in those days, we may only imagine. And Lot chose that fruitful plain of Jordan. Now, of course, he knew well that it was a moral and spiritual desert. He knew that. More than that, it was a den of iniquity and of vice under the judgment of a holy God. He knew that. But business was good there. And so he made his choice, and he pitched his tent towards Sodom without further delay. As he went, I think Abram must have had mixed emotions. On the one hand, there's a natural sorrow at the loss of family fellowship. After all, Abram himself was a stranger in a strange land. You have to be a stranger in a strange land to understand what that would mean to Abram. You're all in your homeland. After almost 20 years here, I'm still a stranger. There's many a time when, even surrounded by the best of friends, there's many a time, even sitting in my own home, with all that I know and love around me, that there is that feeling of rootlessness and isolation. And Abram certainly must have felt that. And then to lose his own brother's son, I think there was certainly deep sorrow. But on the other hand, there must have been a sense of relief. This separation is not something forced on Abram. It was something that he called for. I notice it says there was a strife. Not just there was ongoing strife. That may have been the case, but I think the idea here is there was a strife. And as soon as that strife broke out, Abram recognized, this is not something I can allow to proceed. And so he called for separation. And when that separation took place, there was relief that he was separated from a carnal, contentious, compromising man, however dear the fleshly bond between them was.

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8: Why is it that Isaiah's people came to a place where they would look up to God and say, God, have mercy on us? And God said, no, I'm not going to hear your prayer. What is Isaiah saying to a sinful nation in that day? God is well able to hear your prayers. It's not that he cannot hear your prayers. It is that he will not hear your prayers because your sin has created a barrier between you and a holy God.
3: Welcome to Love Worth Finding, featuring the profound truth of the gospel simply stated in the teachings of Pastor Adrian Rogers. You don't have to look at the news for long to see that America is a nation in crisis. The prophet Isaiah boldly pointed out the sins of his day. Upon a closer look, we can see distinct parallels to the sins of our day: bloody hands, lying lips, and wicked hearts. What brought about this sin? How did Isaiah's people come to such a critical point that God would not hear their prayers? If you have your Bible, turn now to Isaiah chapter 59 as Adrian Rogers shares a word for a nation in crisis.
8: Look in Isaiah chapter 59, verse 1. Behold, the Lord's hand is not shortened, that it cannot save, neither is his ear heavy, that it cannot hear. God is not palsied, and God is not deaf, but, verse 2, your iniquities have separated between you and your God, and your sins have hid His face from you that He will not hear. For your hands are defiled with blood, and your fingers with iniquity. Your lips have spoken lies. Your tongue hath muttered perverseness. None calleth for justice, nor any pleadeth for truth. They trust in vanity and speak lies. They conceive mischief and bring forth iniquity. Now, what is Isaiah saying to a sinful nation in that day? God is well able to hear your prayers. It's not that He cannot hear your prayers. It is that He will not hear your prayers because your sin has created a barrier between you and a holy God. And Isaiah tells us what the sin of that day was and how it tracks and parallels the sin of our day. First of all, look in verse 2. They had bloody hands. Bloody hands. America is swimming in an ocean of blood. A modern Holocaust has stained and flooded America. The blood of some 30 million preborn babies cries out from the ground against us since 1972, that horrendous Roe v. Wade ruling when 9 men dressed in black robes said that a little preborn baby can be treated as a piece of protoplasm. And we in America are now killing babies at the rate of 4,000 a day. Notice what Isaiah said, your iniquities have separated between you and your God. Your sins have hid His face from you. Verse 3, your hands are defiled with blood. That's where we are in America today, bloody hands. But then he goes on to say not only bloody hands, but lying lips. Again, look, if you will, in verse 3, your lips have spoken lies. Your tongue hath muttered perverseness. Lying lips. Number 3, wicked hearts. Look, if you will, in verse 4, none calleth for justice, nor any pleadeth for truth. They trust in vanity and speak lies. They conceive mischief and bring forth iniquity. What are we being told today? We're being told that adultery is really no big deal. Everybody does that. Friend, I want to tell you, if a man will not keep a sacred vow before Almighty God to his wife, I wouldn't trust him to keep any promise anywhere, anytime. We're being told today that private morality can be disconnected from public service. That's not what God's Word says. Ecclesiastes chapter 10, verse 1 says this, that dead flies cause the ointment of the apothecary to send forth a stinking savor. So doth a little folly in him that is in reputation for wisdom and honor. Dead flies in the ointment. Friend, something stinks in America. Now, what has brought about this condition? Why is it that Isaiah's people came to a place where they would look up to God and say, God, have mercy on us? And God said, no, I'm not going to hear your prayer. What brought about bloody hands, lying lips, and wicked hearts? 3 things. I want you to see them right here in this text. Number 1, the people had been feeding on a diet of deception. Look in verse 5. They hatch viper's eggs and weave the spider's web. He that eateth of their eggs dieth. And that which is crushed breaketh out into a viper. Now, if you look at verse 5 and link verse 5 to verse 4, you're going to find out that those viper's eggs, those snake eggs that he's talking about that are hatched in hell's incubators, they are devilish lies and philosophies that are being hatched, were hatched in Isaiah's day and also being hatched in our day. Lying, poisonous philosophies that are being swallowed down by adults and youth alike. Our world, our nation, is on a snake egg diet, a diet of deception. The incubators that hatch those eggs are materialism and humanism, New Ageism, liberalism. They've hatched these out. The old granddaddy serpent who has spawned and fertilized these eggs is Satan himself, because he's a liar and the father of all lies. There are certain philosophical underpinnings that are so incipient in American life today that they are poisoning our educational, our philosophical, our religious, our economic and political outlook, and our young people are going to public schools and each morning they're served a snake egg omelet. They swallow these things down. Our kids are not being raised in a society, in a school that says that they have rights that are given to them, unalienable rights given by Almighty God, but they are told that the universe is self-existing, not created, and the wisdom that built this great nation is being laughed at. But here's the sad thing. Look, if you will, in verse 5. They hatch viper's eggs. They weave the spider's web. He that eateth their eggs dieth. Now watch that. And that which is crushed breaketh out into a viper. When you come against these things and try to stamp them out, all you do is create more snakes. To stamp out these snake eggs is not the answer. Now, not only is there a diet of deception, but that is compounded by a second thing in America that makes our nation a nation in crisis. Not only a diet of deception, but a web of wickedness. A web of wickedness. Look again in verse 5, if you will. He says here in verse 5, they weave the spider's web. I got down my encyclopedia and read some about spiders. I don't know whether you have a love affair with spiders or not. I don't. But spiders weave a web, almost invisible, very sticky. And the purpose of that web is to catch an unsuspecting insect who will fly into that web, become entangled by that web, where the spider can come out and wrap him up in more strands of that web. Then the spider injects poison into the body of that insect, and then the spider sucks that insect dry. Now, Satan has woven some webs and he is poisoning and sucking dry a generation of young people today. Satan has a network, are you listening to me? A web of evil that is absolutely terrifying. And our young people can hardly see the web, they don't understand it. There's pornography, for example, the web of pornography. Pastor Rogers, does pornography lead to degeneracy? Pornography is degeneracy. That's what it is. Our kids today can get on the internet and watch unspeakable, unmentionable things. There are more adult bookstores in America today than there are McDonald's restaurants. Pornography is a multi-billion dollar industry. That is a web. And so many kids and adults alike are being caught in it. Satan has his web of drugs and alcohol, a deadly trap. America is filled today with walking dead whose lives have been sucked dry by the spiders of alcohol and drug abuse. I read where students spend $5.5 billion on alcohol, more than they spend on non-alcoholic drinks and books put together. On alcoholic beverages. And these Madison Avenue people come into the living room through their beer ads and through their sports ads, and they'll have these boys, as I've said before, out there on a bass boat somewhere hoisting a six-pack, and one of them smiles and says to the other one, it doesn't get any better than this. Boy, they're right. It always gets worse. Doesn't get any better than this. And we have a generation of walking dead who've been sucked dry, embalmed by alcohol. There's a sticky web of immorality. Young people are being told today there are no fixed standards of right or wrong. And the media and entertainment has created the myth that premarital sex, extramarital sex, homosexuality are on the same level as chastity, monogamy, and heterosexuality. And in our so-called sex education classes in many of our schools, they have a threefold goal, and that is to teach children how to fornicate without guilt, without catching a disease, and without conceiving a baby. That's called sex education today. How would you like your child to go to school and hear what some are being taught? Here's what they're being taught. Here's the textbook. Quote, premarital sexual intercourse is acceptable for both men and women if they are involved in a stable, loving relationship. It has been suggested by some marriage counseling authorities that all couples should live together before they're married. How would you like that for education? Or listen to this. Often promiscuity is labeled as bad by persons who do not accept this type of behavior. As with other patterns of sexual behavior, one should not pin a good or bad on a practice. Here's another. Morality is individual. It is what you think it is. Your conception of what is right or wrong morally is an individual decision. May God have mercy upon us. When these tell us we cannot pray, we cannot read God's Word, we cannot post the Ten Commandments, but we can denigrate God's Word and God's law. And kids today talk about going all the way. That's the one thing they don't do. They haven't gone all the way. They go a little further when they catch a disease along the way, a little further when a baby is conceived and they have to tell a father or a mother, a little further if they decide to murder that baby. But they really haven't gone all the way until they stand before a holy God who says, thou shalt not commit adultery, a holy God that says, flee fornication. Friend, we are in a terrible situation. What has brought about this crisis in America? Number one, a diet of deception. Number two, a web of wickedness. Number three, the trashing of truth. The trashing of truth. Fast forward to verse 14. Well, let's begin in verse 13. Let's begin in verse 12. For our transgressions are multiplied before thee. Our sins testify against us. For our transgressions are with us. And as for our iniquities, we know them. In transgressing and lying against the Lord and departing away from our God, speaking oppression and revolt, conceiving and uttering from the heart words of falsehood. Now watch this. And judgment is turned away backward, and justice standeth afar off. Why has judgment been turned away backward? Why does justice wait in the wings? Here it is. For truth is fallen in the street, and equity cannot enter. Yea, truth faileth, and he that departeth from evil maketh himself a prey. That is, when you stand up and speak against it, you become the bad guy. When you call for justice, when you call for truth, you become the guy in the black hat. But notice what he says. He says there's a traffic jam. Justice, equity cannot come through the streets because truth is fallen. And all of the traffic is backed up because truth is fallen in the

all of the unction, function, and emotion of my soul, God help me to say it. The job in America today is to put truth back on her feet. That is the job in America, to put truth back on her feet. And I really believe there's not a lot wrong in America that could not be put right quickly, dramatically, if across America, in the pulpits of America, this Sunday and every Sunday, a generation of preachers would open the book of truth and preach, "Thus saith the Lord God Almighty," without fear or favor. We're in a situation today that is a crisis. Why did God write a Bible? He calls that Bible the Word of Truth. Why did God send the Holy Spirit? He calls the Holy Spirit the Spirit of Truth. How does God describe Himself? He describes Himself as the truth. Who is Jesus? Jesus said, "I am the way, the truth, and the life." What is the church? The church is called the pillar and the ground of truth. Apostle John said, "I have no greater joy than to know that my children walk in the truth." We can get facts from the internet. There's a difference between facts and truth. Knowledge may double. Truth will never double. There is eternal truth. Truth is what food is to your body, light is to your eyes, and melody is to your ears. Now, you know what most of us want to do? Most of us want to be stamping out snake eggs. Most of us want to be sweeping down spider's webs. But friend, you stamp out a snake egg, just more snakes. You sweep down a spider's web, you've done it before. It's back the next morning, is it not? We need something that will slay the snake and destroy the spider. And that is truth. That is truth. Only truth. Only truth. Only truth can keep this daddy serpent from spawning those eggs. Only truth can keep that spider from weaving those sticky webs. We need to lift up truth in America today, to put truth on her feet. And I want to call upon you and every believer to rededicate himself to the truth. Parents, teach your children to live the truth, to love the truth, to tell the truth, to know the truth, to believe the truth. Jesus said, "Sanctify them through thy word. Thy word is truth." Let me give you Proverbs here. I'm almost finished. Proverb 23, verse 23, "Buy the truth and sell it not." Buy the truth and sell it not. There is a prize to possess. It is truth. There is a price to pay. You must buy the truth. You must study it, pore over it, learn it, live it, know it. And you must preserve the truth. Don't let anybody take the truth from you. That truth is in God's Word. The early Christians did not argue over the Bible. They loved it. They believed it. They expounded it. They poured it forth as white-hot lava. One by one, person by person, family by family, city by city, church by church, we've got to take America back. We've got to take America back. My heart is broken over snake eggs, spider webs, and traffic jams. What about you? Are you right with God? Do you think it's somebody else's problem? What about your home? What about your business relationships? Have you been feeding on snake eggs? Some right now are wrapped up in spider's webs. There's only one thing that'll set you free. Jesus said, "You shall know the truth, and the truth will make you free." And I want to tell you, the truth is today that God loves you. The truth is today that Jesus Christ died for you. He carried your sins to the cross, and with His blood, He paid your sin debt. The truth is that He walked out of that grave, and He has ascended to high hills of glory.

0: The truth is that one day soon, and very soon, I hope, He's coming again. And the truth is, if you will believe on Him and trust Him, He will save you, I promise you, on the authority of the Word of God. And not only will He save you, but praise His holy name, He will satisfy you. What you're longing for, you'll never find until you find in the Lord Jesus. And not only will He save you and satisfy you, He'll sanctify you. He'll begin to make you more and more and more and more and more like Him. Now, when you come to Jesus, you're not going to sprout wings and get a halo right away. You'll have to grow. But this saving Jesus is the satisfying, sanctifying Jesus. Now, I'll tell you something else. He'll secure you. He'll keep you. He'll keep you. It's not a matter of you holding on to Him. He'll hold you if you truly, really give Him your heart and your life. You know, if I could give my heart to Jesus for you today, I would, but I cannot. I've preached as best I know how. But the Lord sent me here to tell you today that He loves you. And He invites you to give your heart, your home to Him once and for all, now and forever. Just say, Lord Jesus, come into my heart. Forgive my sin, cleanse me and save me, Lord Jesus.
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4: 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Ishak is a Christian evangelist living in the Middle East. His residency permit had expired and he faced potential deportation to Eritrea. Christians there are regularly tortured and imprisoned. While his case was pending, Ishak was arrested during a traffic stop. On the way to jail, he sent a text asking Christians to pray immediately. By God's providence, he knew the manager of that police station. One VOM worker said any other station could not have helped him. Ishak was released and later received his residency permit. Praise God for his faithfulness. and pray for persecuted Christians throughout the Middle East.
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0: SRN News, I'm Rich Thomason in Washington. President Trump is joining his fellow NATO leaders at the alliance's annual summit in Turkey. He says that Russia's war in Ukraine figures prominently on his agenda.
1: I think we're getting much closer than people realize, and President Putin wants it to end. I will tell you that very strongly. What a good call. And President Zelensky actually wants it to end now. And we're going to be going to NATO, and we're going to be talking about it. And I think we're going to get it ended. It's been a terrible situation.
0: The White House says Mr. Trump will meet with Ukrainian President Zelensky on the sidelines of the summit tomorrow. Supporters are fleeing Democratic U.S. Senate candidate Graham Platner as a former girlfriend becomes the latest person to level serious allegations against him, accusing the man with the Nazi tattoo of sexual assault.
2: Jenny Rassicot told Politico that she'd been in an on-and-off relationship with Platner, but says she cut off contact after that night and told him the incident was not consensual. Platner posted a video on his social media campaign account saying,
3: "Any accusation of non-consensual behavior is categorically false."
2: Platner has canceled a number of town halls.
3: "We are taking the time to reflect on the best path forward."
2: Platner is seeking to unseat Maine's Republican Senator Susan Collins. I'm Lisa Dwyer.
0: It's a long road to recovery for earthquake-shattered Venezuela, where some 17,000 people have been left homeless. SRN News and our parent company, Salem Media, are partnering with Christian nonprofit Food for the Poor to rush emergency aid to victims of this tragedy. Listeners wanting to help can find an online banner at the top of our website, srnnews.com. The Dow futures up 177 points. NASDAQ futures down 256. This is SRN News. The Trump administration makes some cuts.
4: The Department of Health and Human Services has informed Planned Parenthood and scores of other organizations they are no longer eligible for federal grants because they hand out sexually explicit materials to teenagers, materials that encourage promiscuity, not abstinence. More than $60 million taxpayer dollars will be saved by the HHS decision. Complaints about explicit material for teens go all the way back to the Obama administration. Michael Harrington reporting.
0: Pope Leo wished America a happy 250th birthday, urging leaders to recommit the nation to its founding ideals, especially the protection of life. The pontiff referred to America's foundation by courageous men and women who dreamed of liberty and of a better life for themselves and their children. He also recalled the founding ideal enshrining the right to life in the Declaration of Independence, in asserting that every man and woman enjoys human dignity, must be protected from conception to natural death. SRN News. Spain knocks out a neighbor to advance to the eighth round of the World Cup in Arlington, Texas.
5: Fans watching in Madrid, Spain roared as Mikel Merino scored the single goal to defeat Portugal a few seconds into extra time, sending Spain to the World Cup quarterfinals. Merino was doubtful to even make the squad after injuries and didn't take the field until the 85th minute, but he showed some of the brilliance that helped Arsenal win its first Premier League title in more than 20 years. When he got knocked down, he got back up again, and then as a Portugal player argued the foul, he drove towards the goal, took a pass from Ferran Torres, and blasted the ball past Portugal's goalkeeper. Spain advances to the quarterfinals for the first time since winning its only World Cup title in 2010 in South Africa. I'm Jennifer King.
0: There will be no World Cup title for the U.S. The Americans fell to Belgium 4-1. The loss came after President Trump successfully went to bat for a suspended U.S. player. More details, srnnews.com.
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7: 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Blessed are they which are persecuted for righteousness' sake, for theirs is the kingdom of heaven. Matthew 5 and verse 10. The righteous are rewarded for suffering for righteousness.
8: 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Also, teenagers are invited to the Triple Play Tournament July 14th, 15th, and 16th from 5 to 9 each evening. Falls Baptist Church in Menominee Falls. 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New Testament Church in Milwaukee is announcing their Vacation Bible School for kids aged K-5 through 8th on Monday, July 13th through Friday the 17th from 5 to 8 p.m. each evening. 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
10: Last month marked 4 years since the Dobbs decision overturned Roe v. Wade and gave states decision-making power over the issue of abortion. The Dobbs ruling rekindled the fierceness of the fight between life and death as each state battles to determine its own stance on life in the womb. Some have secured pro-life victories while others remain in the trenches, fighting for the rights of the unborn. Since 2022, life protections in Wisconsin have experienced multiple shifts. Currently, abortions are legal throughout the first 5 months of pregnancy. But as always, the radical leftists in our state are seeking more. On the four-year anniversary of the Dobbs decision, Wisconsin Democrats and abortion advocates gather to raise hysteria over current life protections in Wisconsin and to voice their hope of enshrining abortion as a right protected by Wisconsin law this fall through the elections. Their argument rests in misnomers, namely, quote-unquote, abortion is healthcare. But the clamor they create does not alter reality. The taking of innocent lives is never healthcare. Although abortion activists persistently claim that abortion restrictions block women from accessing miscarriage care, this argument is nothing more than a fear-mongering tactic. No Wisconsin law has ever restricted women from receiving care in the tragic event of a miscarriage. Even in my own family's story, when my wife had an ectopic pregnancy and a miscarriage, we were never prevented from getting medical help and intervention. While abortion advocates raise panic over life protections, abortions continue to starve, poison, and dismember innocent lives in the womb. Today, chemical abortions make up nearly two-thirds of abortions in America. Although Wisconsin law currently requires an in-person doctor visit to obtain abortion pills, research demonstrates that mail-in abortion providers break this law and mail out the abortion pills without a doctor's appointment. In fact, in the first half of 2025, one-third of chemical abortions in Wisconsin were illegally mailed across state lines. Despite persistent assurances by the FDA and corporate media that the abortion pill is completely safe, research shows this is not true. A 2025 analysis of insurance data found that 1 in 10 women experience severe adverse side effects following a chemical abortion. For years, radical feminism has fed women the lie that abortion equals empowerment. But instead, abortion leaves women isolated, silently coping with overwhelming feelings of grief, guilt, and regret. Often mothers, as well as fathers, are not prepared for the physical, mental, and emotional aftermath of chemical abortion. One woman shared her horror at seeing her dead child after taking the abortion pill, saying, quote, "I didn't expect to see little tiny toes and hands perfectly formed. It completely made me feel rock bottom," end quote. Despite the determined efforts of the pro-life movement to educate policymakers and the public on the destructive effects of chemical abortions on women, baby, and society, abortion pills continue to be delivered to mailboxes. For a few brief days in May of this year, a circuit court of appeals paused the FDA's mail order abortion permissions until the United States Supreme Court lifted that block. The Supreme Court is awaiting to hear this case. At present, women can still access these destructive drugs in the mail without ever consulting a doctor. Even more alarming, in several instances throughout our nation, men have obtained abortion drugs and coerced or tricked women into taking them. In one recent case, a father in Louisiana secretly poisoned his daughter with abortion pills in an attempt to kill his own grandchild before birth. Since Louisiana law bans chemical abortions, the suspect must have obtained abortion pills that were illegally trafficked across state lines. Thankfully, in this situation, both the mother and baby survived. This is not so in every case. In the face of these injustices, we must continue to fight for the rights of the unborn. The travesty of mail order abortions has gone on too long. We must call on our elected officials to protect women and babies by banning mail order abortions. We encourage you to contact your elected officials by visiting abortioncrimebymail.com. That again is abortioncrimebymail.com. In the 4 years since the Dobbs decision, we have learned that the fight for life is far from over. We must move relentlessly forward, celebrating victories and mourning losses. We must work together to build a pro-life movement stronger than ever before until all forms of abortion become not just illegal, but unthinkable. For Wisconsin Family Council, this is Daniel Degner reminding you that God, through the prophet Hosea, said, "My people are destroyed for lack of knowledge."
9: This has been the Wisconsin Family Connection with Daniel Degner, president of Wisconsin Family Council. 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
2: 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One. So that's easy. We just answer that one, right?
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3: They will look on me whom they have pierced, and they shall mourn for him. You see the Trinity there? In one breath it's me, in another breath it's him. Won't anybody tell you that that wasn't God, that Jesus is any less than God? God says, that was me you pierced.
4: Welcome to Grace to You with John MacArthur on VCY America. In his well-known book, The God Delusion, Richard Dawkins wrote, "The God of the Old Testament is arguably the most unpleasant character in all fiction. He's jealous, petty, unjust, a malevolent bully." Of course, the God of the Old Testament is the same God as the God in the New Testament, kind, merciful, faithful to keep his promises to his people. And you'll see that today on Grace to You as John MacArthur shows you an Old Testament text that demonstrates God's grace, mercy, and forgiveness. John's current study is called The Return and Reign of Jesus Christ. And so now, here's John MacArthur.
3: Let's look at chapter 12. As we look at this, there are four features of Israel's coming deliverance and conversion. Four features, four major events: the siege of Israel, the shielding of Israel, the sorrow of Israel, and the salvation of Israel. These are dealt with in the 12th chapter. Beloved, this is exciting material. This is not only exciting to the Jew to hear, and there certainly ought to be some of us pronouncing this and proclaiming it to Jews around the world so that they will know what God has planned for them, but it is exciting to me to know that God is in control of history. Let's look first of all at the siege of Israel in the first three verses. The word simply means attack. The first element that the Holy Spirit wants us to focus on is that there will be a great attack by the Gentile nations coming against Israel. Secondly, moving from the siege in the text to verse 4, we come to the shielding of Israel. And here we look at God and how God is going to protect those people. Verse 4, in that day, again, we're in that day, the day of the Lord, which is the day of judgment and the return of Christ. In that day, saith the Lord, I will smite every horse with terror and his rider with madness. I will open mine eyes upon the house of Judah and will smite every horse of the peoples with blindness. And the governors of Judah shall say in their heart, the inhabitants of Jerusalem shall be my strength and the Lord of hosts their God. In that day will I make the governors of Judah like an hearth of fire among the wood and like a torch of fire in a sheaf. They shall devour all the peoples round about, on the right hand and on the left, and Jerusalem shall be inhabited again in her own place, even in Jerusalem. The Lord shall also save the tents of Judah first, and that the glory of the house of David and the glory of the inhabitants of Jerusalem do not magnify themselves against Judah. In that day shall the Lord defend the inhabitants of Jerusalem, and he that is feeble among them at that day shall be like David, and the house of David shall be like God, like the angel of the Lord before them. And it shall come to pass in that day that I will seek to destroy all the nations that come against Jerusalem. Now we'll stop there. That section deals with the shielding of Israel. God is going to come in protection and bring a tremendous victory. Let's go back now to verse 4 for a minute. In that day, saith the Lord, and this is most interesting, horses were the symbol of strength. They were the symbol of power. They were the symbol of a formidable army. And in that day, he says, I'll smite every horse with terror. Now, this probably means confusion, but he also adds, and the riders with madness. This simply means panic, a wild and helpless kind of panic in the Hebrew. So here come all these great armies of the world, and all of a sudden, all of their weaponry and all of their instruments and all of their vehicles and all of the people who are running the thing go into confusion, blindness, and panic. Terror and confusion seizes the ranks of the world's armies, and while they have imagined that they have gained a victory, they find out that all they are, rather than chasing the vanquished Jews, is rushing themselves to destruction. And the key phrase here in verse 4 is God says, I will open my eyes on the house of Judah. No longer will I turn my back. No longer will I keep my eyes closed to what's going on. I'm going to open my eyes, and these are eyes of love, and these are eyes of care, and these are eyes of tenderness, and these are eyes of forgiveness. These are eyes of salvation. God says, I'm going to open my eyes toward Israel. Now look at verse 5. God shields them, and the governors of Judah shall say in their heart. Now we're looking at the countryside around the city of Jerusalem, the people who would be most vulnerable in a war. They wouldn't have any defense. Jerusalem is somewhat defensible. They wouldn't have any defense, just the people living all over the land. And the governors, the leaders out in the countryside are going to say in their heart, the inhabitants of Jerusalem shall be my strength in the Lord of hosts, their God. What is it saying? Listen, it's saying this. The fact that God has chosen Jerusalem to be his city, the city of his affection and the city of his election, the city he will save, gives confidence to us in the surrounding countryside. In other words, we're getting in on the fact that Jerusalem is God's city. And all of us who live anywhere in this land are preserved because God has chosen Jerusalem. That's what they're saying. The governors of Judah, outside and around, are saying it is because of what God has promised to do for the inhabitants of Jerusalem. That becomes our strength. God has chosen Jerusalem. And because he has chosen Jerusalem and the nation around, the princes of Judah are confident that they too are invincible. Perhaps they'll sing Psalm 46:5, which says, God is in the midst of her. She shall not be moved. And that's about Jerusalem. Now, I want you to notice something interesting. This is a critical verse because it opens the door just a crack and the light starts to come in. What light? The light of the beginning of saving faith. All of a sudden, all through Israel's history today, they've been thinking their strength is in themselves, in their guns and their smarts and their military expertise. And they're going to come to the place where they all of a sudden say in their hearts, the inhabitants of Jerusalem shall be my strength, not in their power or in their military prowess or because they've got so many smart people, but in the Lord of hosts, their God. All of a sudden, they turn from the politics of it and the armies, and they begin to see God as the resource. And here is the first glimpse of the saving faith that comes to the hearts of Israel. Verse 6, in that day will I make the governors of Judah, and he's still dealing outside the city. It never really touches the city. I'll make the governors of Judah in the countryside around like a fire pot among the wood. Now, I don't know if you know what a fire pot is. Those of us who live in the day of thermostats and forced air, a fire pot was just that, a bunch of coals in a little metal pot that you put in some kindling wood and it started a fire. You drop a fire pot on a pile of kindling, you're going to get a quick fire. And that's what he's saying. The Gentile armies are kindling. The governors of Judah are fire pots. Those simple little people and their simple little military weakness are going to fire and burn the armies of the nations. He says it'll also be like a torch of fire in a dry sheaf. Take a sheaf of grain that's dry and set a torch to it. Drop a fire pot and some dry sticks, you get the same thing. So just as a fire pot sets fire to twigs and dry wood and a torch sets fire to dry grain, so Judah's princes will devour. And who will they devour? Look what it says. All the nations round about on the right hand and on the left. But Jerusalem shall be inhabited again in her own place, even in Jerusalem. In other words, in the end time, nothing will have happened to that city. It won't be moved. It'll never be destroyed. It's going to be there right where it belongs. You know what's incredible about that? That city hasn't moved. You know, as you study archaeology, you find a lot of cities move from place to place. You can go right to Jerusalem, right in the middle of Jerusalem, walk right out, put your hand out in that mosque, and lay it right on Mount Moriah. It's still there. And you can take about a 10-minute walk and stand with your feet on Mount Zion. It's right there. Nothing moved. And God says, it won't move either. They're not even going to get there with any really powerful effect, because when they just get into the countryside, God is going to use the governors of Judah to set them aflame. And so there's going to be the protection of God, and Jerusalem will be inhabited in her own place, even in Jerusalem. Then a very interesting note in verse 7. This is very interesting. The Lord also shall save the tents of Judah first, in order that the glory of the house of David and the glory of the inhabitants of Jerusalem do not magnify themselves against Judah. In other words, if Jerusalem won this big victory to start with, if all the military geniuses and all the hotshots in Jerusalem won, they'd say, well, it was us. And so just to make sure they don't mistake it being human and know it's God, the great victory comes first to all the little folks out in the countryside who win the war, who knock off the big Gentile armies. And then Jerusalem's got nothing to boast about, because by the time it comes to them, all they can say is, it's got to be God. It sure isn't us. It wasn't them. In other words, to prevent Jerusalem from magnifying itself against the country folks, God makes sure the country folks gain the first deliverance. Why? This is a time of humbling for the nation. This is a time of penitence. This is a time of repentance. This is a time of bending the back and bowing the knee and laying prostrate before God. God wants no human glory, no human magnification. And so just to make sure it won't happen, he starts by giving the victory first to the little folks in the countryside. The defenseless land is delivered first, the well-defended capital last, in order that Jerusalem not think it was by her military might and be lifted up with pride. So God defends the defenseless, and then Jerusalem. Verse 8, in that day shall the Lord defend or shield the inhabitants of Jerusalem. And I love this. This is so great. He that is feeble among them at that day shall be like David. Isn't that amazing? Who was the greatest soldier in the history of Israel? David. Saul has slain his thousands, David his 10,000. Greatest soldier in the history of Israel. One little rock, one dead Goliath. Greatest soldier in the history of Israel. And the weak and the puny in this day will all be like David. What an army. Can you imagine? And by the way, the strong, represented by the house of David, those who are in the house of David, the royal line, the great warriors, the strong, shall be like God. They'll be like the angel of the Lord. Who's the angel of the Lord? Christ. They'll be infused with the power of Christ. Boy, I tell you, that's going to be exciting, isn't it? You say, well, we get to see that? I think so. If I read my Bible right, we're coming out of heaven just about that time on white horses, which will give us a perfect view of the whole thing. So the feeble are going to be like David, and the people who normally are like David are going to be like God, infused with the energy of the Messiah himself, the angel of the Lord. That's just a little taste, that's a little hint of the fact that Jesus Christ is going to be there winning the victory. And what's so beautiful, if you study the book of Revelation, you find out that just at the climax of Armageddon, just when the war reaches its high point, out of the sky comes Jesus Christ. And maybe you've asked yourself, well, how does he win it? Well, how does he do it? Well, somehow it's his conquering blow, it's his sword, but somehow it's his power poured through these people who shall be like God, like the angel of the Lord. It's most interesting, isn't it, that the angel of the Lord is equated with God. Another evidence that the angel of the Lord was not just an angel, but God, God incarnate, Jesus Christ. And it shall come to pass, verse 9 says, in that day, I will seek to destroy all the nations that come against Jerusalem. God is going to wipe out all those who've sought to wipe out his people and his kingdom. The term "will seek" is a most interesting Hebrew term. It is a term that is used of a marksman who bends his bow with his eye focused on the target. He wants to hit the bullseye, and nothing distracts him. The cup of iniquity is full, and God comes in judgment. Read Revelation 16. Read Revelation 19. and see how God begins to come in judgment, how Jesus splits the heavens with His coming, comes in glory and power with a flaming victory at hand, with a sword dipped in blood, and He comes to conquer. So, in summary, the first 9 verses of the 12th chapter describe prophetically Israel's great deliverance and the destruction of the armies of the world gathered against her. That's political, folks. That's political. The next part is spiritual. And that brings us to the sorrow of Israel. The sorrow of Israel. In the political victory, what's the one thing that stands out in your mind? In my mind, it's this. They are going to recognize whom? God. They're going to see God at work. That's the beginning. That's an easy transition to verse 10. And I will pour upon the house of David and upon the inhabitants of Jerusalem the spirit of grace and of supplication, and they shall look on me whom they have pierced. While their spiritual eyes are up and they're thinking about God and how He has delivered them, they're going to see God incarnate, Jesus coming. They're going to look on Him. The Savior will be revealed as the victor. And they have a simple response. They shall mourn for Him as one mourns for his only son, and shall be in bitterness for Him as one that is in bitterness for his firstborn. In that day there shall be a great mourning in Jerusalem, as in the mourning of Hadad-Ramon in the valley of Megiddon. And the land shall mourn, every family apart, the family of the house of David apart, and their wives apart, and the family of the house of Nathan apart, and their wives apart, and the family of the house of Levi apart, and their wives apart, the family of Shammai apart, and their wives, all the families that remain, every family apart, and their wives apart.

reaction is to all cry. Why? Because they recognize that the very one who came back as their deliverer was the same one they killed and they pierced when he came the first time. That's why they mourn. And now that's the anguish of true repentance, beloved. Now notice what he says about it. He says this mourning and this bitterness is similar to that which was in the valley of Hadadramon, the valley of Megiddon. You say, what's that? I'm not going to have you turn to it, but just note it. 2 Chronicles 35 records for us a sad story. There was a godly king in Israel, king in Judah, actually. Never was a godly king in Israel. They were all bad. But in Judah, there was a godly king, and his name was Josiah. You remember good, godly King Josiah? And there was a bad, bad ruler in Egypt known as Pharaoh Necho, N-E-C-H-O. Pharaoh Necho murdered Josiah. And 2 Chronicles 35 records the terrible, terrible weeping and wailing and mourning that occurred over the murder of Josiah. And so says Zechariah, the mourning in that day in Jerusalem will be reminiscent of the mourning of the people over the death of the good, godly king Josiah at the hands of Pharaoh. Now you'll notice also in verse 12, and it singles out the family of David and then the family of Nathan. These families, the family of David and Nathan and Levi and Shammai, David Barron says, these are the aristocratic and privileged lines. These are the kings and the priests who, alas, in times past, often set an evil example to the whole nation, where they will now be foremost in their self-contrition and mourning over the great national sin. Their example for good will now also be followed by all the rest of the people. And so in verse 14, it says, all the families that remain, every family apart, individually, each family repenting, and their wives, even the individuals in the family, repenting. Great sorrow. This is beautiful. You know what I thought of when I was looking at this? I just kept thinking of one statement by Jesus. Blessed are they that mourn, for they shall what? Be comforted. This is the morning of true repentance. It's coming, and they'll be comforted. The Hebrew word mourn means to strike the breast in deep grief, bitter sorrow, true repentance. So the siege, the shielding, and the sorrow culminates in the salvation of Israel. Verse 10 at the beginning, just a simple word of salvation. And I will pour upon the house of David. God never sprinkles. He always pours. I want you to know that. I will pour on the house of David and on the inhabitants of Jerusalem the Spirit. You see, there's the evidence of salvation. God never gives His Spirit to an unbeliever. He pours the Spirit, and He's called the Spirit of grace because that's the motive for which He's given, and the Spirit of supplication, that's the response which He brings. When God pours out His Spirit by grace, we respond in prayer. Zechariah is saying that just as God pours out refreshing showers on thirsty and parched ground, so will He pour out the Spirit of grace and supplication on a repentant, needy Israel. The Spirit of grace. What a great term. Isn't that a beautiful term? It's used in Hebrews 10:29, the Spirit of grace. Joel prophesied this, didn't he? Joel chapter 2, oh yes. Joel said the same thing, essentially. He said, it shall come to pass afterward, I will pour out my Spirit on all flesh. Your sons and daughters will prophesy, your old men dream dreams, your young men see visions. And also on the servants and the handmaids in those days will I pour out my Spirit. Beloved, that prophecy can only be fulfilled here. On the day of Pentecost, when Peter quoted it, they were just getting a little taste of it. But it's a future prophecy. Ezekiel said the same thing. In Ezekiel 36, Ezekiel said, someday God is going to come and He is going to come to Israel, and He's going to take out their stony heart, and He's going to give them a heart of flesh, and He says, I will.

0: give them my spirit. Salvation. And I can't resist pointing you to the fact that it only happens, now watch it, it only happens because they look on me whom they have pierced. Who's talking here in this verse? God. God is talking. Do you know who it was on that cross? Who was it? God. Is that a great statement? Now notice, they will look on me whom they have pierced, and they shall mourn for him. You see the Trinity there? In one breath it's me, in another breath it's him. And there God sees himself there in one breath, and in the next breath he sees the incarnate Christ, the Son. Don't let anybody tell you that that wasn't God, that Jesus is any less than God. God says, that was me you pierced. And don't let anybody tell you that the Jews didn't pierce him. They may have used Roman swords, but it was their plotting that got him there. But that's all right. That's all right for God, because God can forgive anything, anything, even the murder of the Messiah. And by the way, there isn't anything you've done that he couldn't forgive either. They shall look on me whom they pierced. Remember John 19:37? They took a sword and they pierced him. And then Israel is going to receive salvation. Look at 13:1. In that day there shall be a fountain opened to the house of David and to the inhabitants of Jerusalem for sin and for uncleanness. God's going to wash the nation from its sin. First, they're going to cry, my Lord and my God, when they see Jesus. They're going to realize it was God they pierced. And then God's going to turn the fountain loose and wash them and pour out his Spirit. In any day, in any age, repentance like this kind, true, honest repentance, will lead to the same cleansing. Beloved, can I tell you something? The fountain's open right now. Did you know that? I've been there. Have you? And I've been washed. It's open right now. Paul says today is the day of salvation. And while we as Christians look forward expectantly to the day of national mourning and blessing for Israel, meanwhile, we can tell every Jew and every Gentile that they don't need to wait till then. The fountain's open right now. It's open for you right now.
1: You're listening to Grace to You, the Bible teaching ministry of John MacArthur. John's current series is titled, The Return and Reign of Jesus Christ. Now, friend, as we continue John's look at the return of Christ and the end times, perhaps a question like this has crossed your mind. Why save money? Why invest in life insurance or plan for the distant future if Christ could come back at any moment? Well, let's hear how John answered that question.
2: Because he might not come back in the next moment, or the next 5 years, or the next 10 years, or your lifetime. That would be irresponsible. We do not know when the Lord will come. He says that. Even the Son of Man doesn't know the day or the hour of his coming. And we have to be ready at all times, spiritually ready, and I think even in terms of ministerially ready or service ready. That is to say, we're serving him with the full force of our human powers under the inspiration of the Holy Spirit. We need to be living our life to the fullest in committing ourselves to ministry, the ministry of the gospel, serving the Lord. But at the same time, we don't know when he's going to come. And look, the book of Proverbs is also written by God, and it basically says you need to plan for your future. Mm. You need to save. You need to put money away. The New Testament says somebody who doesn't care for his family is worse than an unbeliever. Mm. Anybody knows you need to provide for your family, and that means now and in the future. The church is even given the responsibility to care for widows whose husband die and leave them destitute, and maybe there's no man in the extended family to care for them. The church takes up their care. So even a church has to have resources on hand to mitigate the problems and the needs of people who are in a desperate situation. We are told even in the New Testament that Paul says, look, I don't want you to have to take a hurry-up offering when I show up. I want you to give systematically in the first day of the week so that when I come, you have some resources there and some extra resources to send to the poor saints in Jerusalem. So whether you're an individual or a church, we're all called to be careful to plan for the future. We want to be reasonable and sensible about that and not foolish.
3: 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And friend, if you look to Grace to You for consistent and clear teaching to help you with decisions in your life, would you let us know? 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Now for the entire Grace to You staff, I'm Phil Johnson. Thanks for joining us today. Be back tomorrow as John MacArthur unpacks God's forgiveness in the future and what that means for you today. It's another half hour of unleashing God's truth one verse at a time on Grace to You.
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8: While John Bunyan was reading his book, Pilgrim's Progress, to fellow Puritans in Bedford Jail, his friends outside the prison were working hard to get John released. 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
9: We trust in Jesus Christ as Lord, calling upon Him. Our sins are covered by His blood. And now this term also kind of carried this sense of covering something that was foul, a foul thing, you know, and that's our sin, right? Our sin is covered. A merciful veil is placed over our sin.
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9: When you shall eat of the fruit of your hands, you will be happy, and it will be well with you. You're blessed. You fear the Lord. You walk with the Lord. You walk with the Lord. You're blessed. Proverbs 28:14. How blessed is the man who fears always, but he who hardens his heart will fall into calamity. And I've mentioned this passage before, but, you know, there's always those who try to say something spiritual around pastors or around people to kind of get approval from the crowd. You know, they'll come up and say something spiritual to kind of get people to look to them and how spiritual they are. Well, you have one of those things happening in Luke chapter 11. And it came about, verse 27, when he said these things, one of the women in the crowd raised her voice and said, "Blessed is the womb that bore you and the breast to which you nursed." She's doing the old, "You're blessed because of this," right? Well, notice what the Lord says. But he said, on the contrary, here's who's blessed. Blessed are those who hear the word of God and observe it. If you hear God's word, you have a relationship with him, you hear his voice, right? You hear him because you have his spirit, and you obey, you are blessed. So then in Scripture, we see true blessedness or happiness is not tied to circumstance, but is intricately tied to a right relationship with the living God, where we trust him, we fear him, we have his word running in our hearts, and we obey him. That's who is blessed. You see a t-shirt, first says blessed. Hopefully that's what's going on, right? And now we're going to see it goes even far beyond that into what God has done for us. So then, we have this right relationship as a core foundational blessing, the right relationship with the Lord. But how do we have this? How does one enter into a right relationship with the Lord? How is one actually blessed? Well, we know that God is holy. God is righteous, and he is a righteous judge, and he has indignation every day. You think about an earthly judge. If there's some horrible murder or some school shooter or some horrible molester, whatever it might be, and they're before the judge, and the judge says, "You go free." That's not a righteous judge at all. A righteous judge gives the offender the sentence that is due to the crime, that is equal to the crime. And for us, the wages of sin is death. And we know that we have all fallen short of the glory of God. We have all sinned. And God is a righteous judge. We deserve his judgment. We deserve it. Isaiah 59, verse 1, the Lord had made a covenant with Israel, and yet Israel hadn't come to faith by and large the nation in their Lord. He was their God, but they didn't believe. And so in Isaiah 59, verse 1, it says, "Behold, the Lord's hand is not so short that he cannot save, nor his ear that is so dull that he cannot hear. But your iniquities have made separation between you and your God, and your sins have hidden his face from you so that he does not hear." It's sin. Sin is in the way. But God is gracious. And ever since the beginning of mankind, in the first sin, God had a plan to bring salvation to mankind. You see, ever since man first sinned, he had a plan to bring back a relationship of blessedness. You see, when the Lord created everything, it was good. And man, Adam and Eve, were blessed. But then they sinned. But God had a plan to bring blessing back. Back in Genesis, after they sinned, God declared that Eve's seed would crush Satan's head, Genesis 3, and that through Eve's human seed would come one who would defeat Satan and death. And we see the gospel was proclaimed, preached in the promises to Abraham, that through his seed, one would come in which all the nations would be what? Blessed. And we know that the Old Testament law given to Israel was a shadow of the sacrifices needed. There needed to be death for sin, to have sin covered, atoned for, and it pointed to the once-for-all sacrifice of Jesus Christ. Behold, the Lamb of God who takes away the sin of the world. We know he, speaking of the Father, made him, speaking of the Son, who knew no sin, because he was sinless and spotless, to become sin on our behalf, that we might become the righteousness of God in him. God took on human flesh. He bore our sins in his body on the cross. He died for our sins and rose from the dead. And when we believe in the Lord Jesus Christ, we turn to him for salvation. That's repentance. We turn from our sin to Jesus Christ, acknowledging our sin, believing in him. Then we are forgiven. We are justified. We are declared righteous, our sins having been paid for through the blood of Jesus Christ. We're redeemed. And so then, like for instance, notice back in our passage in Psalm 32, look down to verse 11. Be glad in the Lord and rejoice, you righteous ones. You're righteous through faith in Jesus Christ. You're righteous. You're righteous. Shout for joy, all you who are upright in heart. You've been redeemed. So then, we're going to see we are righteous because we have been forgiven. Now, the Apostle Paul quotes this very same passage in Romans chapter 4. Turn to Romans chapter 4. And I'm not going to read the whole thing, but I'll start with verse 4 in Romans chapter 4. And Paul is making the point that we're not saved by our works, and Abraham wasn't saved by his works, that we're saved by faith in Jesus Christ. Romans chapter 4, verse 4. Now, to the one who works, his wage is not reckoned as favor, but what is due. You do a job, you get paid for it, right? That's because you did something, right? But to the one who does not work, but believes in him who justifies the ungodly, his faith is reckoned as righteousness. When you do not work for your salvation, but you believe that Jesus Christ did it all, and you trust in him, you believe in him, your faith is reckoned as righteous. You are reckoned as righteous. Just as David, and here's our passage, also speaks of the blessing upon the man to whom the Lord reckons righteousness apart from works. Blessed are those whose lawless deeds have been forgiven and whose sin has been covered. Blessed is the man whose sin the Lord will not take into account. You see, you are justified. You're declared righteous because God took care of your sins through Jesus Christ. And so we have back in our passage how blessed, it's emphatic, is he whose transgression is forgiven. That's a tremendous statement. The term in Hebrew for forgiven means to lift or carry away, to take away. When we placed our faith in Jesus Christ, our sins were carried away. They were taken care of by Jesus Christ. They were placed upon him, and he died for our sins. We read this in Psalm 103 earlier in our service. Verse 8, the Lord is compassionate, gracious, slow to anger, and abounding in loving kindness. He will not always strive with us, nor will he keep his anger forever. He has not dealt with us according to our sins, nor rewarded us according to our iniquities. For as high as the heavens are above the earth, so great is his loving kindness towards those who fear him. As far as the east is from the west, and that's infinite, by the way, that example, so far has he removed our transgressions from us. Tremendous. Isaiah 43, 25, I, even I, am the one who wipes out your transgression. Isn't that great? Isaiah 43, 25, for my own sake, and will not remember your sins. Oh man, we got to stop remembering other people's sins. Be like the Lord, right? Not take into account a wrong suffered. God is so gracious. He is not bringing up our sin every day. He wants us to become like his son, Jesus Christ. And it's in the context of blessed relationship with him and love that we step forward and trust and obey him and confess our sins. For his own sake, and I will remember them no more. Isn't that great? That is wonderful. If you know how much you've sinned, which I do, you go, wow, thank you so much, Lord God. We praise him for it. Micah 7, verse 18. If you can find it, turn to Micah 7, 18 to get towards the end of the Old Testament. Micah 7. And you know, we're going to see in Nehemiah that these people are running through their head what God has done for them. And they're praising him. And they're thanking him. And they're praising and thanking and singing and rejoicing, rejoicing. It brings joy. Micah 7, verse 18. Who is a God like thee, who pardons iniquity and passes over the rebellious act of the remnant of his possession? He does not retain his anger forever because he delights in unchanging love. He will again have compassion on us. He will tread our iniquities underfoot. Yes, thou wilt cast all their sins into the depths of the sea. You're blessed if your sins are forgiven. You're so blessed. We are so blessed. You think of that. I'm blessed because of what Jesus has done for me. Now, I could be blessed in a lot of other little ways along the way that God has done things for us. We don't reject that either. We know he's blessed us in those things. But ultimately, we are blessed because of what he's done. Some New Testament passages that give us an understanding of our forgiveness. Ephesians 1, 7. In him, we have redemption through his blood, the forgiveness of our trespasses. Isn't that great? It's through the blood of Jesus we're forgiven. Colossians 1, 13. For he delivered us from the domain of darkness and transferred us into the kingdom of his beloved Son, in whom we have redemption, that means the price paid, and then he says, the forgiveness of sins. Tremendous. Hebrews 10:16, this is the covenant I'll make with them after those days, says the Lord. I'll put my law in their heart, and upon their mind I'll write it. And he says, and their sins and lawless deeds I will remember no more. Amen. Amen. That is so wonderful. And the Apostle Peter, when he first preached the gospel to the Gentiles in Acts 10, he shares in the very end of that, he says, and he has ordered us to preach, this is Acts 10:42, he orders to preach to the people and solemnly testify that this is the one, that's speaking of Jesus, who has been appointed by God as judge of the living and the dead. Of him all the prophets bear witness that through his name, everyone who believes in him receives forgiveness of sins. You can have forgiveness of sins today if you believe that God sent his son, and that his son took on human flesh, fully God, fully man, God the Son, and that he lived the perfect life, and that he went to the cross, and he bore your sins on the cross, and he died for your sins and rose from the dead. If you believe in the Lord Jesus Christ, whoever will call upon the name of the Lord will be saved. You can have forgiveness of sins. Tremendous, wonderful reality. Now, along with this forgiveness of sins, we have the removal of guilt. By the way, when we do things wrong, now we can be hardened, we can be seared in our consciences, but at one time we had guilt when we did things wrong. We had guilt in our conscience. We knew it was wrong. And when we believe in Jesus, the guilt is removed. Look down in verse 5 of our passage back in Psalm 32. I acknowledged my sin to thee, and my iniquity I did not hide. And I said, I will confess my transgressions to the Lord, and that is forgive the guilt of my sin. Certainly being guilty, but there's guilt that goes with that, right? Tremendous, wonderful, wonderful. We are forgiven. How blessed is he whose transgressions is forgiven? Let me ask you this. Are you blessed? If your transgressions have been forgiven, yes, you are. And you are greatly blessed. How blessed. Then notice he says and speaks of this blessing in a different way. Whose sin is covered, back in verse 1. The term covered means covered. Okay? It means to cover, right? We trust in Jesus Christ as Lord, calling upon him, our sins are covered by his blood. And now this term also kind of carried the sense of covering something that was foul, a foul thing, you know? And that's our sin, right? Our sin is covered. A merciful veil is placed over our sin through the forgiveness of Jesus Christ. It is covered. And then look at verse 2. How blessed is the man in whom the Lord does not impute iniquity. So you have forgiveness. The sin is taken away. You have it being covered. It's no longer stinky foul, right? It's covered by the blood of Christ. It's been taken care of, right? And then you have here, as we see here, the one who the Lord does not impute iniquity. You see, apart from the forgiveness that comes through Jesus Christ, for those of you who have not trusted in Jesus Christ, God is righteously accounting every word and deed. He is righteously accounting them. He is a righteous judge who will bring forth judgment for every word and deed. Turn to Matthew chapter 12. Matthew 12, verse 34. Now, the Pharisees were wicked on the inside, but they had a veneer, and they would say things that appeared to be religious and good, but the Lord's going to unveil them, and he's going to unveil them and say, hey, ultimately, your words are going to match your heart. So he says here in Matthew 12, 34, you brood of vipers, or you offspring of venomous snakes, speaking to those hypocrites, how can you, being evil, speak what is good? For the mouth speaks out of that which fills the heart. The good man out of the good treasure brings forth what is good. And the evil man out of the evil treasure brings forth what is evil. I say to you that every careless word that man shall speak, they shall render account for it in the day of judgment. For by your words you shall be justified, by your words you shall be condemned. Every careless word, every word you're going to be judged for. And I am so thankful my sin's covered. I am so thankful. Romans chapter 2, verse 3, and do you not suppose, O man, when you pass judgment upon those who practice such things, and you do the same yourself, that you'll escape the judgment of God? Or do you think lightly of the riches of his kindness, this is Romans 2, and forbearance and patience, not knowing that the kindness of God leads you to repentance? be speaking to Jews who had not come to faith in Jesus, but because of your stubbornness and unrepentant heart, you are storing up wrath for yourself in the day of wrath and revelation of the righteous judgment of God, who will render to every man according to his deeds. Words and deeds. It is appointed man once to die and then to judgment. Hebrews 9:27. Acts 17, therefore, having overlooked times of ignorance, God is now declaring to men that all everywhere should repent, because he has fixed a day in which he will judge the world in righteousness through a man whom he's appointed, having furnished proof to all men by raising him from the dead. There is judgment for sin. And if your sins are not forgiven, God will impute your iniquity to you, or be reckoned to you. You will be accountable for every word and deed. That's what that word impute means. He says, how blessed is the man whom the Lord does not impute iniquity. The word means to reckon or account. It goes on your slate. You got to pay the price. And guess what the price is? The wages of sin is death. And ultimately, there's the second death, which is the lake of fire, which is prepared for the devil and his angels. Friends, you are either blessed or not blessed, based on whether you've trusted in Jesus Christ or not. If you've had your sins forgiven, you are blessed. If you haven't, you are on your way to judgment. But God is gracious, and he calls out to everyone to believe in his Son, Jesus Christ. The gospel is open to all. So back to our passage. He says here, how blessed is the man whose transgression is forgiven, whose sin is covered. How blessed is the man in whom the Lord does not impute iniquity. Then notice this little word. It's very important. This little phrase. And in whose spirit there is no deceit. Now, we're going to see in a moment that he's speaking of the way you have confessed or not. See, there are some who would say, I believe in Jesus. I believe in him. And I've confessed my sin. I trusted in him. But they didn't really confess their sin. They got a deceitful confessing of sin. They got a lot of excuses. There's not an open acknowledgement of sin. There's excuses. There's deceitfulness. There's cover-up rather than an open confessing. And so he's saying the blessed man is the one in whose spirit there is no deceit. And he's going to give himself as an example of being deceitful, but then confessing it completely. That will help us. He says here, when I kept silent about my sin, verse 3, now, it's really important that we notice this, that in the original Hebrew, there's a for here. For, when, or because, when I kept silent. Now, the NASB doesn't translate that. That needs to be translated. The ESV does, for its credit, says for. So, in whose spirit there is no deceit, for, and he's going to give an example. Because, and here's this example, when he kept silent about his sin, his example is, I was being deceitful. I was fooling myself, deceiving others in my heart. He says, when I kept silent about my sin, my body wasted away through my groaning all day long. For night and day thy hand was heavy upon me. My vitality was drained away as with the fever heat of summer. Selah. So David is acknowledging that before he confessed his sin, God's heavy disciplinary hand was upon him. In effect, because he was being deceitful about his sin. He says, the one that's blessed is the one that's forgiven. There's no deceit. Because when I did this, this is what was going on. That's what he's saying, basically. You know, when you go to the Lord and you say, Lord, I'm sorry I did this, but, you know, I'm really wired this way. This is the way he made me. This is from my past. Well, it's because of what's going on around me I'm doing this. It's when you have a because or a reason why, rather than just humble yourself saying, I blew it. I couldn't help myself. I blew it. It was me. I sinned completely, whatever it was. Now, not helping yourself. You're admitting you did it, okay? You did it. A lot of people have excuses, and this world is centered around excuses. I mean, there's an excuse or there's a medical name or excuse for all kinds of stuff, right? Basically, everything is not one's own responsibility. But the reality is, we are responsible for our words and deeds, and everyone will be accounted to, and God will impute those to us if we have not been forgiven. You know, for us believers, now David's a believer, and he's given us a believer's example, but he's going to talk about the consequences for those who don't believe. Don't give excuses. Just confess it and be forgiven. Don't give excuses. Oh, I was tired of snack. We know you're tired, God. No temptation has come upon man except that which is common to man. But God is faithful, who will provide a way of escape that you may endure it. It's common. When you say, my temptation, you don't know what's going on in my life. You don't know what happened to me when I was there. You don't know what my parents were like. You don't know what my relationship was like with my family. We don't know. That's just excuses. You're being deceitful in your mind. You're deceiving yourself. You've actually got deceit in your heart. You're actually not confessing at all. You're deceiving yourself and maybe even others that you are forgiven when you're not. If you've got excuses, when you keep silent about your sin, you don't acknowledge it. If you're a believer now, notice there is going to be God's heavy hand of discipline on you. If you're a true believer, God's going to lay it down on you, okay? And if you got sin, and God will even lay it down to the point where he will, for his name's sake, bring someone, discipline them to death. Now look at the example of the Corinthians. Turn to 1 Corinthians 11. This was pretty serious sin. This was sin that was visible to everyone. They were having time of communion, and they were basically making it a drunken party. And basically, God was disciplining them. And he disciplined some to the point of death. Look at this in 1 Corinthians 11. 1 Corinthians 11, 28. But let a man examine himself, and so let him eat of the bread and drink of the cup. For he who eats and drinks judgment to himself if he does not judge the body rightly. Hey, if you're taking communion and you don't acknowledge your sin, this is a big problem. He says, for this reason, many among you are weak, that means physically sick, and sick, and a number sleep. It means dead. But if we judge ourselves rightly, we shall not be judged. But when we are judged, we are disciplined by the Lord in order that we may not be condemned along with the world. The Lord will bring his disciplinary hand upon you, even to the point here we see to death, if you don't respond. And that's so that you would not be condemned in judgment with the world.
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14: Appeals Court blocks California gender secrecy law. This is Matt Staver with Freedom's Call. The Ninth Circuit Court of Appeals issued a preliminary injunction blocking a California law that enabled public schools to keep a child's gender confusion secret from their parents. The law prohibited schools from requiring that parents be notified when their child uses a different name, pronoun, or identifies as a different gender. The appeals court reiterated that parents, not the state, have primary authority with respect to the upbringing and education of children and have the right not to be shut out of participation in decisions regarding their children's mental health. The Ninth Circuit's ruling affirms the state has no business keeping secrets from parents. Gender secrecy policies put a wedge between parents and their children. Parents have the right to direct the upbringing of their children. All parental exclusion policies should be eliminated nationwide. Stay informed at Liberty Counsel's website, lc.org.
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19: This is a day when you and I need to know what we believe and why we believe it, lest we, too, be carried away by every wind of doctrine. Why do you think that so many people who are church members know so little about what they believe, cannot defend their faith? They knock on your door and they start asking you a bunch of questions, and if you're not prepared, they throw you off course. Here's the thing you ask them every time. Explain to me, who is Jesus? Then ask them this question, is he God? When they say no, you have identified the problem right there.
20: Are you confident in what you believe about God? Today on In Touch, the teaching ministry of Dr. Charles Stanley, we'll hear a warning. If we believe something that sounds reasonable without first checking it against Scripture, we could be headed for trouble. Stay with us and find motivation to know, believe, and defend the truth in part two of Does It Matter What You Believe? Let's listen in to Dr. Stanley's message.
19: Does it make a difference what you believe? Yes, it does. Now, think about this from two lights. Number one, just plain old human reasoning says it does make a difference what I believe. Why? Because every single facet of your life and mine is affected by what we believe. There's no part of our life that's not affected by what we believe. Now, that doesn't mean that you and I can't counteract what we believe or do something that we know is certainly a contradiction to what we believe in. But the truth is, for the most part, primarily, 99% of the time, what we believe governs and guides and dictates and determines our decision-making process and our conduct, conversation, our character, every facet of our life. And so the question is, does it matter what you and I believe? Plain old human reasoning says yes. Anything that affects my decisions in life and affects every facet of my life certainly is important. It does matter what you believe. But not only just plain human reasoning, but also, for example, the warnings of the Scripture concerning false doctrine and error. Turn to John chapter 8 for a moment. John chapter 8, and if you will look at the 24th verse, and listen to what he says in this 24th verse. Jesus is talking to the Pharisees, and they're doubting who he is and arguing with him and so forth and denying who he is. And so he says in verse 24, he said, I said therefore to you that you shall die in your sins, for unless you believe that I am he who I say I am, he says you shall die in your sins. Does it make any difference what you believe? Jesus says, yes, it does. If you don't believe that he is who he is. He says a person will die in their sins. And the Bible says the wages of sin is death. The gift of God is eternal life through Jesus Christ our Lord. It is appointed unto man once to die, and after this the judgment. If a person dies in their sins, that means they die without Christ and are absolutely hopelessly and helplessly lost. Does it make any difference what you believe? Yes, it does. With that in mind, what I'd like to do is to give you five very basic reasons why you and I should be able to make a defense, that is to declare to someone else what we believe. Now, what's the first one? So they all start with P. You've got a P for each finger. There are five of them. Very important to jot these down. First of all, by knowing what I believe, it prevents us from being misled by error and false doctrine. Be careful that what you believe is not based on what you heard from somebody who's very charismatic. I'm not talking about denominations, in their personality, someone who is very eloquent, someone who is very persuasive, and someone who's smooth. Be careful. In other words, what you and I believe is not based on what somebody said, but what does God teach? And so therefore, when he said to Timothy, watch out, be careful, over and over and over again, he's telling young Timothy whom he's taught. And Timothy and Peter are saying to others also, watch out for false doctrine, error, those who are teaching those things that satisfy them. But not only them, I want you to look at another couple of passages here, because if you'll notice what he says also, look in Ephesians chapter 4 for a moment. Ephesians chapter 4, Paul in this fourth chapter talking about the church and talking about the responsibility, for example, of pastors and teachers. In fact, when he describes the gifts to the church, he calls them pastor teachers because that's what God intended them to be, pastors and teachers, not just pastors, but pastor teachers. And listen to what he says. He says, now, it is the responsibility of the pastor and teacher to teach the people, for example, instruct them. Then he says, if we do this and do it well, verse 14, as a result, we will no longer be children tossed here and there by waves and carried about by every wind of doctrine, by the trickery of men, by craftiness in deceitful scheming. But rather, he says, speaking the truth in love, we are to grow up in all aspects unto him who is the head, even Christ. So what is the responsibility of a pastor? The responsibility of a pastor is to teach the truth, instruct in the ways of God so that people will do what? They will understand what the Bible teaches. They will develop a belief system that is based squarely on the Word of God. They will begin to formulate their own theology. And if somebody says, well, I don't understand theology, that's just simply a study of God. Every single believer here has one. That is, you have some ideas, you have some beliefs about God. The truth is, we want to be sure that they are beliefs that are doctrinally sound, that is, are biblically based. Now, listen, here's the thing I want to say again. You must not be caught up by some charismatic personality or somebody who's eloquent or somebody who is so enthusiastic. You think, well, how could they be wrong when they're so enthusiastic? Very easily. This is a day when you and I need to know what we believe and why we believe it, lest we, too, be carried away by every wind of doctrine. Why do you think, for example, one particular sect works on the believers, people who are already members of churches? Why don't they go out trying to win people who primarily don't even claim anything? Because they know that so many people who are church members know so little about what they believe, cannot defend their faith. They knock on your door and they start asking you a bunch of questions. And if you're not prepared, they throw you off course. Here's the thing you ask them every time. Explain to me, who is Jesus? Then ask them this question, is he God? When they say no, you have identified the problem right there. They're just some questions that identify who the person is and what they're up to. Is there any way to be saved other than through the shed blood of Jesus Christ and our faith in his atoning death at Calvary plus nothing? If they say yes, there's something. Oh, now you've got to keep the Sabbath. You've got to do this. Shut the door, because they're totally off base. It's very important you and I know what we believe, because listen, remember, you are developing a biblical grid through which every single thing you hear goes through that grid in your mind, and you're able to identify error, false doctrine, truth. And if we had that entrenched in our minds and our hearts, we'd be strong and firm in the things of God. So number one, we said the first reason is we certainly do want to protect ourselves from that kind of false doctrine that's out there and out there so prevalent today. Everywhere you turn, you find it. So first of all, we want to prevent ourselves from being misled by errant false doctrine. The second thing is this. We want to be able to not only prevent ourselves from being misled, but we also want to be able to protect ourselves, from fear and intimidation. Listen to what he says. Verse 14, 1 Peter now 3. Even if you should suffer for the sake of righteousness, you are blessed. Do not fear their intimidation. Do not be troubled. Set Christ the Lord in your life. Be ready to make a defense. Now, for example, people say to you, well, tell me why you believe what you believe. Now listen, how can I defend something if I don't know what I believe about it? How can I explain to someone what I believe if I don't know what I believe? That's why it's so very, very important we know what we believe and why we believe it. And so when he says, always be prepared, what does that mean? That means I've got to study some. It means I've got to search the Word. That means I've got to compare what I read with the Word of God and decide in my mind, what is it I do believe? I guarantee you that most of the people here, most of you, work around somebody who has a set of beliefs that have nothing to do with the Word of God, or maybe some who have a little mixture of the Word of God. And if they said to you, well, now, exactly tell me what you believe about moral standards. Tell me what your moral standards are. More than likely, they're heading you in a different direction or heading you in a particular direction. Suppose somebody came to you and said, you know, I just feel guilty all the time. What do I do about it? What would you say to them? You see, he says, always being ready, he says, to make a defense, always being ready to tell a reason why. Now, more than likely, most of you know what you believe about some things, or at least most things, but if somebody said, well, now, why do you believe that? Do they not have a right to ask and to expect us to give an answer? And that's why he says it so strongly. He says, always be ready. Always be ready to give them a reason for what you believe. Now, your kids have walked up to you and said, well, now, why should I do that? Just because I said so. Now, you know what? No kid's going to accept that. If you give them a reason why they're not to do something or why they're to do something, then, you know, a kid can pick that up. But if you say, just because I said so, well, that's like me saying, well, I believe that just because that's the way I believe and that's it. No. Here's what he says. He says, always be ready to defend, to give a reason for what you believe. So first of all, I want to prevent myself from being deceived by false doctrine and error. Secondly, I certainly want to protect myself from being intimidated by somebody who's going to attack my faith. So therefore, I'm going to discover what I believe and why I believe it and be able to defend it. Well, there's the third thing I want you to jot down. That's this. And that is preparation to answer those people who have an honest question and who honestly are seeking the truth. You think about this. We've got a whole world of people out there who are lost as they can be. a world of people out there who are hurting over all kinds of things. People who really and truly would like to know the truth. They want to know the truth. They're searching for the truth. And evidence of that is all the letters we get from people all over the world who are searching for truth, hungering for the truth. You think about how many people who feel hopeless and helpless and insecure, and health-wise, they're hurting. Some of them in the hospital. The doctors already told them you don't have long to live. And you know what? 1,000 things are going through their mind. Don't have long to live. What's going to happen when I die? Where am I going? I've heard all kinds of things. I've heard that you go to purgatory. What's that? I've heard you go to hell. What's that? I heard you go to heaven. How am I going to get there? I wonder if somebody can tell me. Listen, we don't understand how many people out there who deeply, deep down inside want to know the truth. Listen, we need to know what we believe. We need to know why we believe it so we can say to someone who's facing death, someone who's in a great time of difficulty and hardship and pain and trouble, tribulations and trials and difficulties. They don't know which way to turn. They don't know what to do. You and I should be able to say, here's what God says. We should be able to say, well, here's what the Bible says. And so there are multitudes of people out there who desperately hungering and thirsting to know the truth because they're scared. They're afraid of life. They're afraid of death. They're insecure about lots of things. They're looking for somebody who can give them something that's solid, something that they can live by, something they can die by. So first of all, I want to prevent myself from being deluded or being deceived by error and false doctrine. I want to protect myself, I want to protect you from being intimidated and fearful of those people who will attack what you believe. And thirdly, we certainly want to be prepared for those people who genuinely want to know the truth. The fourth reason is this: so that you and I may be persuasive in our expression or our presentation of what we believe, so we can be persuasive. It isn't just to protect myself from intimidation and fear and prepare myself to speak to those people who really want to know the truth and to prevent myself from being deceived by error and false doctrine. But listen, to be persuasive. Now, suppose, for example, you walked up to me and you said, tell me the truth. What do you believe about heaven? And I suppose I said, well, here's what I think heaven's probably, well, the last book of the Bible, a couple of those chapters of it, you know what? Nobody's persuaded by that. Now listen carefully so you don't misunderstand. It is not that you and I save anybody or persuade anybody to be a Christian. It is the work of the Holy Spirit in you and in me that makes the difference. It is Christ in us, in the presence of the Holy Spirit, the Spirit of God speaking through us. It may be man or woman's voice, but it is the work and the ministry and the power of God. Anybody who takes credit for it is a fool. It's the work of God. But on the other hand, God chooses people like you and myself and others. He chooses our voice. He chooses our mind to do what? To instruct them in the way of truth. Now, he says, always be ready to make a declaration of what you believe, to defend it, to speak it, to tell the reason why. Why? Because if I'm ready and I'm prepared, I can say it with authority. I can say it with conviction. I can say it sincerely. I can say it persuasively. Now, you will not convince anybody of much if you don't have any conviction by it. If I'm convicted about it, then I'm going to speak with authority about it. Now, I don't mean you have to be eloquent. I'm simply saying this. You know with all the sincerity of your heart, if you have a deep, abiding conviction about something, when you say it, it's going to have a ring to it that it will not have otherwise. We're living in a day when it is absolutely essential to know the truth. You and I have, listen, we have a responsibility to speak, listen, with authority and conviction. Listen, that conviction is based on two things. Number one, it is what the Word of God teaches, and secondly, it is what is going on in our life. Now, you can't just say, well, here's what I believe. Hallelujah, praise God. Glory to God, hallelujah. Well, glory to God, hallelujah is fine if you can give me a biblical basis for telling me what you believe. If I'm going to be persuasive, I've got to know the truth. I've got to believe the truth, and I have to have a conviction about it. It means, man, I'm not deviating from this. You see, if you're not convicted and you're not persuaded and you're not settled, when you start talking to somebody else and you're a little bit foggy and a little bit hazy and a little bit wobbling, you're trying to sweeten it up so they'll feel good. I'm here to tell you, you know what? They're not persuaded by that. They're not convicted by that, and not much is going to happen. Last reason I want to give you, why you and I should absolutely know what we believe and why we believe it and be able to defend it. Our personal relationship with God. You know what? The more I study the Word of God, the more I understand, listen, what the Bible teaches about Him, the more excited I get. Because our strength of faith toward God, our belief in Him, our trust in Him, is primarily based on what the Word of God says about Him and what we believe the Word of God says about Him. Because listen, what I believe is not the authority. The authority is this book. And if what I believe does not match this, then I need to give up what I believe and change my beliefs. Now, here's what I want you to see. Think about this one aspect of your Christian life alone. Think about your prayer life.

0: And you begin to think about all the promises that he's made in his word concerning answered prayer. And suppose you begin to understand that he's immutable, that he's absolutely unchangeable, that he is absolutely faithful, that every single attribute of God is the epitome of all that it possibly could be. And here's what happens. Every time you and I learn something new about Almighty God, you know what happens? Our faith in him, our strength in our faith, everything gets stronger and stronger. Our convictions become stronger and stronger because we get deeper, more wonderful insights into who God is like. Does it make a difference what I believe? Yes, it does. So what are you going to do? Get so busy and get so full of other things and allow yourself to be so materialistic that the most important thing that your kids need is they need an explanation of this book. You say, well, I'm leaving it to the pastors. You can't do that. You know why? It doesn't make any difference what a pastor teaches. Your children watch you. And because they love you more than they love the pastor, which is the right thing, more than likely they're going to do what you do rather than what somebody else says. I cannot tell you. Please listen to me. I cannot tell you how extremely important it is. You give your children a belief system that is based upon the Word of God, something they live by and something they die by. Now, here's what happens. Now, look at this passage of Scripture, and I think about all that Peter said here in this one verse, always being prepared. Here's what I know. If I understand what I believe and am able to defend it, it will help me in my walk with him. It will help me in my prayer to him. It will help me in my service for him. And it will certainly help me in my worship of him. Very important, you know what you believe. Father, we love you and praise you. Thank you for your precious word. Thank you that what we believe does make a difference. We can face all kinds of difficulties with assurance and confidence. We can face death with absolute assurance that absent from the body, present with the Lord, nothing to intimidate us or to cause us to fear. Thank you for saying, I'll never leave you nor forsake you. And all of us who've lived with you a pretty good while know that you've never left us nor forsaken us, not one single time. Thy word is truth, and our life becomes an expression of that truth as we follow you. We just say, bless your holy name today. In Jesus' name, amen.
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0: You're listening to In Touch. You may have heard people talk about the baptism of the Holy Spirit. With an explanation for that, here's a moment with Charles Stanley.
1: The baptism of the Holy Spirit is this. When a person receives Jesus Christ as their personal Savior, the Holy Spirit comes into that person's life and seals them as a child of God. The baptism of the Holy Spirit is the act whereby God sends the Spirit of God, the Holy Spirit, into your life to live within you for all eternity. The fact that He seals us and that He indwells us separates us from the rest of the world because we are children of God. Now, somebody will say, well, does that mean you get all the Holy Spirit you're going to get when you're saved? So let me just be careful how I answer this. You have all of the Holy Spirit you need forever when you're saved. Now, how much of you He has is a whole different question. Then it's a matter of the surrender of my life to Him. And so the Holy Spirit anoints us for the work that He calls us to do. He gives us instruction. He's our teacher. And I wouldn't even think about walking out on a platform to speak the gospel if I didn't know that He was in me and had prepared me and was there to enable me to say what I need to say.
0: The Holy Spirit enables and equips every humble believer to do what God calls them to do. Learn more about living the Christian life at our website, intouch.org. And if today's program has prompted you to consider how you could share the grace of God with others, please let us know. 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
3: Could every kind of animal really fit on Noah's Ark? 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And now, here's our Creation Moment's host, Ian Taylor.
4: One of the common arguments used by skeptics against the biblical account of the flood claims that Noah's Ark could not possibly have accommodated all the millions of species of animals. The first problem with this argument lies in the word species. Species is a modern human classification. Genesis says that Noah was sent kinds. The biblical kind includes many species. For example, the dog kind includes foxes, fennecs, wolves, jackals, collar sheep, and coyote, as well as a domestic dog. All these can interbreed and have fertile offspring, meaning that they were originally one mating pair. This applies to all species and drastically reduces the number of animals on the ark to a more reasonable figure. That figure is further reduced when we realize that one-third of all species of animals live in the sea and had no need to be taken on the ark. But let's not forget that the ark was the largest ship ever built until the 1860s. It had a capacity of 1 1/3 million cubic feet, about equal to a train made up of 522 railroad stock cars. So when all the facts are considered, even a generous estimation of the space needed on the ark tells us that there was room not only for Noah and his family and all the animals, but also for plenty of food.
5: 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And be sure to join us next time for another Creation Moment, proclaiming evidence of God's truth.
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1: 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The prophet Ezekiel wrote about the duties of the watchman on the wall, who was charged with warning the people as danger approached. 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
2: 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For Tuesday, July 7th, I'm Dana Gresh. At the Truman Conference over the years, Nancy has led the gathering in affirming important statements in the True Woman Manifesto.
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3: One of the great things about the internet is that it enables us to send this message of Revive Our Hearts and True Woman into places all around the world where they could never get the radio program, might not have any of our books, but women who are connecting via the internet in other countries, it's an exciting thing to hear from some of those women. And not long ago, we heard from a woman who's living in another country. She's actually an American, but she began interacting with one of our bloggers. And through the course of the next several weeks, God opened this woman's eyes and heart, granted her repentance and faith. And about a year ago, she gave her heart to Christ and was just beautifully converted. Several weeks later, after she had just been saved, she sent an email to the woman on our team that she'd been corresponding with. And she said, I've been just reading the Bible online and printing out certain sections, but I'd really like to have a whole copy that I can actually hold in my hands. I went online to find one to purchase and found that the selection and variety of Bibles is more overwhelming than standing in the cereal aisle of a U.S. grocery store. So many choices. So the woman who'd been communicating with her sent her a Bible, and this lady's response was, what a thrill it is to have a Bible, 3 exclamation points. I stayed up way too late last night reading mine. It's a whole different thing when you get to hold a whole copy of it in your hands and read continuously without internet lapses, slow connections, etc. Thank you so much. Now, fast forward 8 months from the time she received her first Bible, which was just weeks after she had been saved. And more recently, she was asked by a group of unbelievers in her community to lead a study so that they could learn more about her faith. She wrote to ask for prayer for that, and she said, I am not a public speaker. I am so not equipped for something like this. And then the line that struck me, I've only read the Bible through twice. And have never even been to a church that believes the Bible. Well, as we're looking at the True Woman Manifesto, we are affirming things we believe and then declaring our desire and intent to live lives that reflect those beliefs. And today we come to the third we will statement in the True Woman Manifesto. We will be women of the Word, seeking to grow in our knowledge of Scripture and to live in accord with sound doctrine in every area of our lives. Now, I think that for some, it might be easy to hear this and other statements in this manifesto and think, oh, this is one more thing I have to do. You wouldn't say that out loud, but sometimes it goes through your mind. This is one more thing. My life is so busy, I hardly have time to sleep at night. And now you tell me there's one more thing. I got to be this woman who's living in the Word. I'm growing in my knowledge of the Word. Got to read it through twice every 8 months. I didn't say that. But you do notice when you're hungry for something, you'll find a way to get it. But let me just remind us that being women of the Word is far more than a duty. If you think about what the Word is and what it's likened to in the Scripture, some of the metaphors for God's Word that you find in the Word of God. For example, we read that the Word of God is food and it is drink. It's bread, it's water, it's milk, it's meat. What does food do? It sustains life. It nourishes. It satisfies. It brings refreshment. The Word of God is the source of our life. It is the source of our strength. You will starve without the Word of God. The Word of God is likened to a light. You will be lost without the Word of God. Psalm 119, your word is a lamp to my feet and a light to my path. The entrance of your words gives light. It gives understanding to the simple. God's Word as light gives us direction. It gives us wisdom, discernment, perspective. It's a blueprint for life as a true woman of God. It's a guidebook. It will give you direction. If you don't know the Word of God, you won't know what to say yes, Lord, to. In fact, you may be saying yes to some things that are not God's will for your life if you don't know the Word of God. The Word of God is how you get to know God. And let me say that you will never know God any better than how well you know His Word. If you want to know God, you have to get to know His Word. It is light. God's Word will protect you from sin. Not only will you starve without it and get lost without it, you will sin without God's Word. Count on it. It's a protection. It sanctifies, it cleanses, it washes our hearts. Many mornings as I open God's Word, I pray from the Psalms. I say, open my eyes that I may behold wonderful things in your law. Give me understanding, and I will keep your law and obey it with all my heart. Show me your ways, O Lord. Teach me your paths. Guide me in your truth and teach me. For you are God, my Savior, and my hope is in you all day long. That which I see not, teach thou me. If I have done iniquity, I will do no more. And then I pray, Lord, would you wash me with your word? Wash me. Keep me from sin. Cleanse me from sin. God's word keeps us from sin. God's word guards our hearts and our minds. You will be vulnerable without the word of God. You'll be like a city without walls, a city without defense, without protection from rogue emotions and wrong ways of thinking if your life is not being guarded and directed and protected by the word of God. The Word of God renews your mind. You will be foolish without its input in your life. The bottom line is that my faith cannot survive without substantial, consistent infusion of the Word into my heart. And neither can your faith survive without that kind of infusion of the Word. If we're not women of the Word, we're going to be women of the world. If we're women of the Word, we will be wise women. If we're women of the world, we will be foolish, wild women. You want to be a woman of the Word, or you want to be a woman of the world? What is shaping your worldview? What shapes your perspective on life? What shapes your responses to life? Is it television, movies, magazines, novels, friends? I am astounded over and over again when I see how familiar with contemporary entertainment so many Christians are. They know the names of popular songs. They watch popular TV shows. Don't miss a week of, I won't name what they are. And I'm not saying necessarily that there's anything wrong with some of those shows and songs, though you may want to evaluate it through the grid of Scripture. My bigger concern is that they're more tapped into, more connected to the world's way of thinking than they are to the Bible. They can't name the Ten Commandments or the 12 Apostles or the Beatitudes, but they know all the popular heroes and celebrities and stars and models. They know People magazine better than they know the people in God's Word. Well, what's going to be the result of that? Essentially, they're going to live secular lives, not true lives based on the truth of God's Word. A Christian leader in Britain said that more than 200 million people have no access to spiritual food with no scriptures in their own language. And that's a tragedy if you think about that. Yet we in the West, despite owning more Bibles per household than we will ever use, are slowly starving to death because we have lost our appetite for scripture. You see, we're a generation that is perpetually plugged into Facebook, Xbox, 3D movies. I mean, you open the Word and begin to read it and your eyes glaze over because it's not entertaining enough. It doesn't stimulate us and scintillate us the way that these things of the world do. We don't think that the Word is really satisfying, really filling, rejuvenating, replenishing. That's why we turn to other things, trying to fill those empty places in our lives. So we fill our lives with entertainment, and in the process, we lose our appetite for substantive food. Like your kids eating candy before dinner, you spoil your appetite. It's not that the candy is better for you than the dinner. It's just that it dulls your hunger, so you're not really hungry for the good stuff. Well, we need to cultivate hunger by eating the Word of God, sometimes disconnecting from the things of this world that are filling us that we find that we think are so satisfying, they really aren't. Like cotton candy, you know, you're satisfied for about 30 seconds and then you're hungry again. But you start to fill your heart with God's Word and you will find it really does truly satisfy. We want to be women who are growing in our knowledge of Scripture, says this point of the True Woman Manifesto. That suggests that knowing God's Word is not a static thing, but that we're always increasing, making progress in our knowledge of God's Word. I've been reading the Bible since I could first read. I don't know how many times I've read through from cover to cover, many, many times, scores of times. But it's amazing how often I will come to a passage and think, I don't even remember ever reading that before. Now I have, but it hits me in a new way, or I just had never stopped to think about it before. And then I come to passages that are extremely familiar, passages I've memorized, I've taught on, but I come to them with a fresh heart, with fresh eyes, with fresh longing for God, meditating on them, and God opens up whole new aspects of His Word to me, even in those very familiar passages. So I want to be, until I face the Lord, a woman who is continually growing in my knowledge of His Word. In fact, when I was 18 years old, I was with my family on a missions trip in Haiti, and we were sitting in the back of a little black church in Haiti on hardwood benches, and my dad leaned over to me, and he whispered, as only Art DeMoss might do, "Honey, what are your 50-year goals?" And I confess that at age 18 or 19, I may have been, I had never given a whole lot of thought to my 50-year goals. But I did at that point, not that night, but over the next weeks, I sat down and wrote out, if the Lord gives me till I'm 68 to live, what things do I want to be true of my life in 50 years? And one of those goals was that I would be able to teach any part of the Bible in a way that would be pleasing to the Lord. Now, at that point, I could not have taught much of it. And even parts I have taught since then, I'd like to go back and reteach because I've learned more. But it's been neat to have that as a guiding goal, one of the guiding goals for my life. I want to know God's Word. And not just so I can teach it, but so I can know God. So are you growing in your knowledge of God's Word? My vocation, which is teaching the Word, gives me a lot of opportunities to do that. But listen, growing in your knowledge of God's Word is not just for Bible teachers. It's for every believer. This is God's Word. And we want to be growing in our knowledge and our understanding of Scripture. How well do you know the Word? What are you doing to grow in your knowledge of God's Word? Do you read it, for starters? Do you study it? Do you meditate on it? Do you memorize it? Are you too busy to spend a lot of time in God's Word? Well, the fact is, we have time for computer games. We have time for Facebook. We have time to exercise. We have time to socialize. We have time for the things that matter to us. And if growing in your knowledge of God's word matters to you, then you will find a way to do it. Although it will mean likely saying no to some other things that are less important. I think of Mary and Martha there and with Jesus visiting in their home. And Martha is frantically preparing the meal. Not a bad thing to be preparing the meal. But her sister has carved out time to sit at the feet of Jesus and listen to his word. It takes sacrifices. Say, okay, family, you're not going to eat anymore. Nancy DeMoss said I need to sit and listen to Jesus speak his word. Listen, priorities and the will of God never conflict. And if you will use the time you have to study God's word, he will help other priorities fall into place. We want to be not only growing in our understanding and knowledge of God's word, but as true women, we also want to live in accord with God's word in every area of our lives. It's not enough to know it. We need to live it. Because all of God's word, all doctrine has implications for life. This is true, therefore, this is what it should look like in your life. The book of 2 Timothy was written by the Apostle Paul to his young friend Timothy, who was serving at the time as the pastor of the church in Ephesus. And as you go through 2 Timothy, there are two themes that are recurring. One is the challenge that Paul gives Timothy to study and to live out the word of God that he had received from Paul, who was his mentor, and from his mother and his grandmother. And so Paul says in chapter 1, verse 13, follow the pattern of the sound words that you have heard from me. Chapter 2, verse 15, do your best to present yourself to God as one approved, a worker who has no need to be ashamed, rightly handling the word of truth. Chapter 3, verse 14, continue in what you have learned and have firmly believed, knowing from whom you learned it and how from childhood you have been acquainted with the sacred writings which are able to make you wise for salvation through faith in Christ Jesus. All scripture is breathed out by God and profitable for teaching, for reproof, for correction, and for training in righteousness, that the man of God may be competent, equipped for every good work. And so one of the themes through the book of 2 Timothy, Paul says, get the word into your life. Dwell on it, continue in it, grow in it, listen to it, learn it, and live it. It's not enough to let others feed you the word of God. Your pastor, Christian radio, thank God for those. But your pastor grows by studying the word of God so he can feed it to someone else. And that's how you will grow. Don't let your pastor spoon feed you. Don't let this program spoon feed you. You need to get into God's word for yourself. There's a young woman on our team who is a graduate of a Bible college. And as we were talking about this program, she said, you know, when I was a student, I had the word coming at me from all directions. But I wish I had spent more time just alone with God, getting to know him, cultivating a personal relationship with him, and learning to trust him. Letting his word get worked into the warp and woof of my daily life. So Paul says to Timothy, get the word into you and live it out. And then here's a second thread. He said, not only get it into you and into your life, but you also have a responsibility to share with others what you've received from your mother, your grandmother, and from the Apostle Paul. So he says in chapter 2, verse 2, what you have heard from me in the presence of many witnesses, entrust to faithful men who will be able to teach others also. And I would say to some of you who've been mentored by Revive Our Hearts over the years, often have women come up to me and say, you are my spiritual mother. You have mentored me. Some of those women are older than I am. Some are younger than I am. But it's a privilege to be involved day after day in sharing with you what God is doing in my life, teaching me through his word. But don't let it stop at you. You need to be sharing with others the stewardship, the investment, the deposit that others have placed in your life. The deposit I've given you, the deposit that your pastor has given you, your parents, Christian education, as you take the word into your own heart, then you become responsible to share it with others. Paul says, I charge you, preach the word, be ready in season and out of season, reprove, rebuke, and exhort with complete patience and teaching. Chapter 4 of 2 Timothy, verses 1 and 2. Now, we can read those instructions and tend to think that those just apply to pastors. after all. I'm not called to preach the word. Or just that these instructions apply to Christian leaders or Bible teachers. But let me tell you, there's a sense in which these instructions apply to every child of God, every servant of Christ. It applies to you. It applies to me that we are to be reproducing in the lives of others the word of God that has been entrusted to us. Each of us is to pursue serious study of God's word and then to pass along what we've learned to others. So let me make it personal here. Are you taking time to dig deep and to grow in your understanding of God's word? Listen, 12 minutes of Christian radio on your way to work will not do it for you. Thank the Lord for Christian radio. I sometimes think it's a little strange that I'm often challenging women on the radio to turn off their radios. But you know what I mean. There have to be times in your life when you do turn everything off and just you and God in His Word get to know Him. And then are you passing along what you've learned to someone else? Are you pouring into someone else's life? If not, ask God to open a door, even in this next week. No matter how old or young you may be, ask Him to open a door where you can share some of what you've learned. Now let me just keep reminding us that the only way we can live out these commitments we're talking about in the True Woman Manifesto is by God's grace and in humble dependence on the power of His Holy Spirit. If you don't remember that, then you will hear a session like this and you will make all kinds of new resolutions and you go out and try and do it on your own and you'll come up with some new list about what it looks like to be a woman of the Word. Listen, devotional life, Bible study, it may not always look the same for you in different seasons of life. You need to fit this concept of becoming a woman of the Word within your framework or season of life. It's easy to get under the pile and to get on a guilt trip. And for example, it's great if you can be involved in Bible study with other women, if your church offers that, if there are other Bible studies in your community or coming to a recording session like this. But there may be seasons of your life when for a period of time you can't be in a group study on a regular basis. You notice we don't have a lot of young moms in these recording sessions because many of those women cannot take a day like this to come and sit under this kind of teaching. So if you're a mom with small children, Bible study for you may look different than it will for someone else in a different season of life. If you go to reviveourhearts.com, we've prepared a list for you of just some practical, creative ways that you can get the word into your system at different seasons of life. Singing or listening to scripture that has been set to music, we've come up with several of those creative and practical ways you can get the word into you. And I'd encourage you to go to Revive Our Hearts and get that list. And then let me just encourage you, as you fellowship with other believers, as you're engaging with other women, with family members, to talk about what God is doing in your life through His Word. I'm amazed at how many times Christians get together and talk about everything except the Lord, everything except the Word of God. If you will interact with other believers about what you're reading in God's Word, what He's saying to you, what He's teaching you, it will increase your hunger and your desire to be in God's Word on a regular basis. I was on the phone with a friend last week, and she said to me, "What are you reading in God's Word?" We hadn't talked for several weeks. "What are you memorizing?" I got an email from another friend this past week, said, "Do you want to memorize the book of Philippians together?" We need to encourage one another to be in God's Word. What are you reading? What are you studying? What is God saying to you? Jeremiah chapter 9, verse 20. "Hear, O women, the word of the Lord, and let your ear receive the word of His mouth." Well, Lord, I pray that You would make us women of the Word who are growing in our knowledge and our understanding of Your Word, and who are living in accord with sound doctrine in every area of our lives. I pray it in Jesus' name. Amen.
5: 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Nancy DeMoss Wolgemuth has been showing us what being a true woman is all about, and loving the Word is a big part of that. 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
7: The Apostle Paul said, "The invisible things of Him from the creation of the world are clearly seen, being understood by the things that are made, even His eternal power and Godhead, so that they're without excuse." We can understand God better by studying the things we observe around us. Let's consider the very first verse of the Bible. In the beginning, God created the heaven and the earth. In the beginning, well, there's the origin of time. God created the heaven, and that's space, and the earth. There's matter. In other words, the very origin of time, space, and matter can be found in the first verse of Scripture. The Bible knows best. What is the origin of the universe? It can be found in the first verse, and it doesn't start with random chance. I'm David Reeves. Truly, the heavens declare the glory of God.
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4: Hi, welcome to In Grace. This is Jim Scudder. And as you heard in the opening, we're going to be taking you to a cemetery today. Now, if you know Christ as Savior, the cemetery shouldn't make you nervous. And what we're going to do is standing at the grave of my father, my late father, Dr. James Scudder, the one that started all of these ministries that I now run. We're going to discuss how we can finish strong. Yesterday was his birthday. He would have turned 80 yesterday, and we really, really miss my dad. I absolutely loved him, and he was a great father, a great husband, a great pastor, and we miss him. And that's the beauty of being a Christian, is we will be able to see our loved ones again, and that'll be a glorious reunion. What we're going to do today is take you through his life. Last time we talked about him getting saved, and that's a really amazing story. But today we're going to be talking about his call to ministry. The last thing he wanted to do was be a pastor. He grew up as a pastor's kid and did not want to be a pastor. And God called him to be, and you really need to hear all of those details and how he left as a senior from the University of Kentucky and went to Florida Bible College. Really amazing story. And we're featuring this series, Finish Strong, tomorrow and Thursday as well. So if you want to get inspired, keep listening to In Grace as we honor my late father, Dr. James Scudder, this week. Right before we get into this special program, one thing that my dad loved was Israel. And he started going to Israel and leading tours, and I got to go when I was young. Now I am leading tours, and we have another one coming up in February. It's an Israel solidarity tour, and we can stand with Israel in Israel. We have made it very affordable, but very high-end. We bring incredible singers to come on the trip to sing at these sites. I'm teaching at the sites. And I'll tell you this, I don't think there's another trip like it. So to get more information on the In Grace Israel Solidarity Tour, you can call us right now at 1-800-78-GRACE, 1-800-78-GRACE, or go to our website, ingraceradio.com. 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And a lot of people are asking, hey, Pastor Scudder, what do you think about modern Israel? Is it of God or is it of man? And what about Tucker Carlson? 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
2: About a year ago, I felt compelled to start a project to document my dad's life. He had a consistent testimony, never bringing disgrace to our family, to our ministry, or to the Lord. But only a few months after filming these extensive interviews with him, he passed away rather unexpectedly. I was able to get to his bedside, and the last words he said to me were, "Jimmy, I love you." I'll cherish those words. Last time we learned about Dad's youth in Kentucky.
5: And I had a good dad, a really good dad. But he did not understand salvation by grace.
2: And his salvation at the University of Kentucky.
5: I'm not so stupid, I'm gonna turn down a free gift.
2: And today we're gonna pick up his amazing story, God leading him to be the last thing he ever wanted to be.
6: Life is a journey. Intersections, dead ends, twists, and turns. We begin our story today on such a journey. My plan was to take Dad back to Kentucky and have him show me the place where his life took an unexpected turn. But since he died before we could do that, his college buddy Bill Adams and I would need to find this place ourselves using clues that Dad had left us.
7: Was he in a Volkswagen then?
2: He was.
7: And Volkswagens could be easily swept away.
2: So we're following a creek off to the right, almost a small river. It would be so amazing to find that spot.
7: And you know what's really a miracle about that situation with your dad? With all of this vastness, that to me validates that your dad was called to preach.
2: Okay, this might have been a Ford.
7: Yeah.
2: You know, this really might have been a Ford. I don't know, this could be it.
7: Well, that certainly looks like a beach.
2: Yeah. And then they just put this bridge in later. I'm gonna go across.
6: While Bill and I think we found the spot, let's back up a bit and find out what Dad's fraternity and girlfriend thought about him finding Jesus.
5: I said, "Hey, Brenda, I found Jesus last night." And she just about freaked out. She said, "Found him? I didn't even know you were looking for him." I said, "Well, actually, he found me. That's the last time I ever saw her." She didn't even go out that day. She went back. She looked like she'd seen a ghost. But I got excited about Christ. See, I hadn't been around Christians, and I didn't know you're not supposed to be excited. So now I'm telling everybody about Christ, everybody. I mean, I'm just not ashamed.
8: And man, it was like putting a match to a gasoline can. I mean, he just took off, and the rest of us started following.
2: Now, when Brenda reacted that way, did you start to think, well, maybe I shouldn't be telling people?
5: No, I was so excited. And then the guys that came over, Bill Adams, Rance Daugherty, and Ed Sutton, and there were others, and we would do Bible studies.
8: We just fed off each other, and we were just going everywhere, winning people to the Lord or trying to win them to the Lord. We didn't really know that much Bible, but boy, we used to sit around at night reading those little old DeHaan booklets.
5: I would write Dr. DeHaan, and God bless him, and I'd say, "Send me everything you've ever written," because they don't charge. I got a quarter of a room full of stuff I can't believe they sent it. And there were these little booklets, just perfect for a new Christian. And we would sit there and read these things, each of us a different booklet, and we'd all start shouting, and, oh, look at this, man. And we were so excited, I didn't have time to think about what Brenda did. It didn't bother me.
9: I know that UK is a big basketball college. Back in the day, when you were there, it was incredible.
5: Well, we had Pat Riley, Dan Issel, Louis Dampier. When I was there, we had Cotton Nash and all these famous guys. And then after I got saved, Bill Adams puts me in the room with all these All-Americans.
8: He started talking to them just like he was one of them. And I'm telling you, your dad had such a personality. It didn't matter if you was All-American basketball player or if you was a street sweeper out here. He had that personality where people were just drawn to him.
5: And you would think Pat Riley would have wanted to kill me. But they listened. I doubt if I got any of them saved because I didn't know anything. But man, I came out, just drops of sweat coming off. I was scared to death. But I got to witness to all of them. At College Hill, Kentucky, there was a family named the Norrises, Joe and Bill Norris. And they were just godly people. Joe kept saying, you're going to be a preacher. I said, Joe, I am not going to be a preacher. And I'd get really firm with her. She never got mad or even showed anything on her face. Oh, no, you're going to be a preacher. God told me you're going to be a preacher. I said, Joe, God wants me to be a politician. You know, I say it now, it just kind of comes out of my mouth like it's dirty. But
8: I have no doubt that had your dad not have gotten saved, he'd either have been governor of this state, a senator.
5: And I was not going to be a preacher. No way. Impossible. And I was at the parsonage. I felt weird that day, and I felt like God wanted me to do something. So I get in this car, and most of my life I had a Volkswagen Bug. And I drive down to a road I've never been on. And there's a place you could ford the road that means drive through the creek, but it was too deep, and I knew I couldn't drive through it. Some reason I get out and roll my pants leg up, take my shoes off, and I ford the river. And I get over there and I hear this man just sobbing, crying out to God. He's Afro-American. He would just kneel into this tree. And I walked over and he looks at me and he said, are you the preacher I've been praying for? I said, yes. And that was my call to preach. I could say no more. I had to say yes.
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5: can't wait to tell Joe that I'm going to be a preacher. So I go to tell her, and I thought she'd be whooping a hooping. I said, Joe, I'm going to be a preacher. God called me to preach. And she just looks at me, so I know that. Like it's no surprise to her. And I'm going, what? And now I'm going to be a preacher. Now I need a Bible college.
9: Well, you're a senior at the University of Kentucky. So then as a group, you all decided, let's go to Bible college.
5: Well, somehow, I don't know how, I got a catalog from Florida Bible. And Florida Bible, it said in the catalog, we are Bible and only Bible. And man, that's what I wanted to hear. I wanted to get the Bible. So we're all praying where to go. I said, oh God, thank you. I know where we're going. Well, Bill couldn't take it. So he's tapping me on the back. We're praying. Where are we going? Where are we going? I said, we're going to Florida Bible College.
8: I had to go on a trip, baseball trip. Him, Rance, and Ed Sutton went down to Florida Bible College to check it out, to see if it was a place to go and learn the Bible. And I had been praying about going to a Bible college because I had started witnessing to my teammates, and I didn't know what, they asked me some real good questions, and I had no answers. I was praying that if this was where God wanted us to go, that your dad would bring me back an application.
5: And believe it or not, the next day, we're in my Volkswagen heading down to Florida. And we get there. It wasn't a very big place. It was one church. They had some dorms. And I'm looking at this. Remember now, coming out of the University of Kentucky, thousands and thousands and student unions that would have been 20, 30, 50 times bigger than this church. So I'm looking at this, and I decided that God didn't want us at Florida Bible. He must have meant Miami Bible. And we went out to eat that day. Now, this is in God's plan. I got food poisoning. And I'm in this hotel right close to the college. And I was just dying. I said, no, we're not going to Florida Bible. I don't know why they would listen to me anyway. And they said, well, we're going to go tonight. They have something called Youth Ranch. And we're going to go. I said, well, you go. I'm not going. They came back. They were just, wow, this place is fabulous. They said, okay, we'll go to Miami Bible, but you have to go to Florida Bible once. So I went, and Seymour was the main teacher then, and I'd never heard anything so good in my life. And now I'm going to Florida Bible. They're going to Florida Bible.
8: I come back from the trip. They almost knocked my door down getting in. They were so excited. Boy, Bill, you're not going to believe this. And man, and they started doing the hand gesture and talking about the clear gospel and had all these books of the deity and of Christ, the Messiah in both testaments, all kind of tracts. And they were so excited. And your dad, he plops down an application. He said, fill it out. And I knew that that was of the Lord.
5: And we were known as the Kentuckians from Kentucky. And then they picked up with Dr. Ron Citron,

0: We were so thrilled that we could get persecuted enough to get banned. We weren't allowed back on that campus. And my fraternities, which said I would get over it, and they wanted to put me out and decided not to. I was vice president, and they decided not to put me out. Half of them got saved. Now, it wasn't me, but it didn't matter. And they came back, and they're praising God, and we're just praising God.
1: Dad had told me so many stories about his amazing Bible college. I had to go there with him. The college started in 1962 in the Coconut Grove section of Miami. While Dad was there, the college would experience massive growth.
0: This was the place of all the action, and we were just gung-ho. And we were known as the fastest growing Bible, and then the biggest Bible college. But it was great.
2: So you met Mom here?
0: Yes.
2: You guys.
0: If she hadn't come here, you wouldn't be standing here.
2: Isn't that crazy?
0: Yeah.
1: Linda Sue Hannah, born in 1950 in Dayton, Ohio, was about to attend Ohio State when a representative from Florida Bible College spoke at a church she was attending. That day forever changed her life's journey.
2: Obviously, the story is your story too.
3: Yes.
2: You were there for every part of it. I mean, once you guys met at college.
3: Right, right. It was quite a switch from what I was thinking my life would be like, but I knew the Lord had something for me, and it would be a complete change. Had no ignorance is bliss in some cases when you're young, so it's better if you don't always know what's ahead.
4: So I met your dad. I was in the business office talking about my bill, my school bill. I was asking some people right then if they knew any job opportunities because I needed to work. He was standing outside and he said, "Oh, I have a place that I work. They need somebody." So
2: do you think he noticed you before that and was trying to figure out a way to have a conversation?
4: No. I think
2: He just overheard that you needed some help.
4: I think it was just something like that.
2: So you got the job?
4: We worked at the Holiday Inn, and he was like the person that carries luggage. And I was back in those days, they did the old-fashioned switchboard, where you actually plugged in like wires into, to connect to rooms, everything. He took me for the job interview, got the job, and then the restaurant owner loved him. And
2: they had a restaurant at the hotel,
4: so he could get a hamburger for $1. So he treated me.
2: Well, he knew the deals.
0: And we almost always ate at Burger King because we figured out a little bit more hamburger for the buck. And we would just give out tracks. Everybody all over that town give out tracks. We kind of overdid some of it.
4: They were very zealous.
2: Yeah.
4: Very.
0: We were a little too zealous. We didn't have knowledge with the zeal.
4: The gospel bomb that came up.
0: We had what was called the gospel bombs. By that time, I kind of separated from the guys, but they'd take the tracks and tighten them real tight. And they'd go out, driving 55 miles an hour and throwing these things, and it's hitting people, like hurting them. And then they got the idea of doing an airplane drop. And boy, did we get in trouble over that.
1: James and Linda got married January 17th, 1969, in Paducah, Kentucky. Eventually, Julie, my older sister, was born, and then me, launching our young family on an amazing journey.
2: We'll pick up Dad's amazing life next time. I hope you're enjoying our series, Finish Strong. Before we go, though, I'm compelled to tell you what he would want me to tell you. He is behind me in this grave, his body is, but he isn't here because he put his faith in Jesus Christ. He, in essence, conquered death because he put his trust in Jesus, who conquered death. O death, where is thy sting? O grave, where is thy victory? The sting of death is sin, and the strength of sin is the law. But thanks be unto God for the victory. Do you have victory? Do you have victory over death? Do you have a victory over the grave?

0: learn what my dad learned as he was a student at the University of Kentucky. He grew up religious, but he said, I didn't know Jesus Christ. See, he would always share this, he called it the wallet or the billfold illustration. He would say, let this represent you and me, and let this represent sin. All of us have sinned. Jesus had none. He came, God in the flesh, the Creator came to die for our sins on a cross. Jesus died, paid for our sins, the third day rose again, and He says, anyone who will believe in me, trust in me, will not perish but have everlasting life. That's the victory through Jesus Christ. It's trusting in Him. And when you trust in Him, you have the victory. Please, please, right now, make that decision to say, Lord, I'm a sinner. I can't save myself, but right now I put my trust, my faith in Jesus, who died for me on a cross and rose again. I believe in Him. Thank you for giving me everlasting life.
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2: There has been a divine selection of you, mister. That is to fulfill God's purposes in history. In other words, you have a destiny.
3: Dr. Tony Evans says destiny begins with leading your family toward faith.
2: You said you wanted to be the man. Man up. Own the responsibility if you're going to call yourself a man.
3: This is the Alternative Broadcast, featuring the timeless biblical teachings from the archives of Dr. Tony Evans. Fathers, if your kids are failing or floundering, Dr. Evans says you not only have the power, but also the responsibility to do something about it. Today, he'll explain what that something is as he paints us a portrait of a kingdom dad. Let's join him.
2: So I want to challenge the men in particular, all of us in general, from pulpit to pew and back again, what it means to be a kingdom dad. These are difficult times. These are times of crisis, and they can be attributed to the absenteeism of fathers as the single greatest crisis. No wonder the devil wants to get rid of dads, because if he can get rid of dads, he can destroy tomorrow. In Genesis chapter 18, those were bad times. Those were tough times, because Genesis 18 and 19 deals with Sodom and Gomorrah, where men had given up their roles and responsibilities. But in the middle of the mess, in the midst of the chaos, in the context of the confusion, God makes a statement. Verse 19, "For I have chosen him so that he may command his children and his household after him to keep the way of the Lord by doing righteousness and justice, so that the Lord may bring upon Abraham what he has spoken about him." God speaks about a man, Abraham, and he speaks through that man to the men here today, starting with me, about what it means to be a kingdom dad. He says three things that I want to share with you. First of all, he wants you to know you have a destiny. He begins verse 19 with the phrase, "I have chosen him." He's been divinely selected. He's not just here. He's here for a divine purpose, because God says, "I have chosen him." If you're a man here and you're a Christian, you have been selected and elected for a reason. You're not just supposed to live here, pass out, die. He says, "I have chosen him, and I have a reason for choosing him." To be chosen in the Bible is to be selected to fulfill a task. To be chosen doesn't simply mean I'm going to heaven when I die. To be chosen means God has a work for you on earth until you die. To be chosen means that there is a divinely ordained reason for being, that God has purposed for you as a man something in spite of the degradation of the culture in which you find your manhood located. He says, "I have chosen you." You have a purpose to fulfill. You have a job to complete. You have a responsibility. The definition of a kingdom man is a male who has learned to operate under the rule of God in his life. I have chosen him to be that kind of man. He's been selected. You have been created and chosen, mister, for a divinely ordained purpose because God has chosen him. I have chosen him. The king has chosen him to represent him. And what did he choose him to do? Verse 18 tells you. It says that since Abraham will surely become a great nation, a mighty nation, and in him all the nations will be blessed. Guess what you've been chosen to do? You've been chosen to be blessed so that you might be a blessing. Because in the Bible, a blessing is what God does to you that he can also flow through you. And if he can't flow through you, he's not that interested in flowing to you. Because you have been selected for a purpose that is divine in design, where heaven wants to visit history through you. He says, I'm going to make of Abraham not something in some foreign by and by. I'm going to do something through him in the nasty here and now. Come on, enough of you watched Super Bowl 43. That's when the Pittsburgh Steelers were driving the field with 2 minutes and 30 seconds left in the game. And as they got close to the end zone seeking to win the game, Ben Roethlisberger calls a play to Santonio Holmes in the end zone. Santonio Holmes comes to the edge of the end zone, reaches high, grabs the ball with his feet planted inbounds in the end zone to win Super Bowl 43. You see, in order to win it, he had to stretch high but touch low. He had to go as high as he could to grab the ball without losing touch with the ground inbounds. If he would have caught the ball with his feet not touching below, it would have been no good. If he were touching below but didn't catch the ball, it would have been no good. Because in order to be a winner, he had to reach high while simultaneously touching low. What God is looking for is a group of kingdom men who reach heaven while touching earth so that they score touchdowns for the kingdom of God, who go high but don't leave low, who are not so heavenly minded they're no earthly good, but who are not so earthly minded they're no heavenly good. They're able to do both at the same time, touch heaven while being grounded on earth. Our challenge today is the absentee of men who fail at the biblical definition of manhood, which at its core means, here it is, you're responsible, even if you're not to blame. See, if you call yourself the man, you're responsible, even if it's not your fault. Because manhood equals responsibility. God didn't say, Adam and Eve, where are y'all? He said, Adam, where are you? I'm holding you responsible, even though your wife started this mess. You said you wanted to be the man. Man up. Own the responsibility if you're going to call yourself a man. He says, Abraham, I have chosen you because God's covenant was passed down from father to son. Not because women were not important. It was because the man was responsible. I am the God of Abraham, Isaac, and Jacob. And wherever you see it, that's how it comes out. Man to son to grandson, because the men would be responsible. And that's why hell wants to remove the men, to remove those who would ultimately be responsible, so that women would have to fend for themselves, try to be mother and father, being overloaded. And praise God, some have stood up to the task, a divine destiny, God-built destiny. What are you supposed to do with this calling, this sense of destiny? Well, he tells you in verse 19, so that he may command his children and his household after him to keep the way of the Lord by doing righteousness and justice. He says, your responsibility is to command your children and your household after you, because you're the man. You are to command your children and your household after you. It's called follow the leader. Our problem is we have a generation of kids with no man to follow. So what they do is either follow themselves or follow fools. He says the father's job is to command his children and his household after him, to lead his sons and daughters so that his boys know what a man looks like and his girls know what men to fool with and which men not to. Because he commands his children after him. He sets in motion a kingdom-based understanding of manhood so that his kids can observe it, see it, watch it, follow it. Not that you are perfect. We're not. It's just that you're responsible. Notice the word command. Command is, you call the shots. You lead the way. Let's get this straight. If you a man and you have kids, you are responsible to set in motion the pattern that they follow. So if your kids are fools, that's your responsibility. If they go on crazy, that's your responsibility. If they are rebelling, that's your responsibility. Because you are to command your kids after you. Well, my kids don't want to do what I tell them. Huh? Excuse me? Why did they have a choice if it was legitimate? But what we're talking about is we're having a generation of children who are telling their parents what to do. He says it's the father's job. He commands his children after him. He sets a standard by which they're to operate.
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3: 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I'll repeat that information for you a little later in the program. Right now, here's Dr. Evans with more of today's message.
2: The father took his son to the toy store to get him something at Toys R Us. He told the proprietor, "Would you walk with my son and help him find a toy?" The proprietor said, "I'd be glad to." He took the son up one aisle, said, "Hey, this would be nice." Son said, "No, I don't like that." Took him up here. "No, I don't like that." Took him down another aisle. "No, I don't like that." Proprietor said, "Well, I think you'd enjoy this. This is for kids your age." "No, I don't like that." This went on for an hour and a half. Why can't you find something for my child? The proprietor said, "Because what your child needs, we don't sell here." But what we have done, what too many men have done, is we've outsourced fathering. We've outsourced it to television and video games. We've outsourced it to government. We've outsourced it to the church. We've outsourced it. And so instead of owning it, How could you think of having another man raise your kids? That I'm going to let another man invest 18 years of his life into the kids I birthed. He says it is his responsibility to care for his children, to command them. Nobody should date your daughter and not come through you. Because 1 Corinthians 7 says that the father must okay the male in her life. She doesn't get to okay it if she's under your provision and protection apart from you. Why? Because you're supposed to know how a man thinks, how a man works, how a man talks, how a man walks, and how a man lies. That's your responsibility. But how can you take it if you're nowhere to be located? To command his children after him. But watch this. It goes on to say, and his household. His children and his household. Look at chapter 17. Chapter 17, verses 25 to 27. And Ishmael, his son, was 13 years old when he was circumcised in the flesh of his foreskin. In the very same day, Abraham was circumcised and Ishmael, his son. All the men of his household who were born in the house or brought with money from a foreigner were circumcised with him, because circumcision was the covering, because it was through the man that the generations would come. He says, I want you to train them in righteousness and justice. For far too many men, making the team is more important than making the kingdom. You'll make sure you're at the game, but not make sure you're at the PTA meeting. Because our priorities are messed up. Yes, go to the game, love the game, but don't skip the education, don't skip the responsibility. And then finally he says, that I might bring upon Abraham that which I have spoken about him in verse 19. That I might bring upon Abraham that which I have spoken about him. What did he speak about Abraham? Verse 18, I'm going to make of him a great nation. That's what he said. He said, I'm speaking greatness into his life. So let me speak some greatness. Mister, in case you didn't know it, let me inform you, you were created to be great. Let me tell you something. God's calling on your life is always bigger than you can see. See, because if all you see is what you see, you do not see all there is to be seen. God's calling on your life is bigger than you can see. And Abraham was a rich man. Abraham was filthy rich, the Bible tells us. He was filthy rich and fully lost until God got a hold of him. So your destiny is bigger than your bank account, is bigger than your title, is bigger than your job description. He had plenty of money. But you can be an educated fool and a rich idiot. He says, I have chosen you to be a great nation under me. I have chosen to build the nation Israel off of you. When God calls a man to something, he calls a man to something bigger than the man can see. Now, it's not going to all be the same thing or be at the same level. That's why I like what Martin Luther King says. Martin Luther King said, even if you are a trash collector, be the best one. Be a great trash collector, because you've been called to greatness. He tells Abraham, I'm going to make you great. He told David, I'm going to make you great. Jesus told his disciples, if you want to be great, he didn't tell them not to be great. You're to think great, want to be great, not to be satisfied to be less than great. It's just greatness under God, not greatness independent of God, not worldly greatness so that people give you 15 minutes of fame and they kick you to the curb when you can't help them anymore. That's not what he's talking about. He's talking about greatness for eternity and for the benefit of history. And you have been called to be great, and that's called dominion. He told Adam, I've called you to rule. He told Joseph, I'm going to make you second in command in Egypt. He told Daniel that he was going to be the man in Babylon. He's told man after man in scripture, I'm going to make something of you. Peter, I know you only know fish. Follow me. I'm going to make you fishers of men. I'm going to do something greater with you. So don't you tell me I'm just another man. You're not another man. You've been chosen. That means greatness rests on your head. You have been crowned with glory, the Bible says, as a man. What God is after is men becoming men of the kingdom, of men who are representing something bigger than yourself. But notice how he says it, that I might bring upon Abraham that which I have spoken to him. In other words, I'm not going to bring it to him until he's ready for it. I ain't going to bring it to him just because I have it for him. I'm not going to bring it to him until he mans up and takes responsibility for the stuff he knows to do, starting with his children and his household. Because if he's not even going to take care of the folk in his house, why should I be talking to him about getting to the White House? People talking about the White House, they ain't even taking care of their house. He says, then I will bring it to him. So don't be going to God to bless you while you abandon your children. Don't be going to God to bless you while you walk away from your family. Don't be going to God to bless you while you don't take care of your responsibility. He says, then I will bring upon Abraham that which I have promised to do for him. Then and only then. So God had to wait till he got right to do right by him. And guess what? God will take as long as it takes. Because he does not want your opportunity to outstrip your character. He wants the person that he blesses to be worthy of the blessing that has been shared with them. And he has called you to greatness. You are supposed to be a leader. Your position calls for it. Well, I wasn't born to be a leader, and I never saw anybody be a leader, and I don't know how to be a leader. Oh, shut up. That's all true. You weren't born to be one. You didn't have one. Your daddy left you, all that. Okay, now that we got that over with, let's talk about your responsibility. Because we ain't going to spend years whining. You've been called to be great. God says you've been called to be great. There it is. Whoop, there it is. He's called you to be great. And so you're supposed to step out there and say, as for me and my house. Joshua 24:15, we're going to serve the Lord. He told everybody else, I don't care what y'all do. That's not how we roll up in here, up in here, up in here. So that I might bring upon Abraham, even in the midst of a putrid Sodom and Gomorrah, that I might bring upon him. And that's why we're such a focus on men. Ladies, we're not going to leave you out. We got a plan that includes the ladies. But forgive me for starting with the men, because if I get them straight, you'll want to be straight. When you

0: represent the right kingdom and use the resources that are available to you, you can stand in the midst of hell and you can take off and you can run and you can accomplish great things for God, because you have been created to be great. You've been called to be a kingdom man.
1: Dr. Evans will return in a moment to wrap up our time together with a word of prayer. First, though, there's a lot more to today's lesson than we had time to present on the air. 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It's just one part of Tony's practical series called Parenting on Purpose. 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And one final reminder, in addition to these daily lessons from Dr. Evans on the Alternative broadcast, he also leads meaningful, timely discussions with special guests on his Unbound podcast. You can listen to those conversations whenever and wherever you hear your favorite podcast. It's been said that true leadership is the art of guiding others with integrity, humility, and vision. And that's part and parcel to the biblical instruction for spiritual leadership in the family. But tomorrow, Dr. Evans points out that merely calling yourself a leader is quite different from actually functioning as a leader. Right now, though, as promised, here's Dr. Evans to wrap up our time together with a word of prayer.
0: Let's pray. Father, I thank you for the word of God that goes forth through this ministry and for every ear that hears it. I pray that you will use the word in the life of each person individually so that they know that they are hearing from you and are transformed by what they hear. I pray that that transformation touches them at their place of need, wherever they're hurting, struggling, wherever they're in pain, or wherever they're celebrating. May you be the center of that, and may they be able to say, because of the word that they've heard and because of the true God that they're interacting with right now, that you have showed up and shown off on their behalf, doing good by them no matter what their circumstances happen to be. Thank you for how you're going to touch every listener today in your own special way. In Jesus' name, amen.

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5: 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Let's make sure we don't mismanage that energy and fail to redeem the time.
4: Redeeming the Time from LifeChangingSeminars.com.

0: Was Jesus born of a virgin? Well, you might be surprised by how many would deny that it's true. Others go so far as to say that the Bible doesn't even teach the virgin birth. Welcome to Through the Bible, where our teacher, Dr. J. Vernon McGee, tackles these objections as we continue our study in the book of Matthew, beginning in chapter 1, verse 16. I'm Steve Schwetz, and on our five-year journey through the entire Word of God, Dr. McGee continually reminds us that our faith is based on the truthfulness of the Bible. If indeed it is the inspired Word of God, then it must be true and trustworthy in every respect. As we study Matthew further, we're going to see once again that the Bible is a truly remarkable and supernatural book. It's the message about the Lord Jesus Christ. He's the central personality in all of Scripture, and especially here in Matthew. So as we see him revealed as the promised Messiah and King of Israel, it's going to be a very meaningful study, and I'm so glad that you're here with us. Well, what does the ministry of Through the Bible mean to you? You know, the letters that we receive from our listening family give us a variety of answers, don't they? You know, but one thing we hear over and over is that our time in God's Word is teaching you to live by faith. And that's exactly what a listener told Dr. McGee some time ago. Let's listen as he reads that letter now.
1: I have a letter that comes from Independence, Kansas. And this party writes, "Your ministry of Through the Bible has been a real revelation to me. I was saved 30 years ago, but my Christian life was a constant struggle. I lost most of the battles. I lived by do's and don'ts. When I could, frankly, I think most of the Christians I know live the same way. I was taught to tithe, but there was no joy in giving that way, and it became almost impossible to keep my bills paid. As a Christian, I was a failure. Then about 2 years ago, the Lord led me to listening to your program Through the Bible on KGGF. By mistake, I ordered what I thought was one tape, and the Holy Spirit album came. The Lord used these tapes to put my life under His control. He taught me how to live by faith. The Lord is using your tapes, books, and Through the Bible Bibles to save a young man who I thought was a very unlikely prospect. Now his wife and their two children, every evening they gather and have their Bible study. Now his mother and father have joined their Bible study."
0: Isn't that great? Let's pray for all those joining us here as we open God's Word together. Heavenly Father, use your Word to teach us to live by faith, and then give us wisdom and knowledge to trust you in all things, in all situations. In Jesus' name, amen. Let's open to Matthew 1 as we go through the Bible with Dr. J. Vernon McGee.
1: Now, friends, we've come to the end of the genealogy that is here, and this is a very remarkable genealogies we've seen in many ways, and it's very interesting also. Now it concludes in verse 16 by saying, "And Jacob begat Joseph, the husband of Mary, of whom was born Jesus, who's called Christ." Now you see that immediately breaks the pattern that began as far back as verse 2, where it says Abraham begat Isaac. And from then on, it was just a whole lot of begetting, friends. And here, verse 16 started out, "And Jacob begat Joseph." All right, then the next should be, "And Joseph begat Jesus." But it doesn't say that. It says, "Jacob begat Joseph, the husband of Mary, of whom was born Jesus, who's called Christ." Now, obviously, Matthew is making it clear that Joseph is not the father of Jesus. He's the husband of Mary, but he's not the father of Jesus. That, I think, is crystal clear here. What is the explanation of this? Well, we're going to have to take time out now, and in the rest of this chapter, Matthew will give the explanation and show how it fulfills Old Testament prophecy. Now, when we get to Dr. Luke's gospel, Dr. Luke is a doctor, and he's going to give you quite an extended section on obstetrics, the virgin birth of Christ. Now, both of these gospels make it clear that Jesus was virgin born. Again, I want to repeat that you can deny the virgin birth. That's your business. But you can't deny that the Bible teaches the virgin birth. Therefore, the only Jesus that we have any knowledge of is one that was virgin born. That's the historical record. Now, if you want to take the position he is not virgin born, then may I say that you'll have to come up with some sort of a document other than just your own puny reasoning, the puny reasoning of man. We need something just a little bit more explicit than that. May I say to you, it's so easy today to sit in a swivel chair in a library in some theological seminary and sit down and write a thesis that you don't believe the virgin birth. And you may have a very cogent document. And you may write a very profound tome on the subject. Friends, but I want to say to you that you haven't any documents to back up your denial. All you have is just rationalism. Just by a process of rationalization, you have to come up and say, well, it couldn't happen. And may I say, who are you to say that it couldn't happen when a few years ago, men said you couldn't go to the moon, but they've gone there, and they've gone there, by the way, by natural means, using the laws of God. And here we have this statement in the Word of God that he's virgin born. Now, this requires an explanation. Now, we have here in verse 17 a statement that will explain something in the genealogies. It says, so all the generations from Abraham to David are 14 generations, and from David until the carrying away into Babylon are 14 generations, and from the carrying away into Babylon unto Christ are 14 generations. Now, he left out some. We saw that last time. Why did he leave it out? In order that he might give us 14 in each one of these and make a real connection, of course, because you go back and pick up the story in the Old Testament, you'll find out that so-and-so did beget so-and-so, but he did it by begetting a son who begat another son who's his grandson, and then the great-grandson is mentioned. Now, I believe that that happened way back at the beginning of Genesis and that mankind has been on this earth lots longer than we even contemplate today. But I don't care to enter into that. As you noticed, I didn't even get involved in that when we were in Genesis because I don't think we can arrive at any satisfactory solution, and I don't think that you can arrive at one that's unanimous even among those that are conservative in the faith. Now, Matthew's going to take time out to explain what he meant when he said that Joseph was not the father of Jesus. Will you listen to him? Verse 18. Now the birth of Jesus Christ was on this wise. When, as his mother Mary was espoused to Joseph, before they came together, she was found with child of the Holy Ghost. Now, we have here the birth of Jesus Christ was on this wise. This is the way that it happened. When his mother Mary was espoused to Joseph, that is, engaged to him, before they came together, they had no relationship. She was found with child, and listen to Matthew, of the Holy Ghost. Now, Dr. Luke will go into some detail in that connection. Joseph was not the father, and that actually she was not being unfaithful to him at all, and that Jesus is not illegitimate. But this is something new. A woman shall encompass a man. Verse 19. Then Joseph, her husband, being a just man, and not willing to make her a public example, was minded to put away privily. Now, the Mosaic law was very specific at this point. It said when a woman was guilty of being unfaithful, that she was to be stoned to death. That would be the extreme remedy. Joseph is a remarkable man. I wish I had time to talk about him. You see, we mention a great deal about Mary, that God chose her and how remarkable she was. And all that is true, by the way. Just because you're Protestant, don't let yourself be deterred from giving Mary a great deal of credit. She was a remarkable person. Remember, she's the one that God chose to be the mother of our Lord, and God makes no mistakes in this connection. He picked the right one, by the way. Now, this man Joseph is a remarkable man. God made no mistake in choosing him. How many men, hot-headed, would immediately have had her stoned to death or have wanted in some way to have got justification by making her a public example, by exposing her? But that was not the kind of man Joseph was. He was a gentleman. Person. He was in love with her, and he didn't want to hurt her in any way, but he felt like she had been unfaithful. Now, notice, but while he thought on these things, behold, the angel of the Lord appeared unto him in a dream, saying, Joseph, thou son of David, fear not to take unto thee Mary thy wife, for that which is conceived in her is of the Holy Ghost. Now, in order to keep this man from putting her away, in order to prevent a very tragic situation to happen, the angel appeared here to Joseph and made clear to him what was taking place. And he says now to him, verse 21, and she shall bring forth a son, and thou shalt call his name Jesus, for he shall save his people from their sins. The name Jesus means Savior, and he's given that name because he shall save his people from their sins. Notice what Matthew, who is writing now for the nation Israel, what he says. Now all this was done that it might be fulfilled, which was spoken of the Lord by the prophet, saying. In other words, if Matthew's going to appeal to the nation Israel, then this one who's come must be the fulfillment of Old Testament prophecy. And it's estimated, or apparently somebody's counted it, that there are over 300 prophecies concerning the first coming of Christ that were literally fulfilled. I do not know how many of them are in Matthew, but I know that Matthew quotes more from the Old Testament than the other three Gospels put together. Everything that he records, it seems he's recorded it, and he's not attempting to give a life of Christ, but showing that this is a fulfillment of Old Testament prophecy concerning him. Now it was to be fulfilled, which was spoken by the prophet, saying, now here is the prophecy, behold, a virgin shall be with child, and shall bring forth a son, and they shall call his name Emmanuel, which being interpreted is God with us. Now, I want you to look at that for just a moment, because that is very important. Now, this may sound like a Christmas message. Maybe we should have given it at Christmas time, but it just didn't fit into our program. Now, the liberal has, of course, denied the virgin birth. He's denied that the Bible teaches the virgin birth. And I very candidly, I know I'm rather suspicious, but I believe that the New Revised Standard Version was gotten out in order to try to maintain some of the thesis of the liberal. I'm sure of that, because one of the things they've denied is the virgin birth. And where in the world is Matthew quoting from? Well, he's quoting from the 7th chapter of the book of Isaiah, and at verse 14. And it says, therefore the Lord himself shall give you a sign. Behold, a virgin shall conceive and bear a son, and shall call his name Emmanuel. Now, the very interesting thing is that in the Revised Standard Version, he says, behold, a young woman shall conceive and bear a son. And friends, that's no sign at all, because if that's a sign, then right here in Los Angeles, one's taking place about every minute. A young woman, but not a virgin, bearing a son. They translated it that way, and they've attempted to tone down that word. Now, I'd like to have you look at something with me today that I think is very important. The word in the Hebrew is Alma. And they have gone to Gesenius, who, by the way, was an outstanding scholar, and he has a very exhaustive Hebrew lexicon, and I can testify that it's also exhausting to look at it. Now, he admitted, Gesenius, that the common translation of the word is virgin, but he said that it could be changed to young woman. And the reason he said that was because he rejected the miraculous And for one to be born of a virgin, that had to be a miracle. Therefore, his use of the term young woman. Now, this new translation and others have followed it have attempted to say that Alma means young woman and not virgin. Well, I have a little evidence to offer myself. Let's look at this incident. This was the time when Ahaz was on the throne, and he was one of those that was far from God, and I list him as a bad king, and that's exactly what he was. And God sent Isaiah to bear a message to him. He wouldn't listen. And verse 10 of this 7th chapter says, "Moreover, the Lord spake again unto Ahaz, saying, Ask thee a sign of the Lord thy God, ask it either in the depth or in the height above. And Ahaz said, I'll not ask, neither will I tempt the Lord." And may I say, that's pious hypocrisy for him to say what he did. God asked Isaiah to meet him on the way, and Isaiah did. God had a message for him that he would give him the victory. This man couldn't believe God. And in order to confirm his faith, Isaiah said, God wants you to ask for a sign. And he, in a very pious way, oh, do we have these super pious folk? He said, oh, I wouldn't ask of the Lord a sign. Isaiah said, then God's going to give you one whether you like it or not, but not to you, to the whole house of David. This is the sign. Behold, a virgin shall conceive and bear a son, shall call his name Emmanuel. Now, obviously, if it just be a young woman, that'd be no sign to Ahaz or the house of David or anybody else. But I tell you, a virgin conceived and bore a son, that, my friend, is a sign, and that's exactly what it means. But somebody goes on and says, well, wait just a minute. Maybe it can mean young woman. Well, if you want to translate it like that, and by the way, it appears several times in the Old Testament, Alma, every time it means virgin. Rebekah, for instance, was the sister of Laban, and she was given to Isaac. There's a description given of her that she was a virgin, and she'd not known a man. That evidently is a virgin. I was talking to a very fine Hebrew Christian in the East, and he was also a good Hebrew scholar, by the way. I asked him about that, and he said, well, look at it like this. He said, suppose that you went to visit a friend of yours, and he had three daughters, and two of them were married, and one was single, you did not know, and

wanting to take back what they've said about him. You may disagree, but it's clear the scripture means virgin. You say, how do you know that? I know that because of one great fact, and that is that the Septuagint translation was made of the Old Testament. And the Septuagint was made by 72 Hebrew scholars, six, I guess it was, from each tribe down in Alexandria in Egypt. They translated the Old Testament into Greek. And when they got to this word, do you think that they called her young woman? No, those 72 understood that it meant virgin, and they translated it into the Greek Parthenos. And that's what it is here in the Gospel of Matthew, where it's translated virgin. And my friend, Parthenos doesn't mean young woman. It means virgin. Athena was the virgin goddess of Athens. In fact, that was called the Parthenon, because Parthenon means virgin. And so here it's quite clear what the Word of God means. It's not quite clear what the liberal means, because, my friend, you can't come to but one conclusion, and I do mean to be dogmatic about that. Now, here is the thing about this that is so wonderful. I read this again. Behold, a virgin shall be with child, and shall bring forth a son, and they shall call his name Emmanuel, which being interpreted means God with us. Now, here is a problem. Would you tell me where Jesus was ever called Emmanuel? Well, up here, it says that he was to be called Jesus. And he was called Jesus. Christ, by the way, is merely a title. And this is his name, Jesus. He shall save his people from their sins. But here, it says he shall be called Emmanuel. That is, his name will be Emmanuel, which being interpreted is God with us. I think this is one of the most wonderful things that you have in the entire Word of God, friends. There's nothing quite as wonderful as this. Will you look at this? Emmanuel means God with us. He can't be Emmanuel, God with us, unless he's virgin born. That's the only way. And listen, unless he is Emmanuel, he can't be Jesus. And the reason they could call him Jesus, Savior, is because he's God with us. May I say, this is without doubt one of the most wonderful things that you have in the entire Word of God. How this one came down to this earth. We see Jesus, who's made a little lower than the angels, because of the suffering of death, crowned with glory and honor, that he by the grace of God should taste death for every man. And he had to be a sacrifice that was acceptable. I couldn't die for the sins of the world. Couldn't even die for my own. But he can. And how can Jesus be a Savior? Because he's Emmanuel, God with us. And how did he get with us? Virgin born. May I say, this is one of the most wonderful passages that we have in the Word of God. Now, will you notice these next two verses? Then Joseph, being raised from sleep, did as the angel of the Lord had bidden him, and took unto him his wife, and knew her not till she had brought forth her firstborn son, and he called his name Jesus. Not Emmanuel. He was never called that. But you see, you can't call him Jesus unless he is Emmanuel, God with us. He has to be Emmanuel, God with us, or he can't be the Savior of the world. That's how important the virgin birth is. Somebody said to me, can you be a Christian and deny the virgin birth? Will you hear me very carefully? I believe that it's possible to accept Christ as your Savior without knowing anything, much about him. You may not even know that this record is in the Bible. After you become a child of God, may I say this, you will not deny the virgin birth of the Lord Jesus. You may not have to know it to be saved, but as a child of God, you can't deny the virgin birth. Do I sound dogmatic, friends? Well, I hope I do. I intend to be, because I consider this all important, because I want a Savior
who's able to reach down

0: and save Vernon McGee. And I am of the opinion if he's just another man like I am, he's not going to be able to help me very much. But if he is, Manuel, God with us, then virgin born, then my Savior. Is he your Savior today? He took upon himself our humanity in this way, that he might taste death. That is, that he might bear your penalty, that he might die a redemptive death for us on the cross. Until next time, may God richly bless you, my beloved.
1: 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I'm Steve Schwetz, and until next time, I pray that God blesses and keeps you as you walk with him.

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2: Decide in haste, repent in leisure. 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Sometimes people get married that way. They marry in haste. Sometimes people make business decisions that way. Sometimes a man will just quit school, quit a job, leave a church, go someplace, move out of a city. No real leadership from the Lord. Listen to me, my friend. If you're in the middle of a decision, you wait on God. Bloom where you're planted till God moves you. The Holy Spirit of God does not push. If you feel something between your shoulder blades pushing you, that's not the Holy Spirit. He leads. He guides. He doesn't shove.
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2: While John Bunyan was reading his book, Pilgrim's Progress, to fellow Puritans in Bedford Jail, his friends outside the prison were working hard to get John released. 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But one had to work fast. There was no telling what the future might bring, especially since the enemies of the king were gaining more and more power. We greet our friends everywhere with the story of John Bunyan, his Pilgrim's Progress. 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
3: And hello and greetings to you in the name of our Lord and our Savior, Jesus Christ. It is our joy to have you with us as we continue our study of commentaries on the Quran. In our last program, we talked about the heaven of Islam, which is, in simple words, a place for all the physical enjoyment, the ungodly enjoyment, which literally Allah forbade the Muslim to receive or to accomplish while they're here on earth. Imagine with me, in the earth, Muslim cannot enjoy drinking that wine, but in heaven, they got the river of wine, which is delicious. And on, I'm not going to repeat myself of what we covered in our last few broadcasts, but it is the forbidden pleasures of the earth given extremely to Muslim men. Let me emphasize again, it is Muslim men, not to Muslim believers, but Muslim men. We emphasize that it is guaranteed for the Muslims who perform jihad for the sake of Allah, those who were killed while they performing jihad for the sake of Allah. But as I shared with you many times in the past, every promise is given in the Quran is contradicted by other promises in the Quran. There is not one subject in Islam when we study, we find that here is the truth and that is it. This is the final beliefs and the final commands of Allah in the Quran, or even the saying of Muhammad in the Hadith. But we discovered that there is always a contradiction. For example, in the Hadith, and that is Sahih, correct, accepted, believed Hadith by all Muslims, that the Prophet of Islam Muhammad said, "No one of you will enter the garden by his works." And they said, "Even you, O Apostle of Allah?" He said, "Even I, unless Allah covers me with his mercy." And that is how we see the scholars of Islam assuring the Muslim believers that to enter the garden, to enter the heavens of Muhammad, it is only by the grace of Allah or by the favor of Allah. This is it. So now we ask the question, if I do the best work which I know how to do as a Muslim believer, and that is by sacrificing my life for Allah, by dying while I am performing jihad, am I still under the mercy of Allah and the grace of Allah if He will let me go to paradise or not? Or I am going to the paradise because of my hard work, because of my sacrifice for Allah? After all, I am Allah's helper. And without me, Allah could not accomplish what He's hoping to accomplish of spreading Islam and the killing of all the infidels among the Jews and the Christians and the others. You see, this is the problem of the words of Allah in the Quran. There is no consistency. In one place, Muslim men and Muslim women believe in men and believe in women, giving men and giving women, and he listed all the Muslim men and women, they will have paradise. But on the other hand, we see that no, they will go to hell first, and then Allah will remove them from hell to paradise. And that is what we'll be covering in our study as we have a quick look as we share our commentaries from the Quran about the hell of Islam. But once again, before we get into the study of hell, as a Muslim believer, when I do good work and I perform jihad for the sake of Allah and I die while I am performing jihad for the sake of Allah, am I guaranteed to get to paradise, the heaven of Islam, or I'm still waiting on the mercy of Allah? According to the Quran, yes. According to the Quran, no. According to the word of Muhammad, yes. And according to the word of Muhammad, no. That is a problem of the contradictions of Islamic ideology. So now let us talk about hell in Islam. You have to understand now, there are different words used in the Quran to talk about hell. For example, we can talk about the word al-nar, which is the word the fire. Notice here, al-nar, the fire. Not any fire, but the fire. Very well known to be with Alif Lam Tha, which means we're talking about a specific fire, and that is the fire of hell. And that word is mentioned in the Quran 102 times in 102 verses. Added to that, yes, they are fires. Added to the word al-fire, mixed between these two words, which is mentioned in the Quran 139 times, but sometimes is the fire there is just a blaze where the light come from, so people can see where they walking, as it is written, for example, in Quran chapter 2 and verse 117. And let me read to you this verse, so you know exactly what I'm talking about. In Quran chapter 2 and verse 17, Allah said, their parable is like the parable of he who kindles a fire, so when it has shined its light all around him, Allah took away their light and left them in darkness. They cannot see. And so on with the rest of the word of Allah in the following verses. So obviously the word fire here without Allah, without that, it's just somebody lighting a piece of wood or a piece of paper so they can see by the light which comes out of that fire. But the word the fire itself is mentioned in the Quran 102 times. And that is concerning all those who will go to hell, the fire of hell. Now, as we examine what is in hell, you'll be a little bit wondering, how can hell be fire, as we're going to see later, of different degrees of different hells, but somehow there's fluid there, there's liquid there. That is the food which the people will be drinking. Does this make any sense? How can you have a fire and people literally drinking some fluid in that fire? Don't you think if there is fire that hot, that it will consume everything there? Especially when we know from the teaching of Muhammad to some of the description he given to hell to be very, very hot, that even the mountain will melt if it goes into that fire. So the mountain will melt, but somehow there's some liquid there for the infidel to drink. Yes, indeed, hell is too hot. And in other locations in the scholar's interpretation, it is actually very cold. Now, there's another word Muhammad used in the Quran, which is taken from the Bible, and that is the word Jahannam. Jahannam, which is the Hebrew word, which is pronounced in the English language to be Gehenna. As it is written, for example, our Lord Jesus said in the book of Matthew chapter 5 and verse 29, if your right eye causes you to sin, block it out and cast it from you. For it is more profitable for you that one of your members perish than for your whole body to be cast into hell. And the word hell here Jesus used is the word Jahannam in the Arabic language. Now, that word Jahannam is actually mentioned in the Quran 77 times. And when we examine the word fire or the word Jahannam, we see that we have another contradiction. Big problem for the Muslims. Why? Because if you are a Muslim believer and you said the Shahada, that is you bear witness that there is no God except Allah and Muhammad is a messenger of Allah, Muhammad guaranteed you're going to get to paradise. Which means even if you go to hell, yes, you're going to be in hell number one, and then you will spend few years or whatever whatever time Allah wills, and then you'll be taken out of that hell number one to paradise. But you go to the Quran and you find verses where you talk about the fire or talk about the hell, Jahannam, and there those who disobey Allah or disobey Muhammad will be there forever and forever, even though they are already believers who believe in Allah and in Muhammad. For example, in Quran chapter 72 and verse 23, we read, "Accept a deliverance from Allah and His messages, and whoever disobeys Allah and His messenger, so surely for him the fire of hell, they abide in it forever and ever." Just because a Muslim believer disobeyed Allah or disobeyed Muhammad, he or she will go to the fire of hell. Yes, the word fire is nar and the word hell is Jahannam. That is a mixing between the two different words which Muhammad uses throughout the Quran to describe the eternity in hell, the opposite place of heaven. And Allah's word is very clear that they will be in that fire or in that Jahannam forever. So how can Muslims who say the Shahada, they just died as they disobeyed Allah or His messenger, can get out of that hell to paradise? It is impossible. But that is another problem of many of the many problems of the contradictions which we see throughout the pages of the Quran about every topic. Yes, indeed, you heard me right. There's not a topic in Islam where Muhammad talked about and there are no contradictions.
4: Muslims claim that the Quran is the final revelation of Allah to mankind, a perfect book given to us through Muhammad. Islam challenges that, upon reading the Quran, the seeker is at once convinced that it is the very word of Allah. Muslims declare that no mere man could have written such a perfect collection of verses, covering a wide variety of topics, events, and doctrines. Within the pages of the Quran, one will find familiar events and people such as the creation, the flood, Adam and Eve, Noah, Abraham, Moses, and Jesus. But even the casual reader will notice distinct and striking differences between the Quranic and the much older biblical accounts of the same topics. Muslim apologists will contend that it is the Bible which has been corrupted. The Straight Way of Grace Ministry is pleased to announce the release of a challenging and thought-provoking two-volume book series titled Exposing the Truth About the Quran. Containing over 800 pages of detailed research, the author examines these claims through careful comparisons of Quranic, biblical, historical, and archaeological records. The reader will soon discover that the Quran does not even agree with itself and is completely at odds with biblical and historical accounts. Exposing the Truth About the Quran, Volumes 1 and 2, are available now. After 14 centuries of blind adherence, now is the time for critical and thoughtful examination. Visit us online at www.thestraightway.org to order your copy today. Case discounts are also available. And now, back to our show.
3: Sometimes I wish I have enough time to read to you all the verses of the Quran, which talks about whatever subject I am teaching you, but that will make our study so boring and will take for many, many years. That's why I always ask you, please get my Quran and read for yourself. Highlight these passages all over the Quran so you can be educated, and also that you may use the verses of the Quran to educate those who are around you. But one of the strange verses we read in the Quran about hell concerning Muslims killing another Muslim. You see, in Quran chapter 4 and verse 93 we read, "And whoever kills a believer intentionally, so his reward will be hell, he will abide in it forever, and Allah's wrath will be on him and will curse him and will prepare for him a great torment." That is, if a Muslim kill another Muslim on purpose, that Muslim, the killer, will go to hell forever, and the curse of Allah will be on him forever. The greatest torment will be on him. Wait a minute. Half of the Muslims kill the other half of the Muslims, and Muslims in both party if they are Shia and Sunni or Sunni and Sufi or Wahhabi and Sufi, whatever they are, different denominations among the Muslims, they all shout Allahu Akbar as they kill one another. And as I shared with you so many times in the past, the number of the Muslim believers who were killed by the other Muslim believers is much greater than any number of infidels that have ever killed any Muslims. So if we say from all the wars we have seen, if it is in Iraq, Afghanistan, or Syria, Lebanon, Yemen, even today in Iran, none of these wars have hardly any number to be compared to the true history of Muslims killing Muslims in the previous 1,460 years. Literally, from the days of Muhammad until today, Muslims have killed more Muslims than any infidel can ever kill any Muslim. As I have always said, as I repeat the saying of our friend Mar Gibril, the history of Islam can be summarized in one sentence. Are you ready? Here it is, once again, a gushing river of blood. So all these Muslims who killed the other Muslims and they were shouting Allahu Akbar, they believe that they, those who were killed and those who are the killer, will make it to paradise. But that's not what the Quran teaches, as we have just seen here in Quran chapter 4 and verse 93. All those Muslims who killed other Muslim believers will go to hell forever. Wow. Now let me share with you another unique verse about the hell of Islam and the Muslims who did not migrate with Muhammad from Mecca to Medina. As we read in Quran chapter 4 and verse 97, Allah stated, "Surely those that the angel caused to die while they are unjust to themselves said, 'Where were you?' They said, 'We were weakened on the earth.' They said, 'Was not Allah's earth broad enough for you to emigrate in?' So those will have their abode in hell and an evil final place." Notice here, the scholar's interpretation is going in circle about that. First of all, I could not find Al-Tabari's interpretation to that verse online. I do not know he is running away from it. But Al-Qurtubi, Ibn Kathir, and Al-Jalalain going in circles. What this verse was all about? It was about some Muslims who believed in Muhammad, but they practiced taqiyya. That is, they protect themselves while they're living among the infidels of Christ. That is, by lying and taking the infidels as friends by their tongues and not by their hearts, so they simply can protect themselves from such infidels. Obviously, we know that Muhammad and some of his believers left Mecca and migrated to Medina. But then later, there was war between the people of Christ and Muhammad and his companions. During that war, the people of Christ took those who believed in Muhammad, but they kept it secret in their hearts. And while they were in the battlefield, they were killed by Muhammad and his companions. And that is when their angels, the angel of death, took their souls. And Allah here is telling us they were unjust to themselves. And somehow the angels told them, "You made a mistake. You had the opportunity to escape for your life. Why you did not leave Mecca and go somewhere else on earth to protect yourself from being killed by the hand of the believers?" But that's not the problem. The problem is that they will spend eternity in hell. That's exactly what Allah said in the verse. And the Muslims do not want to get into that portion of the verse. Yes, hell will be for the Muslims who refuse to emigrate with Muhammad from Mecca to Medina, or even just leave Mecca and go somewhere else in the broad land of Allah. What a strange concept. Because they refuse to emigrate, because they could not emigrate, they end being in hell. Throughout the Quran, Allah gave the order for the Muslim believers to obey Allah, but he didn't stop there, but he added, and to obey his messenger. That is Muhammad. And to see how serious is Allah about that subject of the obedience of the Muslim believers to Muhammad, we read in the same chapter, Quran chapter 4 and verse 115, the following. And who oppose the messenger after the guidance has been shown to him and follows not the way of the believers, we will let him go to what he chooses, and we will roast him in hell

0: about who goes where. But in the following verse, I'd like to share with you about the union between the hypocrites and the infidels in hell. And that is what is written in Quran chapter 4 and verse 140. For there we read, "And indeed, we sent it down on you in the book that if you heard the verses of Allah, they become infidels in it and they scoff at it." We're talking about the verse of Allah here. "So do not sit down with them until they engage in another saying." That is, Muhammad was commanded by Allah not to sit with the infidels, not to sit with the hypocrites when they mock the Quran. He just simply escapes them for a while. And when the subject of the conversation changed, then Muhammad can come back and sit and talk with these infidels and hypocrites. But then listen to the rest of the word of Allah. As we read, "Surely you will then become like them." Of what? Of being a hypocrite or of being an infidel. If he does what? If Muhammad sat with them while they're mocking the word of Allah in the Quran. And here is the punishment of Allah. "Surely Allah will gather all the hypocrites and the infidels in hell." All the hypocrites will be in hell? Yes, indeed. And all the infidels will be in hell? Absolutely. So who are the hypocrites? What a great question. I'm glad you asked me that question because I really would like to answer that question for you, as I will quote for you the word of Allah to know exactly what Allah meant by the hypocrites. Sadly, as we see today in America, all the liberal media and all the wonderful Muslims who are simply the Muslim Brotherhood, the Muslim Jihadi, the Muslim extremists, the Muslim radical, the Muslim fundamental, all of them are speaking about moderate Muslims and moderate Islam. For those are the ones who are running for every office in our country. Sadly, now we see them in the Republican Party as much as they are in the Democratic Party for the hope of taking over America simply because they claim to be moderate Muslims. But in reality, we will see in our next broadcast, they are Muslim Jihadi or Muslims who do not know anything about Islam, whom Allah called in the Quran hypocrites. And to continue our study of commentaries on the Quran, please join us again in our next broadcast. And until then, may the true God of the Bible continue to bless you and yours.
1: Perhaps the greatest fear that Muslims have is the constant insecurity that the Quran declares about heaven and hell. According to Islam, no one can know for sure if they will spend eternity with the Lord in heaven or suffering apart from him in hell. Even Muhammad said that he did not know if even he would make it to paradise. Did you know that the Bible says that you can know 100% for sure that your soul will be with the Lord after death? God knows that it would be impossible to live a life of joy and peace if a person was always in doubt about their soul. God wants you to be sure. In fact, Jesus had to come to this earth and die on the cross so that you could know that you had eternal life. You see, our problem is sin, which is rebellion against the God who created us and loves us. God is perfect and holy, and he cannot allow sin into his heaven. We must have our sins forgiven and removed, and that's why Jesus suffered and died on the cross, to pay the penalty for your sins and for mine. Because of what Jesus did on the cross, God can forgive you. He can save you, no matter who you are or what you have done. God has done everything necessary to save your soul, but now the decision is up to you. Will you turn away from your sin and rebellion and trust Jesus as your Lord and Savior? Good works, church attendance, and baptism cannot get your soul to heaven, but Jesus can. The Bible says, "Whoever calls upon the name of the Lord shall be saved." Why don't you call out to the Lord right now? Perhaps saying something like this: "Dear God, I know that I'm a sinner and that I do deserve to be punished, but I believe that you sent Jesus to die for me, to pay the price for my sins. Right now, I turn away from my sin and I invite you to come and be my Lord and my Savior. Thank you for saving me. In Jesus' name, amen." Have you accepted the Lord Jesus Christ as your Savior? Or perhaps you have further questions about Islam or Christianity? Why not take a moment right now and visit us online at www.thestraightway.org. That's www.thestraightway.org. May God bless you richly until we meet again right here on Revealing the Truth About Islam. 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

0: With SRN News, I'm Bob Agnew in Washington. President Trump in Turkey for the NATO summit, and they're talking about everything from arms sales to the possibility of the U.S. actually gaining control of Greenland. The president says he's talked about a host of various issues with all the delegates there.
1: Well, that's what hurt my relationship with NATO, because Greenland doesn't help Denmark. Denmark doesn't spend money to really help Greenland.
0: And the president says the U.S. needs control of the island to stave off threats of ships from both Russia and China. Meanwhile, NATO Secretary General telling officials and the media most allies are on their way to reaching those defense spending targets.
2: At a news conference, NATO Secretary General Mark Rutte says allies need to present credible plans to reach higher defense spending targets.
3: Here in Ankara, I expect nations to present clear, concrete and credible plans to reach that 5% goal. And the evidence we see so far is impressive.
2: Rutte adds nations which may be falling behind in defense spending commitments will be encouraged to stick to the plan. This week, several NATO leaders are announcing new deals with defense companies, plenty of them in the U.S. I'm Charles de Ledesma.
0: U.S. World Cup dreams crashed down to earth in a decisive 4-1 loss to Belgium. U.S. men's head coach Mauricio Pochettino.
4: To find outside for different situation that already explained FIFA, already explained everyone was, I think it's a clear the how they explain and what happened is because of the rules that you can, you know, apply. I think from that, I think any comment about that, no comment about that, and Belgium were better than us, and that's it. It's very clear the situation.
0: And he says it's just a loss, plain and simple. This is SRN News.
5: Foundations of Freedom, a look at America's founding principles and the leaders who shaped our nation.
6: When Abraham Lincoln was elected president in 1860, America stood on the edge of collapse. Over the next 4 years, the Civil War claimed more than 700,000 lives and tested whether our republic could endure. As the war drew to a close, Lincoln looked beyond victory. He looked toward healing. In his second inaugural address, he challenged the nation, "Let us strive on to bind up the nation's wounds, to achieve and cherish a just and lasting peace." Lincoln understood that preserving the greatest experiment in self-government required more than winning a war. It required the character to restore what had been broken. More than 160 years later, America still faces division. The question is not whether we'll disagree. The question is whether we still have the wisdom and the character to heal together.
0: Airlines are prioritizing higher-paying customers.
7: U.S. airlines are betting big on premium cabins to deliver profits. America's biggest airlines are expanding their premium cabins and adding more luxury perks to attract high-paying passengers. Experts say airline competition for customers who are willing to pay for comfortable seats, chef-designed food, and access to exclusive airport lounges has accelerated since the end of the COVID-19 pandemic.
0: And that is Haya Panjwani reporting. A deadly shooting in Florida, meanwhile, is drawing attention from federal immigration authorities. We get more details in this report from correspondent Willie Nelson.
8: Two illegal alien brothers are facing charges after a deadly shooting at a Florida construction site. Authorities say one brother is charged with second-degree murder, while the other is charged as an accessory after the fact. Federal immigration authorities have become involved in the case. The case comes as the Trump administration continues its nationwide crackdown on illegal aliens. Willie Nelson, The White House.
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9: Matthew 5, verse 10. Blessed are they which are persecuted for righteousness' sake, for theirs is the kingdom of heaven. Matthew 5 and verse 10, the righteous are rewarded for suffering for righteousness.
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10: This is Jim Schneider inviting you to join us daily for Crosstalk. The prophet Ezekiel wrote about the duties of the watchman on the wall, who was charged with warning the people as danger approached. 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
13: And welcome. Here is today, Tuesday, July 7th, 2026, and we are back. This is not Memorex. We are live. July 7th, 2026. Hope you had a great July 4th, 250th commemoration weekend. I'm sure a lot of you saw some amazing fireworks. I did not venture into any large crowds. I tell you what I did before we have Annie on and get an update on Turkey and Trump and NATO in Turkey and Trump singing the praises of the president of Turkey. Everything's lining up, folks. We're going to give them lots of military F-35s and arm up Turkey so they can come after Israel. Gog Magog. Ezekiel 38:39. So before we bring Annie on, I'll tell you, we got a lot done. I need to take off 6-7 days at a crack on a more regular basis because we got a lot done, folks. We are very excited to announce two big monumental projects with a third about ready. We are launching today the first announcement. I'm making the announcement right now. We've been telling you it's coming, and it is now here. WorldviewTube.com/leadership. WorldviewTube.com/leadership. And it is a 2-year Bible biblical worldview training program. You watch a video, fill out worksheets. Very easy to do, all online. And the website is gorgeous. I hope you like our new logo. I designed that one myself, so I hope you like it. It's a globe with the Bible underneath. So the Bible is our foundation. So we have the Bible as the foundation and then the world, the globe, sitting on top of it. So building a biblical worldview. That's pretty clever there, huh? I'm sure a lot of you could have thought that one up, right? But I like it. I hope you do as well. And now we're ready to train you guys as you go through this course over 2 years, and at the end of the 2 years, I'm hoping and praying that many of you will become biblical worldview teachers, pastors. What is a pastor? It's a shepherd. It's an overseer. It's one that teaches the word of God, rightfully dividing the word of truth, teaching fellow believers, someone that oversees people spiritually with great tender care, and love and encouragement and equipping of the saints. And so maybe you've never thought of yourself as being one that would be a shepherd, but you can be. Absolutely, you can be. But of course, obviously, you need to have some training. And many, many wonderful Bible teachers have been self-taught. Many wonderful Bible teachers never completed any seminary degree. I'm thinking of, let's say, Vance Havner. He didn't complete any degree. Lots of great guys out there that just studied the Bible, maybe a little bit of training and then did a lot of their own training. We have had guys tell us they've learned more from our broadcast and our network than they did in seminary. Well, that's a sad fact, folks, because most seminaries today are about teaching administration and marketing. Now, I'm not just making that comment randomly. I actually have quoted experts who've also done some studies on what's going on in the average seminary the last 10, 15 years, really since Purpose-Driven Church, Purpose-Driven Life by Rick Warren came out and became the Peter Drucker model. They learn more about marketing and administration than the study of the Bible. So we have been endeavoring now to put together a course, and you're going to get Twisted Scripture, Twisted Theology. You're going to get Why I'm a Christian Zionist from the Bible to knock down anti-Semitism. You're going to get a whole host of courses, Grave Influence, Put Your Beliefs to the Test, which is straight up biblical worldview 101. You're going to get Seven Signs of the Times, Understanding the Insults of Jesus. You're going to get biblically refuting Calvinism. You're going to get a whole course on Hamas and understanding refuting the worldview of Islam. You're going to get a series on transhumanism is eugenics, the history of the Jesuits. Someone just texted me, Lucy said, Jack Hibbs didn't go to seminary. Thank you, Lucy. You look at that, folks. A lot of great Bible teachers out there that just studied the Bible. Understanding Zionism from the Bible. The convergence of end time events. The new age is not so new. I mean, we have so much in here that is going to give you an overview and then in depth from biblical worldview to key issues of the day. Bible prophecy, salvation, what is the gospel, refuting the false gospels of the day, destroying the arguments raised up against the principles of the Lord. This is just a small sampling of the courses. It's 2 years, and it's for lay people, okay? It is for lay people. And when you're done, you're going to get a beautiful diploma, and then we're going to mail that to you because it's not something we want you printing out, folks, because it's beautiful. And it's going to be worthy to be framed to commemorate your 2 years of study. And then I'm hoping that you will go out there and let folks in your community know. I'm hoping you'll start a Bible study. I'm talking to a friend of mine. He has started a young ministry with now 50 guys, okay? 50 young men in their 20s. And it's growing rapidly. And he's discipling young guys in their 20s. 20 all the way up into the late 20s. And he's opened his home. And they play some basketball. And the wife, she makes some food and he grills out and they make their home an inviting place. And the word has gotten out that this guy cares about us and he knows how to have fun when it's time to have fun, but then he knows how to get serious when it's time to get serious, and he's teaching and instructing them. And guess what, folks? It's exploding. His ministry is exploding. A ministry he started moving to a brand new area. He hasn't lived there very long. Hasn't lived there very long, came from the West Coast, moved here to Tennessee, and in a matter of a couple of years, he's gotten into his community, and now he has 50-plus young guys in their 20s as he's discipling them and training them and equipping them. Do you know how many lives he will touch by doing that? Because those men will go on to get married and have children if the Lord doesn't return soon. And do you know how many lives he will impact? It doesn't take very long, folks. And all of us that are older now and getting older all the time know how fast it goes. I was talking to Dr. Andy Woods today, and he was telling me his story about starting a Bible study in California and how it grew to 100 people. 100 people, because they were starving for someone to teach them the Bible. When many people are choosing to do purpose-driven life, your best life now, all this service stuff. You know, when they're choosing to do themes and you walk into a church, this is a true story, folks. You walk into a church and the theme that Sunday morning is Star Trek, and the church staff is dressed up like the characters out of Star Trek. Hello, is this romper room? What's going on here? This sadly is what many churches do. Entertainment. it is something today where we have a lot of people that are not interested in a serious discussion and serious learning from the Bible. They don't want to be serious. They don't want to get down and go deep. They want to stay on the milk section, if you will. There's not a milk section and a meat section of the Bible, but there is those who only want to go surface, very shallow milk versus getting into the meat of the word. That doesn't mean we have to go around quoting Greek all the time and go over everybody's head. But we certainly need to dig in and use scripture to interpret scripture, scripture to confirm scripture. We can't set aside Genesis. We can't go all the way up to chapter 11 and stop at the end of 11, because if we go into 12, we're now talking about Abraham, and I'll bless those who Abram, and I'll bless those who bless you, I'll curse those who curse you. We got to stop there. So they go up to through Genesis chapter 11 and they stop, and then they ignore the book of Revelation altogether. And we're not doing any of that. And we haven't, and we won't. I want to encourage you to fulfill the Great Commission. Stop waiting for someone else to do it. Watch what God can do, and when you're faithful in just a little, and watch what will happen. Dr. Woods today was sharing with me as we were visiting this morning. I hadn't talked to him in a few days. I called him up to see how he's doing. And he started telling me about how God providentially brought him out of California to Texas. And then how providentially the church they were in all of a sudden needed a pastor. And they knew he was a seminary teacher, a Bible teacher at a Bible college. And they said, would you fill in and while we're looking for a new pastor? Well, guess what? He became the pastor. There was just 30 people going to that church. 30 people. Most of you can put 30 people in your living room or your basement. 30 people. And now, not uncommon, and their building that seats 300 to be filled in a few short years. But God had to get him from California to Texas, providentially bring him to that church. And then look what God did as he opened the doors one after the other. You know, the Lord can do that with you. And some of you right now listening may be the kind of people that will go through this course, get trained. And if the Lord doesn't return, maybe in 3, 4, 5 years, you're emailing saying, Brandon, I went through this course. I listened to that broadcast that day where you're encouraging the raising up of Christian leaders and teachers. And I took the challenge. And I went through the course. And my little Bible study that I started grew, and today it's a church of 150, 200, 300 people, whatever it might be. Maybe it starts in your home, like most home churches. Maybe you never get out of the home. Maybe you're always a church of 30, 40, 50 people. Nothing wrong with that. But I'll tell you, folks, there is a massive shortage of people to teach the Word of God in America today. Did you ever think that would be said of America back in the 60s and the 70s? That there'd be a shortage of men in America that could rightly divide the word of truth, that the church in America would largely ignore major sections of the Bible because it wasn't politically expedient. It might cost you nickels and noses. And here we are, with many saying, I can't find a church within 200 miles. I'd have to go 200 miles to find a Bible-teaching church that actually teaches a six-day, 24-hour day, six-day creation, that teaches about and goes beyond Genesis 11 into Genesis 12, teaches about the Abraham covenant, the Genesis 15, the land covenant, that will teach Revelation, will teach Ezekiel, will help us understand the lining up for Gog and Magog that we're going to get into today's broadcast a little bit with Annie and what's going on with Turkey and Trump today and NATO in Turkey. Let's see what the Lord's going to do. And I'll tell you, folks, we've made it at a way and a price. Anyone can do this. So we've been doing this a long time, as you guys know. We've been very blessed, and we're going to have a lot of great presentations in here by well-known folks, Henry Morris III, Norm Geisler, Erwin Lutzer, John Ankerberg, Rob Linstead, Jimmy DeYoung, Andy Woods, Usama Dakdok, Sharam Hadian, Ron Carlson. The list goes on and on. Guys, that we've been blessed to film with multiple cameras, produce this into an online Bible Institute. We're very excited to do this, launched today at worldviewtube.com/leadership. We'll be right back.
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13: All right, welcome back. Glad you guys are with us. Thank you, Dalton. Thank you, Dalton. Glad you guys are with us. And we're back after, I said, 6 days off the air, but doing a lot of work, as you heard. Now, the other big announcement, did I not bring up Revelation? Can someone go get Revelation Volume 1, please? I thought I brought that up here. We are launching tonight for Vault members, Brainwashed America Part 3. Done. Brainwashed America, Part 3. Now we're going to move on to producing Part 4, and then I'm going to turn that into a book. So we had to get that done. And let's see what else. We got the Institute done, told you about that. We got Volume 1 of Revelation all laid out, went off to the printer up in Minneapolis. Logan will have Volume 2 completely laid out. I could have hired somebody else to do it, but everybody else either wanted too much money or took too much time. Well, I can get to that in August. I can get that in the new year. I'm like, well, no. Hey, Logan, you want to learn how to do this? So he spent 2 days learning the software, laid it out, sent it to the printer. The expert printer looked it all over and said, this is print ready. So there you go. Keeping it all in the family. And he's now about done laying out Volume 2. Then he'll lay out Volume 3. And we'll have our 2,100 played pages of Revelation, the 3-volume set, all to the printer, keeping track to be done and out and shipping by this fall. So I have Volume 1 all done. Beautiful. I just wanted to get it printed and bound at the local print shop just so I can go through it and keep reading it and make sure I don't find anything here at the last minute. But it's pretty much too late. And but I'm excited about that. Then we're going to go working right away on Daniel, get that out as a Bible commentary. Again, writing these for lay people. This is for lay people. We want to resource the church and resource you, Christian leaders. And that leader is you, lay leaders. And then we got Brainwashed America Part 3 done, as I said. So we're excited about that. There's more to come, believe you me. We have more things coming we'll be telling you about shortly. But every now and then you got to take off a few days. Well, I did something yesterday for 12 hours I didn't enjoy doing. I spent 12 hours yesterday doing book work and accounting. Ugh. But somebody's got to do that. So I had to be off the air to get that done. But it felt good to get that done and off my shoulders. You guys know what that's like? Nothing like getting a big project done off your shoulders, particularly when you got accountants and attorneys breathing down your neck. So 12 hours of accounting yesterday. So we're back. We're back. We're energized and ready to go. And with that, let's go to Annie Cyrus, our expert on Islam, the Middle East, Iran, because Donald Trump and the NATO leaders are in Turkey. And this is not making Benjamin Netanyahu too happy. I got a clip from him. I guess we're going to sell them F-35s. So apparently America is going to arm up Turkey so they can come against Israel in the coming Gog-Magog war. Joining me now is Annie Cyrus of liveuptofreedom.com, liveuptofreedom.substack.com. Of course, she has her own book out also, The Architecture of Jihad, available at liveuptofreedom.com. Annie, welcome back to the broadcast. Thanks for being with us.
14: Thank you.
13: Great having you back, Annie. All right, so President Trump touched down. He left about 9 o'clock Eastern Standard Time last night, flying on the new Qatar Air Force One to Turkey. Touched down there. Big welcome by Erdogan with Trump. And now all the NATO leaders are having dinner as we're speaking. as it's now well after 9 o'clock over there, I think, in Turkey. And he had a little press conference today. What did President Trump tell Erdogan today? And what are you picking up about that trip? And so far, what has been said that gives you concern or maybe you're not concerned?
14: I am absolutely concerned, but in so many different ways. So basically the announcement by President Trump, and we need to be very, very detailed here, so let me take a couple of minutes. The announcement is that United States of America is going to remove the CAA-TSA sanctions from Turkey. I don't know how many of your audience even know what that is. That original sanction or law was passed by Congress in 2017, and it's Countering America's Adversaries Through Sanction Act. It was imposed on Turkey in December of 2020 under Trump administration because Turkey refused to stop buying Russian S-400s. So this isn't just about giving Turkey F-35s. No. We just proved that they can keep their S-400s, continue buying from Russia, while we also reward them with not only giving them, selling them, but we might actually allow them back into our F-35 program, because Turkey spent billions. Turkey was part of our F-35 program anyways. But after the sanction, not only they were removed from the program, we stopped also selling them. So, number one, Russia wins. Woohoo! Erdogan wins. And we gain nothing. And I'm already hearing people out there saying, oh no, this is going to bring money. I don't think, Brandon, this is going to bring enough money for American people, because there's a difference. It's not going to bring enough money for American people for anybody to excuse the danger we're going to face and Israel is going to face with this very decision. And what made it worse, or as I said, when Trump said, I'm like, oh, thank you for twisting the knife, was he literally said, and I quote, we do not want to sanction friends. So Turkey under Erdogan is friend enough that we don't want to sanction him.
13: Well, Benjamin Netanyahu is not a happy camper today. He appeared on CNN. Here's what he had to say.
14: Money for American
13: people. Well, hang on. I'm getting money or audio. What was that? I'm just going to close out that, and that should take care of it. All right. Let's try it again. Here we go. Benjamin Netanyahu on CNN.
15: The president said this morning that they are great friends, and not just the two of them, the countries of the United States and Turkey, and that Turkey is perhaps a better ally than other so-called allies. So he is considering giving the country these planes, F-35s.
16: Well, as I said, it would destroy the power balance in the Middle East because Turkey, I think, has aggressive aspirations. I mean, they openly say that. They want to restore the Ottoman Empire. The Ottoman Empire not only included Turkey, it included many other countries, included Syria, it included pieces of Jordan, included all of present-day Israel, included some Gulf countries. So this is not a force for peace and stability. And if you give this kind of radical regime that admittedly smiles to America when it is necessary, or smiles to the president of the United States when it's necessary, when you're given that power, you're going to see aggression in its wake. I wouldn't do that.
13: Wow, I wouldn't do that. Well, here we are just having celebrated our 250th anniversary as a nation. And we know that Genesis 12, verse 3, here we go, that chapter right there. A lot of them don't want to teach out there. I'll bless those who bless you. I'll curse those who curse you. I'm going to say it 1,000 times because we've got new people adding all the time. That doesn't mean we just give a blanket endorsement of everything the Israeli government does. But what the word means that we don't push them down. We don't dig ditches for them to fall into. We don't harbor bitterness against them, resentment. We don't try to stop them from advancement. We don't try to stop them from existing as a nation. When we go and we've done the word study on what that word curse there actually means in the original, and it's one of those times where we do go to the original language in the Hebrew, then the Old Testament, to figure out what's being said so we get the best understanding. We don't need to run to the Hebrew or the Greek every time. Some people do that. I think some of them just appear to be smarty pants because they like to do it every sermon just about. But it is something we do need to do, but we don't need to overdo it so that the people feel like, well, I don't know Greek Hebrew, therefore I can't study the Bible. Well, first of all, you can just go to BibleHub.com. It's free, BibleHub.com, and you get a free lexicon to study the context of the verse in the language it was written in originally. Now, we know that when we start giving off armaments to Turkey, that is not going to be a blessing to Israel. It is going to push them down. It is going to be a shifting of the balance of power, he said. It's going to make for an aggressive environment, and it is not for peace and stability. I don't know how better to define what is a curse. When you're causing something to be aggressive and not for peace and stability and advancement, or maintaining your political state without constant terrorism, that is the opposite of curse. And here we are, just days from celebrating our 250th anniversary as a nation. And it's like we have now just signed a suicide pact for the nation by many things we're doing, but this is for sure one of them. Annie, what do you make of what is being said here by the prime minister?
14: He's 100% correct. Yes, Erdogan has said over and over, not just recently, from day one until today, for over three decades, he has repeatedly said that he will restore the Ottoman Empire. That is factual. Let's not also forget, Erdogan is the man who started making threats toward NATO and Europe, saying if you don't do what I want, I will open the floodgate and I will flood your streets with illegals. And he's also the man who was very offended. He literally said, the phrases such as moderate Islam and radical Islam are insulting phrasing by the Western communities. Islam is Islam. So you put all that together, I agree 100% with Bibi that this isn't about military power. This is about the ideology behind that power. And Erdogan has proven over and over that his ideology, his commitment to Islam, is not going to change at all. If anything, we're empowering that desire for him. But it's one thing, you know, you start about 7-8 months ago having him in the White House, calling him a great leader, and then fast forward to where you go to Ankara, Turkey, you know, call the nation, as I have said before you played the clip, you know, we don't want to sanction friends. It's none of this is diplomacy. None of this is some sort of chess game. This is flat mistakes that are being made by our president and his advisors, whomever they might be. These are, I can't even call them a gamble. The pattern by Erdogan is a solid. It's a solid foundation that anyone, don't even just Google Erdogan's entire reign. You'll see the behavior never changed, the wording never changed, the narrative never changed. He has been very clear. He has been very honest about his goal. So for United States of America's president to give them, and I repeat, we didn't say we give you the F-35, you got to give up your S-400s. So this is doubling down. They will continue buying from Russia while we also arm them. Yes, I agree. That is absolutely a curse. And we, again, if there was a benefit, Brannon, I'm all about it. But in this very scenario, it's just a friend doing a friend a favor, as he phrased it. We're not getting anything out of this.
13: And when we come back from the break, we have another clip by President Trump talking about how the personality of the president of Turkey, Erdogan, and Trump, that we just hit it off. Our personalities just clicked. Now, this is a guy, I believe, that has basically warned Europe, if you don't come to heel when it comes to Islam, we're going to be terrorizing you on your streets. Let's get a response from Annie on that after we play that clip. More to come. Thanks for listening. Thanks for being here. We'll be right back.
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13: 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Let's go to President Trump in Turkey. NATO, they had all the leaders are there. They're there meeting. And by the way, Annie, I'm going to play this clip. And then let's also discuss the president of France, Macron. About caught himself up in an explosion, I think, in Syria today. I saw the video footage. What was he doing over there in Syria anyway? Let's first finish this topic here. Here's President Trump today from Turkey with the president of Turkey.
18: Sir, you said, I believe it was last week or 2 weeks ago, that President Erdogan was a big reason you wanted to come to the summit here. What has made your relationship with him so special, in your own words? And what do you broadly hope to achieve here at the summit?
19: You never know why a relationship is special. Some people you get along with, and some people you don't. Sometimes you get along with the toughest people, like him. And sometimes you don't get along with the weakest, most pathetic. You just don't get along. Maybe you don't respect them. But from the day we met, we got along. We had a pastor, so I remember his name was Pastor Brunson, and it was a very big thing, and it was very traumatic. He was sentenced to a long-term prison sentence, and I felt he was innocent, and I called, other people called, they got nowhere. I called the president, and he released him immediately. It was something that the evangelical community will never forget, because he was a good man, Pastor Brunson. So, you know, just things like that, we just have always, it's always worked out. And I think it's been from the very beginning, from the first moment. This is just, I said it before, it's a chemistry that works between us. There are those that I don't have a good chemistry with, I will tell you that. And we work that out too.
13: Annie, I don't want to read between the lines too much. You don't think he's referring to BB here, do you? Because he keeps talking about these people that aren't strong, that our personalities don't click. Maybe it's probably because I don't have a lot of respect for him. And then we know that he himself, Trump, has admitted he's cursed out BB. I mean, again, I can't read his mind. I can't read his heart. But what on earth is he talking about? Who? He's clearly referring to some other leaders. And he's already made a reference that appears to be directed toward possibly Israel. I mean, is that what he's talking about, you think? Or is that not even remotely close to who he's referring to?
14: Well, I would say because he, the video you played of Bibi, the woman who's conducting the interview, she paraphrased the sentence. The exact sentence Trump said was, Erdogan is more of a loyal ally than the rest of NATO leaders. So my guess is he's also referring to the NATO countries who he openly said they failed and or refused to help us during the Middle East crisis or the war we were going through. I think he's talking about France and England and Italy and, you know, the countries that actually didn't show up for him during his war with Iran. My guess is, in the context of his speech, that's what he was referring to.
13: Other NATO leaders.
14: other NATO leaders, yes.
13: Okay. Here's another clip by Benjamin Netanyahu.
16: I'd like to say, because we're on the verge of the president's going to Turkey, look, Turkey is a great country, but it's governed by a man who calls openly for the annihilation of Israel. He occupies half of Cyprus, a NATO country. He's threatening Greece and other NATO countries. And he talks openly about conquering Jerusalem. His foreign minister, his number two, said that the Jewish state hasn't a place among humanity. Basically, it has to be wiped out. His interior minister, said he looks forward to be the governor of Jerusalem. Well, for a regime infected by the Muslim Brotherhood, an extreme movement that hates America and chants death to America from that side of the spectrum, I don't think they should be given F-35s or the engines for their fighter jets, because that'll upset the power balance in the Middle East, which is ultimately guaranteed by Israeli air superiority and also by, I think, by America's posture in the Middle East.
13: Mm. And of course, I think we're talking to Israel now about setting up some military bases in Israel, you know, to try to, I guess, also have not only our presence there in the Middle East, which we've had, but to protect some of our assets in the region. How are you going to build a military base in Israel while you're funding a guy that wants to attack Israel? This is not good for any military base we build in Israel, and it's not good for Israel.
14: It's not. I agree with everything he just said. But that, again, going back to, let me go back to picking on Trump. Trump's biggest issue is he's a businessman. He does not sit there and calculate the underlying issues between every deal he makes. He wants those deals, regardless of what those deals are. He just wants to make them. And his advisors clearly are not sitting him down and saying, Mr. President, I don't know if it makes sense, but in Farsi, we're like, try not to eat honey and salt at the same time. It's going to upset your stomach. That's what he's doing. He's mixing everything in the bowl and hoping for some sort of delicious dish to come out of it. I genuinely don't think he cares one way or another. He doesn't care for Turkey. He doesn't care for Israel. He doesn't care for Syria, for Iran, on and on and on. He cares about his record of making deals, even if it's a Band-Aid. Let's go back to our original shock wave of October of last year, when the 20-point peace deal between Hamas and Israel was supposedly in fact. It never happened. But he took the credit, and that's all he cared for. And look at his pattern. Every couple of months, he creates one of these momentarily heat of moment where he supposedly made an impact. He supposedly made some country come to terms with our deal. And nobody follows up, though. Nobody keeps going back in time and say, okay, what happened to the 20-point deal with Hamas? What happened with the 14-point with Iran? Forget about Turkey today. He just keeps doing this. He doesn't care.
13: He wants a Middle East deal. Big time. That's, you know, the legacy I think he's going for. We know that
14: that's the deal. Yeah.
13: And we know it's tied to the IMEC, the India, Middle East, Europe Economic Corridor. We know that IMEC is tied to the Gaza plan by Kushner and Witkoff. We've read it on the air. We've showed the PDF. We know the Strait of Hormuz is a big part of this. So there are a lot of deals to be made. A lot of people who want these deals to be made. And I think there's a lot of corporatism here. Now let's switch over to Macron in Damascus. Well, I guess one of the things he said, I'm guessing it's going to be in French. Let's see.
20: Dédié à cette mission, yes. Sera évidemment.
13: All right. One of the things he's wanting, apparently, is they want the French-speaking Christian schools in Syria that the former regime forced to close to reopen.
14: Yes, that's one of the deal.
13: That's one of the things he wants, which I find that very interesting. But why was again, here's a guy that had a massive multi-million-dollar bounty on his head. Jelani, the leader of Syria now, meeting with Macron, who's part of NATO. So I'm guessing he's gotten in on a plane and gone over to Turkey at this point. Has he landed over there? Does anyone know? I got to check on that. But here's the footage. We got footage for TV. You'll hear it for radio. Boom. We had, what, 3 or 4 explosions today?
14: Two. In Syria, there were two explosions.
13: Okay, I thought it was more than that, but only two, huh? Okay. And we've got some people injured, including police officers. But this is right where Macron had been staying. Okay, yes. You're right. Two blasts in Damascus. Was he the target, you think?
14: Well, at the moment, the security forces in Syria have not confirmed if he was the target or not. The closest explosion was almost 10 kilometers away from the meeting place. So they don't know if it was him targeted or not. However, they're saying these were sleeper cells belonging to ISIS. So again, it's something that doesn't get coverage, but Brennan, ISIS is still actively in Syria and al-Sharaa is not doing anything about it. With that, I can say most likely he wasn't the target. It's just a regular thing in Syria, especially in Damascus. There are explosions almost every other day. But they're not confirming nor denying, you know, saying it was him. But if you don't mind, because what you read as part of, well, before the break, you said you want to know why Macron is even in Syria.
13: Mm-hmm.
14: And I'm glad you asked. So he announced he's going to make a historic visit to Syria to restore diplomatic ties and do some economic pledges. Part of that is what you said, the French Christian school to be reopened. But the biggest part that, again, is not getting coverage is Macron or government of France has already started the legal process of returning $58.3 million to the Syrian state, being al-Sharaa. That is $58.3 million is going to be returned to al-Sharaa and his government through France. That's what Macron is doing in Syria, so trying to get a peace.
13: So 58.3 million is going to go back to Jelani.
14: Exactly. Now, to answer your question of how does this guy with $10 million bounty on his head gets these historical visits and handshakes and money? Well, again, we started it. President Trump invited him to the White House to be the first Syrian head of a state to ever visit the White House. We shook his hand, we called him a good-looking guy, and we said we can do great things together for Syria. When Trump does that, unfortunately, we can't hold Macron or anyone else accountable for following Trump's footstep. He's setting the standard. He approves that a killer, a murderer, with bloods of innocent Jews, Christians, Americans on his hand can somehow overnight become Trump's favorite good-looking guy who can be a business partner. And that's the thing. He's soon going to be a good friend, just like Erdogan and Turkey is now our good friend that we don't want to put sanctions on. Trump was the first leader of Western countries to allow Saudi Arabia to erase all debt for Syria. Now Macron's going to give him more millions. It's the fight over Syria now. Who's going to have more influence in Syria? Filling the vacuum.
13: Mm-hmm.
14: And I'm sure Trump's going to try to beat Macron soon. So stay tuned as he's going to travel to Syria next and make some sort of weird deal and military support for Syria.
13: Do you think that might be an unannounced trip that will happen on this trip?
14: I don't think so. No, just for the fact that Trump doesn't do anything unannounced.
13: Mm-hmm.
14: It's not his personality. He needs to make a show out of everything. So I don't think it's going to be unannounced.
13: All right. Let's go to, when we come back, Khomeini, they had his funeral. And I guess they were chanting death threats to America and to President Trump. So, but Trump says they're dying to settle.
14: Mm-hmm.
13: But of course, our mutual friend, Robert Spencer, says, yeah, but only on their terms of Iran. We'll deal with all that. Annie Cyrus, liveuptofreedom.com is your website. 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We'll be right back after this short break.
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13: All right, let's go to this article here from Front Page Mag. Khomeini funeral. They're chanting death to America. They're threatening President Trump's life. But Trump says they're dying to settle. Robert Spencer says maybe so, but only on their own terms. What's the latest? This was what was going on at the funeral of Khomeini. But what's the latest? Comment on this, please. And then the latest, where America's at on this deal? On again, off again, about to sign, not to sign, striking more ships in the strait. I mean, I think a lot of people have checked out on this one.
14: That's the whole goal. They wanted people to check out and not follow up. So Iran is not dying to make a deal, actually. It's not. Iran is ready to sign an agreement that is their terms. Yes. Otherwise, they had enough time to rebuild their leadership. They had enough time to rebuild their missiles, and they had enough time to regroup. And with the funeral, they just proved to the world, if word is listening, that everybody that Trump keeps walking around calling friends, allies, they showed up for this funeral. Pakistan Prime Minister was there. Russia sent a delegate. Iraq sent their president. In our side of things, guess what? Qatar sent their representative. Saudi Arabia had their representative. And most importantly, the two fund groups that showed up very publicly were the representatives of Taliban on behalf of Afghanistan and the delegation from Hamas. They all showed up for this funeral. Which means even the countries Iran attacked during this war, everybody's like, oh, Iran is so scared of them. Apparently, they're scared enough of Iran to show up for the funeral of their late supreme leader. Everybody who's involved with our negotiations, Brandon, send delegations for this funeral. So as far as where America is, we're behind. We are being played. We are being manipulated. And if I would, I'll say it, and it's okay. People can call me whatever they want. The only side of this deal that is dying to make a deal and sign a paper is America, not Iran. We are desperate for that deal.
13: Annie.
14: Yes.
13: Does it seem to you that things are more unstable in the Middle East now than they were under Biden?
14: For whom? I need to answer that in two different...
13: Well, first of all, it's more unstable for Israel right now.
14: That's what I meant by... It is very stabilized for the Islamic regimes under Trump. It is very destabilized for Israel under Trump. The Islamic

0: in your lifetime that has empowered the Islamic nations? I hate this. I can't believe I'm saying this. I can't believe I'm having to ask this question. Have you ever seen a Republican president empower the Islamic nations the way Donald Trump has?
1: No. And not just in my lifetime. As you know, I go searching, I go digging. When I wrote the closing of 2025 on President Trump and his enabling of Islamic movement across the world, I did a deep dive into all presidents. President Trump right now holds the record on how he has enabled Islamic movement, not just Islamic nations. He has enabled Islamic movement through all of his wrong deals that many praise all day long. So, yes, he's a record holder right now.
0: Now, is President Trump trying to win over the Islamic nations for the Abraham Accords? Yes, I think that's number one. But number two, is he also trying to draw away the Islamic nations from Iran and from Russia and China, Annie?
1: I actually don't think any of that is his goal. I genuinely don't.
0: Abraham Accords is his goal. You agree with that, though, right?
1: Yes. No,
0: but you don't
1: I mean, Iran, Russia, the China thing, I don't think that's his goal. And I'll tell you what, I can kind of prove it today. If that was the goal, we would not lift sanctions on Turkey today, allow them to continue buying S-400s from Russia while also buying F-35s from us, right? There shows you that he doesn't care if they continue dealing with Russia, right? He didn't say, okay, we get you the F-35s, but you stop buying from Russia. That is not... The original sanction came because Turkey refused to stop buying from Russia. Today, we told them, that's okay, keep your S-400s, keep buying from Russia, but also buy from us. That's why I say I don't think his whole, again, his end goal in his head is he's going to run the world. And the Trump we met in 2016 is very aware of who's the competition. The global caliphate is his competition as far as ruling the world. So he's making friends with the global caliphate leaders.
0: So if he can control the caliphate, then he can
1: be the king.
0: He can rule the world.
1: Exactly.
0: Mm-hmm.
1: Now, he could sit down with me for 5 minutes and I would definitely burst that bubble for him. But he tend to not like to talk to people like me.
0: Yeah. Here he is talking about lifting sanctions on Turkey.
2: I can tell you, we're going to be taking the sanctions off. Okay? I don't want him to waste his time answering that question because we're working very closely with Marco Rubio, a very famous man, great Secretary of State, and with Scott Bessent. And with Pete and everybody else, we're going to be taking the sanctions off. It's time to do that. Okay? We don't want to sanction friends. It's very simple. There's plenty of people we can sanction, and we are sanctioned. We don't want to sanction friends. And because of the president, you know, we have a very good relationship with the new leader of Syria, and he's done an amazing job. In a year and a half, he's pulled the whole country together. And I have a very great relationship with him. And somebody said, well, he's pretty rough to put him there. I approved him along with the president. We were the two that really wanted him.
0: Wow. Annie, I got to go. Hold right there, though, Annie. LiveUpToFreedom.com, LiveUpToFreedom.substack.com. 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

0: With SRN News, I'm Bob Agnew in Washington. President Trump in Turkey today for the start of the NATO summit, which will last for 2 days, talking about a host of issues, including tensions with his NATO partners over their defense spending, many promising to ramp it up and meet those spending targets. Also, the U.S. Striking up deals to sell what could be billions of dollars worth of military hardware to various European partners. And the president says the U.S. will be honoring its commitment to excellence when it comes to maintaining planes sold to Turkey.
1: Would you buy a plane from the United States if there's engine rehab and other things that are done to engines, as various things that happen, including just maintenance? I think we have an obligation to maintain engines.
0: And the president announcing a major change in U.S. policy.
2: President Trump announced the U.S. is lifting sanctions on Turkey during a meeting with Turkish President Erdogan at the NATO summit.
3: We're going to be taking the sanctions off. It's time to do that. We don't want to sanction friends. It's very simple. There's plenty of people we can sanction, and we are sanctioned. We don't want to sanction friends.
2: The move clears the way for closer cooperation between the two NATO allies. Willie Nelson, the White House.
0: Maine's Democrat Party is calling on its U.S. Senate nominee, their Graham Plattner, to pull out of the race following new allegations of sexual assault. Many Democrats now lining up against Plattner, but Senator Tom Cotton, a Republican, says Democrats are being hypocritical in urging Plattner to drop out.
4: His chief sin at this point is not those views or his misconduct or new allegations. His chief sin in the eyes of the Democrats is that he's losing to Susan Collins.
5: Yep.
4: And they're afraid that it's only going to get worse.
0: And that is U.S. Senator Tom Cotton. He spoke today with the Salem Radio Network. It's been a mixed bag on Wall Street. Some new tensions in the Strait of Hormuz driving up oil prices. Also, some high-tech companies are struggling. That's driving down the high-tech NASDAQ off 208 points. Dow Jones Industrial down 122. This is SRN News. Britain's outgoing prime minister makes an odd statement.
6: Keir Starmer, who will leave office later this month, gave a speech last week touting his accomplishments. Amongst them, Starmer, who represents the Labour Party, said he was proud to have worked with, quote, the gayest parliament ever. Addressing an LGBT gathering, the PM added, quote, I don't think there's any parliament that is gayer than this parliament, and that is fantastic. Out of 650 members of the House of Commons, 76 identify as LGBT. Michael Harrington reporting.
0: Also at srnnews.com. A surge of grant cancellations has hit researchers focused on promoting the LGBT agenda as the Trump administration targets ideologically driven science as part of cutting back on government waste. So far, the government has terminated nearly 70 LGBT grants to 46 institutions, totaling nearly $40 million in savings to the U.S. taxpayer. This is SRN News. U.S. World Cup dreams come crashing down in a 4-1 loss to Belgium last night.
7: The U.S. was beaten 4-1 by Belgium in the knockout match in Seattle Monday night, ending the U.S. men's World Cup dreams. Defensive mistakes put the Americans on their heels early in the game. On the bench, frustrated coach Mauricio Pochettino kicked a rack and sent water bottles flying.
8: I think we were not good enough. Wasn't our day. We didn't perform in the way that we supposed to perform.
7: Belgium's Charles de Ketelaar scored twice and assisted on another goal. He said FIFA's decision to suspend U.S. star Fowler and Balogun's red card may have actually helped. Malik Tillman scored the sole U.S. goal, tying it up at 30 minutes with a deflected free kick after a foul. Audio courtesy FIFA. I'm Jennifer King.
0: Microsoft, dealing with a changing marketplace, it has announced it's cutting 4,800 jobs, including many in its Xbox division. That represents about 2.1% of its overall global workforce. More of these stories at srnnews.com.
9: Matthew 5, verse 10. 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Matthew 5 and verse 10. The righteous are rewarded for suffering for righteousness.
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12: Hey
5: History was made on today's date. Stay tuned for an American Minute with Bill Federer.
12: Hawaii became a U.S. territory this day, July 7, 1898, as President McKinley signed the Treaty of Annexation. Discovered by Captain James Cook in 1778, the islands were soon united by King Kamehameha. After his death, his son and his mother as prime minister abolished the pagan religion, which included human sacrifice. The next year, the first missionaries arrived from New England, creating a written language and translating the Bible. Hawaii's motto, "The life of the land is perpetuated in righteousness," was first uttered by Queen Keopulani as she was baptized into the Christian faith.
5: This has been an American Minute with Bill Federer. For a free transcript, call American Minute at 1-888-USA-WORD.

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1: And friends, thank you for joining us today on Crosstalk. There was an article that caught my attention in the Biz Times that covers Milwaukee Business News. The article was July 5th, 2026. And here's how the article began. Every time you ask an AI assistant a question, stream a video, transfer money, or pull up a patient's medical record, something physical happens. Somewhere in a building full of servers and cooling systems and fiber cables and backup generators, a machine processes that request. That building is a data center. And right now, the United States does not have nearly enough of them. Now, friends, we've done multiple programs on these AI data centers and have told you that virtually your every social media post, medical records, financial records, emails, etc. are contained in these data centers. And matter of fact, sometimes, as we have talked about this with men like Tom DeWeese at the American Policy Center, people think you're wearing a tinfoil hat. But here, this is the Biz Times in Milwaukee talking about every time you pull up a patient's medical record. That's all part of this AI, part of the data systems. Now, we've done programs, as I've mentioned, on this topic in the past, but are you aware that AI has also entered the medical exam room? Recording devices that are capturing your visit, including what you believe to be a very private conversation with your doctor. Here with a warning today on Crosstalk, we welcome back Twyla Braze, the president and co-founder of Citizens Council for Health Freedom, a national patient-centered, privacy-focused, free market policy organization to support healthcare choices, individualized patient care, and medical and genetic privacy. Twyla is a certified public health nurse, author of the 8-time award-winning book Big Brother in the Exam Room, The Dangerous Truth About Electronic Health Records. She's also the speaker on the Daily Health Freedom Minute, heard on stations across the country. Twyla, thanks for joining us here today on Crosstalk.
2: Always good to be with you, Jim.
1: So, Twyla, many will be shocked to learn that in many exam rooms across the country, AI, artificial intelligence technology, just may be recording and transcribing your personal visit to your doctor. Tell us what's going on.
2: Well, and as I talk about this, your listeners, as they think about this and as they go to the doctor's office, I'd love to hear what happens to them. I'd love to see the forms. I'd love to see pictures. So just before I even start, I just want to add that to your listeners. We're gathering more information from the exam room, and we need everybody to help us. So what's happening here is it'll come across in a variety of ways. Well, maybe I should just say what it is first. So artificial intelligence or ambient listening is what it's called in the exam room. So a variety of different kinds of devices that could be listening to your entire conversation. They could be on even when the doctor or the nurse or the aide is not in the room. It kind of depends on the device, it depends on the technology, and it depends on where the device is. Sometimes patients are told this is happening. Sometimes they're not told at all. Sometimes they're told at the end, after the entire thing has been recorded. So just as an example, in the news, and people can look this up, the Mayo Clinic now has their nurses recording the entire encounter if you come into the emergency room. Some people have found in the exam room, I had a picture of this, and it was a poster. It wasn't really a poster. It was like just a piece of paper. Maybe it was kind of poster-like, but it was just the size of a piece of paper. And it basically said ambient listening in really big letters. And then if you read the print, it says, by continuing to remain in this room, you have consented to having the conversation recorded.
1: Wow.
2: Yes, and so just think of all the things that happen when you go into the exam room, right? Are you going there with your with your crying child? Are you going there with three children who are taking all of your attention? Is your husband dying, and so you're comforting him? You're not looking at signs on the wall,
1: mm-hmm.
2: right? I mean, you know, you have to be sitting there waiting around with nothing else to do, and then if you don't even understand English or can't understand it well, then you're not even going to read it.
1: And Twyla, on that point, and we'll have you continue on, but on that point, I mean, there are times you mentioned about having your spouse with you in the exam room, or perhaps a parent with a child, or sometimes you're taking your elderly parent, and there are times in which you have some very personal conversations with the doctor outside the room, conversations with your mate or with your child or with those elderly parent with you. What you're saying, these conversations may not be exempt from the recording?
2: So it depends on the recording device. So sometimes what it is a phone that the doctor brings in. Sometimes it's the computer that the doctor or the nurse or whomever the scribe is. No, usually there's no scribe. Sorry, take that back. This is the artificial, the AI scribe, so they don't need a scribe in the room.
1: Mm-hmm.
2: The other times it's a discrete recorder located somewhere in the room. And then it's a matter of the process of turning it on. Does it get turned on before the doctor enters, and so everything is recorded, but as soon as the doctor leaves, there's nothing happening because the phone went with him? Or is it turned on because outside the exam room, they flip a switch and it begins to record the conversation? Now, the thing that I would say is this is such an intrusion at many, many levels. But the exam room, and I'm a nurse, the exam room has been considered sort of a sacred spot,
1: mm-hmm.
2: a sanctuary where you can tell all the things you might have to tell to get the care that you need. You know, it's a place where there shouldn't be a third party. It's a place where you should feel safe. Even the fact now that they bring in a person, a medical scribe, and they just bring them in and say, this is my scribe, right? Well, this is a third person in the exam room that you may not want to be there. You may actually just want to ask the doctor something, and you don't want anybody else to hear the question or hear the answer. And so I just want to say, sort of as a side here, you are not required to have the physical person, human, scribe in the exam room either. And if you ever want to have a confidential conversation, you tell the doctor, I want the scribe to leave. It's as simple as that. I want the scribe to leave, or I want that person to leave, or I don't want anybody else in here because I want to talk with you about something confidential. You need to have that person leave. So you as a patient have the power to do that because they actually know that there shouldn't be anybody else in the exam room taking notes. Just because they happen to be on a computer, I mean, who are they? What do they do at night? Do they talk with you? You know, they're just a person taking notes of the conversation. But now, to try to not have to hire those people and to make it all easier, they're bringing in these devices or they're posting these devices. And you are right about the conversations that you could have, whether it's on or whether it's not on. And how do you know whether it's on? How do you know whether it's off? And so, you know, if I might, I'd like to just describe some of the ways that you could find out if there's a scribe, an AI scribe, an ambient listening device, and then, you know, how to get it to turn off or shut down.
1: Sure. And I've got a whole lot more questions on this, too. But go ahead. How do we know? I mean, you mentioned sometimes a sheet of paper being there. And then you also mentioned that sometimes people are told after the visit, oh, by the way, this visit was recorded
2: right.
1: for transcription purposes. So guide us. How do we know? And what can be done?
2: OK, so when you come to the clinic, look at the papers that you're given. So one time I was given multiple papers, right? But one of them expressly said at the very top, it was just for ambient listening, and it wanted me to say yes or no, that I agreed to it or I did not agree to it. Well, that's pretty obvious if you can get to that point in going through the papers. Sometimes they'll take you into the room when you're not done with the papers and just say, oh, you can finish them in the room. And if you have not looked through the papers, you might not notice that there's an ambient listening consent form.
1: Mm-hmm.
2: Another is the kind of sign that I told you is up in the room. And likely another one, which I haven't seen them, and that's one of the reasons I'm asking your people to send us things if they find them, is that it would be embedded in a multi-consent form. You know, you've seen those forms where it says, I agree to be treated, mm-hmm. I agree to be billed, I agree to submit to HIV testing if I get stuck with a needle, I agree to this, I agree to that, right? It's just, there's one form that we have here that's got like 23 different things on it and one signature. These are coercive or consolidated or multi-consent forms, and that's a whole nother discussion.
1: And the Twilight, and there's a lot of people who don't get any paper forms. They just somebody will be sitting beside a computer and they say, you know, down there you have an electronic thing to sign, an electronic pen, and this is just a consent form for your treatment today and for us to bill your insurance, et cetera, et cetera. That, could that form also have this information on it, that one is blindly accepting that by putting their name on with that electronic signature?
2: Right. So the iPads that you might get or the other kind of form like with HIPAA, they often just give you this 4 or 5 inch by 5 inch
1: yes.
2: little device and say, oh, that's just HIPAA. And you have no idea what you're signing at all.
1: Right.
2: Right. So it could be part of that. And so it's really important to just sit there and don't feel pressed. Look at everything in that consent form and you might find ambient listening or it could be artificial intelligence listening, but typically what I hear and is actually even written about in the news, it's called ambient listening. And so they could also just come in the room and ask you. So this happened to me once as well, where the doctor walks in with a phone in his hand and he says, I'm going to be recording this, okay? And I'm like, no. And he said, well, then it won't be as complete. And I just looked at him and He turned it off and put it in his pocket, right? So, and even then he could have decided to put it in his pocket, you know, and not turn it off.
1: Mm-hmm.
2: But, you know, that's the thing where you just have to stand up and say no. But see, he just breezily walked into that room. He asked for that as though it were consent. That's not real consent because it's a powerful person mm-hmm. coming in the room with skills that you need. And to ask it in that way and then just say, okay, is to not really ask for your consent. They can say they did, but it's not real consent because real consent honors the patient, makes sure the patient knows exactly what's going on, what does it mean, where does the data go, right? Because they send it away. So somebody else is transcribing or some machine or somebody's system of machines mm-hmm. is going to transcribe everything that was recorded at that visit, and we'll send it back in some summary form to the doctor.
1: Okay, and we're going to pick up with that after the break. Friends, this is information you need today. Twyla Bray is with us from Citizens Council for Health Freedom, cchfreedom.org, and we're talking about AI in the exam room. When you believe you're having a very private, personal conversation with your doctor, or even when the doctor's not in the room, is something else listening in? We'll be right back.
3: 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Dr. Morris, did Noah's Ark have to contain two of every species we find on planet Earth today?
4: Not at all, Chris. In fact, this is a straw man argument used by those who really don't believe in Noah's Ark at all. The Bible says that God created each basic type of animal after its kind, and that Noah was to bring two of each kind of animal on board the ark. Kind would be represented by the basic categories of animals today, such as the dog kind. Within the dog kind, there are several species. That's the wolves and the foxes and the coyotes and the dingoes. They are called species, but they're all interfertile. They're all part of the dog kind. There was plenty of room on board the ark for two of each of these various kinds of land-dwelling, air-breathing animals. The Bible story holds water, as it were. We read about it when we go back to Genesis.
3: For more on creation, visit our website at www.icr.org.
1: AI in the Exam Room. Our topic today with Twyla Braes, the president and co-founder of Citizens Council for Health Freedom. Yes, we're talking about the use of artificial intelligence, ambient recording going on right in the exam room, and many times patients just even not aware or oblivious to what this really is. Now, Twyla, just as that break came upon us, you were starting to talk about this recording itself, and the question that I want you to reiterate or respond to is, where is this recording going? Who has access to it? Is this just for the doctor to listen to later by himself to make up some notes in your file, in your chart? Or what happens with this recording?
2: Well, it seems a little bit up in the air, and it probably depends on the system. So there are 7 major AI or ambient listening systems that people tend to have. Some of them are more expensive per month, and some of them are less expensive per month for the clinic. And so it depends probably on what is in the fine print of the contract as to the possibility that third parties get it. Well, what you know in the first place is that the company that they have contracted with, clearly there's some arrangement there, because the doctor's office is not recording this. The recording is coming back to them.
1: Mm-hmm.
2: And then what the agreements are of the ambient listening company with others in or outside of the country, I think it depends probably what's in that contract. So I think there's a lot yet that we do not know about ambient listening. But what you can be assured of is that it doesn't just stay in the doctor's office, mm-hmm. and somebody there listens to it and transcribes it and puts it through in some kind of AI system to have it, you know, come out as a printed document. I am quite certain that it is something that happens outside, and then it is sent back to the doctor. The doctor is then given either a summary or however they best like to have it. Then they are supposed to check over and make sure that what happened or what it's written up as actually happened, that there aren't any fake facts in there, right?
1: Yeah.
2: There aren't any misstatements. And that's an interesting thing, because if the doctor is depending on a machine to record things, there are going to be errors. So I don't know what kind of audience you have as far as if any of them do voice to text or voice email,
1: mm-hmm.
2: right? They turn on the record and they start saying these things, and then they press send. And then sometimes they look at it and go, oops.
1: I didn't say that.
2: Okay, I didn't mean that word,
1: mm-hmm.
2: right?
1: Yeah, right.
2: And so here's a doctor who's seen a whole bunch of patients during the day. Now he's got to figure out, okay, what really happened in that exam? Because he didn't write any notes. He was just listening and watching. Right? So does he remember actually what was said? Does he remember what he thought? Was it accurately written in there, or was it not? And so I think this, there's a lot of things that are up in the air, but we clearly know from ambient listening that errors will be made. Whatever the machine hears mm-hmm. isn't necessarily what was said.
1: There is an error rate in these AI-generated notes. I saw the term used for these errors are called hallucinations. Interesting term there.
2: Well, that's correct. And that is in anything artificial intelligence. Anytime, like if you want to ask AI to create a document and you give it 5 different points that you want to make and you want it to have a conclusion and all this kind of stuff, right?
1: Mm-hmm.
2: Then it will create something. But if it doesn't have enough data to create something, it will pull data from other places and it will hallucinate, which means it will just start making up facts. And this is why whenever you go on the computer and you ask for a search, it will say, AI makes mistakes. Please check. So you have to go to the sources
1: mm-hmm.
2: and learn whether or not this is actually put together right in the AI summary. So this is the same thing, of course, that's happening in the exam room. Now, in this case, it's an actual recording.
1: Mm-hmm.
2: So it shouldn't take other information for it, but it can make mistakes about the words that the machine heard or translated into a word.
1: Right, just like you pointed out about the voice to text. I see that happen all the time, different words. But if they're not corrected, Twyla, it's going to be deemed as being truth.
2: Right. So this is the other thing. So if the doctor thinks something is true, or, you know, the doctor, it's late at night, and okay, yeah, that's probably what he said. Or, yeah, I think that was the correct thing that I said for the diagnosis, or whatever. Mm-hmm. Right. It's just that we don't know. And then if the patient needs to be able to look, but what patient has time, you know, to go in and see that there aren't errors? And then as these errors get added to the electronic health record, and the electronic health record is hooked up to state health information exchanges, and the state health information exchanges are hooked up to the national e-health exchange, these errors can be used for research. These errors can be used for your next doctor who thinks you actually said that, or your next doctor who thinks that was the actual diagnosis when it really wasn't, because somebody didn't check carefully enough, or it was too far between the appointment and the check about what the ambient listening company says happened in that exam room.
1: You know, Twyla, you said something earlier, and I just had warnings go off in my mind. You use the term third party, and this is something that happens often. So this is a third party that is doing this, and I've seen some of these disclosures. I saw it on an insurance company not long ago, which they mentioned that, you know, your information is personal and private. We will utilize a third party. And when you read the fine print, they said, well, though we can't control who the third party will share this information with, we won't do it, but we do use a third party, but we can't control, you know, we don't have control over their third party people that they will share this information with. So when we hear that third party and this recording this, we really don't know who is all going to have access to this information.
2: Well, that's correct. Now, you can look at HIPAA, and a lot of people in your audience are probably thinking, but what about HIPAA?
1: Right.
2: Well, first of all, HIPAA doesn't protect privacy. That's the first thing. It's a permissive data sharing rule. So all sorts of people can have access. If those like your doctor, the hospital, the lab, whomever, decide to give access. Now, there's another thing that's under HIPAA, and that's called business associate agreements or business arrangements. And so they can have these arrangements, these contracts with other businesses like AI companies or ambient listening companies, and they can have requirements in there that those companies cannot share the data without the consent of, like, the hospital or the doctor or whomever, right? But it's really hard for the hospital or the data system or the clinic to know whether or not data was shared. And there's a lawsuit. There have been several lawsuits just about this whole idea of, one, you're taking this information from me in a recording and I didn't know it. And the other is that the data is shared more broadly, you know, than the patient thought it should be shared mm-hmm. with these other third parties. And so these kind of things can lead to lawsuits, but there are
1: lawsuits going on.
2: The ability to sue, mm-hmm. and only if you figure it out. And then do you really have the money, the wherewithal? Do you really have that? And even HIPAA won't give you the kind of relief you're looking for, because HIPAA doesn't give you a private right of action. It only lets the government, you know, charge them with fines if the government finds them guilty.
1: Yeah, and I understand there are actual lawsuits going on as we speak by patients who had no idea this was happening, no notice, no direct consent, or as you mentioned, passing along to others who they felt it was just too broad a sharing. So those lawsuits are happening right now.
2: Yeah, they are happening, and I talked to somebody who was an AI or is an AI expert, and he was in the doctor's office, and at the very end of his visit, the doctor said, oh, by the way, I recorded that entire visit.
1: Oh, my.
2: And this AI expert said, I am more worried for you than I am for me. You should have told me, mm-hmm. but now you are liable for every word that was said in our visit. Every word you are liable for, because it's now all been captured. It can all be discoverable in a lawsuit, and you could be sued for whatever somebody decides to say you said wrong, or you didn't pick up on, or you this, or you that, right? And so there are all these things. And I will say the reason that we are at this point is because of third-party payment for health care. But even more than that is because the Obama administration and the Democrats who were in charge at the time mandated that every doctor and every hospital use an electronic health record that is approved by the government, and it has to be used meaningfully according to government regulations. So you've got to use the government EHR, and you've got to use it the way the government wants you to use it, which is reporting all this data. And if we didn't have that, we wouldn't have medical human scribes in the exam room. We would just have a doctor with a pen and a chart and a patient.
1: Mm-hmm.
2: We wouldn't have AI. So all of this adds layers and layers and layers of costs, but also intrusion in what is supposed to be a confidential conversation where the and time. It also consumes tons of time taking the doctor away from the patient. So it's really, you know, it's really been a disservice to patients to have all of this, all of these mandates come from the federal government, taking the doctor and the nurse away from the patient to do all this paperwork, and now bringing third parties into the exam room so that they don't have to you know, fill out as many forms.
1: Twilight,
2: and they can just all be entered.
1: I'm hearing Nancy Pelosi right now at the time, you know, we need to pass this so we can find out what's in it. And we are now, we are continuing to find out what's in it. And because what you're laying out here is all the fruit of what happened back then when those seeds were planted and then passed by Congress in a very inappropriate way. But yeah, we need to pass this so we find out what's in it. And Twyla, I don't like some of these things I'm hearing that are in it.
2: Yes, and well, I wrote a whole book, Big Brother in the Exam Room, right?
1: Yes.
2: And I told the whole history of this.
1: Mm-hmm.
2: And so the Obama administration knew that they had to socialize the health data system before they could socialize the healthcare system.
1: Mm-hmm.
2: So they had to socialize the data before they socialized the care and the coverage, essentially, is what one of the things that I found out as I wrote the book. And so this was all planned, and it's all a destruction of the healthcare system for the needs, the purposes, the agendas, the profits of outsiders. And it's all hurting the doctor, hurting the patient, and causing all sorts of doctors to leave well before they ever thought that they would leave because they just can't handle it anymore.
1: Yeah, yeah. And friends, many of you know that because you've experienced the shortages, waiting months, half a year to get into a certain specialist, and many who have left the field of medicine just because of things like this, because of the requirements that are being placed upon them, those who have given up private practice in order to go into healthcare systems where somebody else will be dealing with those headaches, and yet those systems are what leading to this. We are going to take a quick break. We're talking with Twyla Braze of the Citizens Council for Health Freedom. Their website, cchfreedom.org. Now, we will open phone lines a little bit later, but friends, I'm going to have Twyla comment on this as well, because there's also a problem when not only with AI, you know, taking these notes and being that observer to what's happening in the exam room, but there's also a problem with AI directing one's healthcare, AI being used to give prior authorization or the denial of prior auth. So we'll get into some of those matters as well. Back in 1 minute, you're listening to Crosstalk.
5: Proverbs 21 verse 1 says,
6: "The king's heart is in the hand of the Lord, as the rivers of water. He turneth it whithersoever he will."
5: Just as God worked through the kings in Israel, so he also works through the leaders of human government in countries around the world, including the U.S. In the book, Presidents, Politics, and Prophecy, author Richard Schmidt has transcribed and expanded intriguing lectures from Dr. Jimmy DeYoung Sr. You'll see how God has worked through world powers in the past to accomplish his plan and purpose for today and the future. With a review of each of the U.S. presidents from Jimmy Carter to Donald Trump, you'll find key initiatives that have prepared the world for things to come. VCY has made available Presidents, Politics, and Prophecy for a donation of $18. 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
1: You're listening to Crosstalk on VCY America, and medical privacy, folks, very much at stake. We're talking about AI in the exam room, and I'm going to get to this matter of AI directing healthcare in just a moment. But, Twyla, we were talking about third parties and who has access to this information. It was June 17th, 2026. There was a column on townhall.com in which a federal grand jury in the Southern District of Florida returned a multi-count indictment charging a Miami woman with allegedly orchestrating a years-long scheme to obtain and see the confidential Medicare beneficiary identifier numbers of thousands of patients for use in a Medicare fraud scheme. And this got me to think, you know, could people who have access to this AI information from the exam room use it for clandestine purposes, either to sell information to others for a price, of course, or could, I guess, even be used for blackmail down the road. But usually it is selling this information out to companies who then harvest it for other purposes.
2: Yes, it's a very big business. So one of the things that I write about in the book Big Brother in the Exam Room is the Hall of Shame. It is a Hall of Shame. And this is the list that the U.S. Department of Health and Human Services keeps of every data breach that's reported to them. And lots of them don't make the news. So there are ransomware attacks where particularly a foreign government or a foreign actor or whomever just comes in and shuts down the hospital by taking control of the data system. The one thing that has transpired because we have moved they have been forced to move by the government into everything being electronic, is that it's all hackable. It's all hackable. The Pentagon's records were hacked. You know, it's all hackable. And so as soon as you put it online, you make it available for all sorts of nefarious actors. And, you know, when it was a medical chart in a file cabinet, okay, you could come in, you could break in, you could find the file that you wanted. But when it's all digitized, you can just seize the entire thing.
1: Yeah.
2: You can shut down entire hospitals. So, you know, this ability to gain access to data, to do blackmail, all of that stuff, it's all out there depending on who's looking, who has power, and who has the strategy to go after the data. So systems will always try to, you know, be cyber secure. But one thing I found out in my research is if we took all of the cybersecurity agents or workers today, all of them, and then we looked at all of the job openings for cybersecurity, we could take everybody who has currently got a job and put them in all of the openings, leaving, of course, no more jobs that they were in, right? So there's like twice the number of jobs that there are people who can even do them.
1: Wow.
2: So what the nation did, what Congress did, was make us all vulnerable. As individuals, we don't have the same security anymore. And as a nation, we do not have the same security anymore because everything's being digitized.
1: Yeah. Twyla, let's talk about this problem with AI also in the direction of people's health care. And I understand that AI is also responsible for automatically generating these letters denying prior authorization. So if you would comment on that issue.
2: Yeah, so the health plans have been doing that for a while, and I think it might be United Healthcare in a lawsuit. There's some health plan that's in a lawsuit having to do with the use of AI and doing these auto generation of rejections, of prior authorization rejections. I'm pretty sure I'm correct about that, but I'm not looking at the data. But anyway, this is becoming a bigger problem because the health plans and the institutions are looking at AI to be the solution. So they can just point to AI and say, we didn't deny the care. That our computer to look at all of your data and all of your history and all of your this and decided that it's by the standards that's not medically necessary for you. There's an article that just came out about 12 nurses at one institution who were just fired, and the hospital is going to use AI to conduct utilization review, but it will lead to prior authorization requests and denials. And so they've all been fired, and the hospital is going to depend on computers to do their job.
1: Right.
2: Then there's the fact that CMS, the Centers for Medicare and Medicaid, are now bringing AI into the Medicare system, into original Medicare, in 6 pilot projects in 6 states. And in those states like Washington and Arizona, the stories, or is that Ohio? Anyway, I know Washington for sure, but there are stories coming out from these states of people waiting twice as long, of them having to come back for another appointment. So it's delays, it's denials, it's, okay, you have to go through this entire process with AI again. You thought you had an appointment, but no, you don't, so go back. So there are these stories that are coming out from the computer. And one of the nurses that was fired, she said something to the effect that, you know, we would like AI to come and help support us in our job, not take our job.
1: Yeah,
2: and,
1: yeah.
2: You know, those AI machines, they're not going to know, because they're not people. They're just computers. They've just been programmed by somebody, and they take all the data, and they don't have any moral code. They don't have any ethical basis for what they do. They get certain data. They interpret it a certain way, and then out it comes. They don't know if there's even a person at the person's home who can take care of them when they get home, but they just say, you know, it's time for you to go. Your care is done. Go home.
1: And when people get these denial notices, do they know whether or not AI was the one involved in making that decision?
2: I haven't heard whether that is noted on there or not. But we do know that the health plans have talked about the fact that they are increasingly using AI in order to speed up prior authorization. But, of course, they may deny things for certain patients that need things, and they may give extra care to other patients, depending on what does the data say. You know, if somebody has really good data, feeds it into the computer or feeds it into the health plan, and because they know how to work the system electronically. Well, if I add this, this, and this, and if I report this, this, and this, I'll be able to get the care, whether or not that patient actually needs it or not. Well, but a real person can look into the records, can look at the patient, can talk to the family and go, okay, this will work or this won't work, you know, whatever.
1: You know, I read in one of your reports at CCHF that the government is paying private companies that use AI to authorize or deny claims, and that these companies are then paid a percentage of savings from every denial.
2: Yes, that's for the new prior authorization program for Medicare, original Medicare, in the 6 states. So this is some kind of contract that the federal government has to try to eliminate fraud, waste, and abuse in the Medicare program. But it also just makes it easier for them to deny things. And then, of course, you have to go through the appeals process. And we know in Medicare Advantage, which I can't say concretely uses AI, but, of course, UnitedHealthcare has Medicare Advantage. So I'm just going to say it probably does, and it's increasingly going to. But in the past years, including in 2015, when there was no AI, people were being denied access to care. And what they found is that the appeals process, so whether it's a quick and easy denial, whether AI or by a person, the appeals process is an elongated process. And what the federal government found is that 75% of the time, if you appealed the denial of your medical care, 75% of the time the health plans would turn around and reverse their decision and give you the care. But only 1% of people who are denied ever appeal.
1: Wow.
2: So it is a very lucrative thing to simply deny, deny, deny, and see who has the wherewithal, who has the energy, who has the family, who isn't actually dying so they can take the time to go through the appeals process, right?
1: Right.
2: And so the federal government said, you know, this is a burden on seniors, because this was Medicare Advantage, right? So these are all seniors. It's a burden on seniors, and, you know, lots of them just don't go through the process.
1: Yeah. Friends, you're listening to Crosstalk on VCY America. Twyla Bray's with us today, and she's going to provide us some contact information here momentarily. But I'd like to open our phone lines. No doubt you have a question you'd like to ask or a brief comment. Our number, 800, maybe you've encountered this in your doctor's office, 800-733-9829, 1-800-733-9829. Now, Twyla, you said you've got a project going on. What is that project about?
2: Yeah, we have a project to really, it's an awareness and engagement project to get people to see ambient listening first. Go in and look for it. Just have to look for it and ask questions. Is there ambient listening in this clinic? Is there ambient listening in this room? Everybody who comes into the room, you have to say, is there ambient listening? So we actually created, you know, when you go to a hotel, you've got that little thing on your door, which you can say privacy or I don't want shades or don't disturb me or whatever, right? And you hang it on the outside of the door.
1: Mm-hmm.
2: We created a door hanger to hang on the outside or the inside of the clinic door to say privacy, please, no ambient listening. I do not consent to ambient listening or recording devices in my exam today.
1: Wow.
2: And so it's yellow. It's kind of fun. But it's serious. It says privacy, please, in really big letters. So we are taking that to Freedom Fest in 2 days here, and we're going to see how that goes, and we'd love to hear the stories back of how did this work for people. You just stick it on there, and as soon as people are coming in the door, they're like, oh. They clearly don't want ambient listening.
1: And you really want people from around the country really to relay experiences to you at CCH Freedom, correct?
2: Yes. That is correct. We also have an ambient listening one-pager, which is soon to go up on our website at cchfreedom.org in our helpful handout section.
1: Okay. Again, friends, our website, cchfreedom.org. And for more information, we're talking today about AI in the exam room. Our number, 800-733-9829. Randy is calling in from Dodgeville, Wisconsin. Randy, you're on the air.
7: Thank you, Jim. I was going to say that, you know, let's not forget that AI, we just didn't call it AI, has been around for quite a while. As, you know, it's just a big computer, a lot of memory, very fast, and can process data. But let us also remember that anything developed by man can be hacked by man.
1: Mm-hmm.
7: Years ago, I worked in security at a major medical institution. I wasn't in charge, but, you know, whatever we did, somebody's out there that could override it.
1: Yeah. Thank you for that, Randy. And, Twyla, that's the point you made earlier that we are hearing of hacking all the time that's taking place in many different settings. People have gotten these notices regarding that, and there's no exception to this, but people's information leaves people very vulnerable.
2: Right, and I don't know, I just want to say here that I could not hear his question because it was just going in and out and in and out, so I can mostly hear your question, but I don't know how I'm actually coming out to you.
1: Yeah, you're coming great.
2: But if I'm coming out great, then I will just say that, yes, people are vulnerable. They have a need. They are there for a need. They're hurt. They're scared. They're injured, they're ill, you know, they could be, I'm an ER nurse, so I saw everything. And so you don't want to be having a battle in the exam room, but today you kind of have to.
1: Yeah.
2: You kind of have to. You have to be aware of everything that they want to do to you and what they want to take from you.
1: Friends, we're going to take a quick break and we'll come right back to more of your phone calls. This is Crosstalk on VCY America.
8: 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President Trump is in Turkey today, giving great praise to Erdogan. He's also praised the leader of Syria, Jelani. Folks, I don't know about you, but I don't remember any president, certainly Republican president, that has given so much credibility to Islamic leaders. Do you know of even one Republican president that has ever done this? Praising the leader of Turkey who wants to take and conquer Jerusalem. And then we have Jelani, who had a multi-million-dollar bounty on him from America for being a jihadi. Of course, President Trump, I think, is going after the Abraham Accords. All of this, folks, is setting the stage. Do you realize that? For Bible prophecy to be fulfilled, for a leader to come along, I think, after Donald Trump to confirm a peace treaty. But then there's Israel wondering what's going to happen as we, America, gives Turkey F-35s. May God protect Israel.
1: This is Crosstalk on VCY America. Twyla Bray's with us today, cchfreedom.org, the website. And right back to the phone lines, Susan is calling in from Phoenix, Arizona. Hi, Susan, you're on the air.
9: Hi, Jim. I recently talked to a psychologist over the phone, Teledoc, and all she did the whole time, and I could hear her, was clicking away on a typewriter, writing down everything I said, and gave me virtually nothing, no psychological help at all. And then I also was sitting there, and she had somebody else get on the line with me. And when I talked to that person, all she did was just say, "Oh yes, I know how you feel. Oh yes, I would feel that way too. Oh yes, I understand your problem." I mean, that was the psychological help I got. It was just trash. And the other thing I want to say is, with United Healthcare, everybody don't take United Healthcare. They just don't want to pay their bills. I recently got...
1: Okay, and tell you what, I don't want to go down that path. We're staying with our topic of AI, but I don't know where we're all going in that conversation, but thank you so much, Susan, for calling in today on the program. Peggy is calling from Southeast Wisconsin. Peggy, you're on the air.
10: Hi. I have a healthcare consent form in front of me, and interestingly enough, whenever I go to a doctor's office or the ER, I'm told that I cannot be seen if I do not sign the electronic window. They sometimes call it consented to receive treatment, yet the staff cannot find a paper copy of what they want me to sign because it's just a black screen where you put your signature.
1: Right.
10: But I have to sign to be treated. And interestingly enough, on this healthcare consent form, it says I authorize, can I say the name of the hospital system?
1: Sure.
10: Advocate Health and my providers to take, collect, capture, produce, use and store photos, video and or audio recordings, reproductions, and digital images of me, including my biometric information, for treatment, training, identification, education, and healthcare operations purposes.
1: Wow.
10: And right after that, it says, artificial intelligence. I authorize Advocate Health and my providers to utilize computers, electronic devices, and or artificial intelligence systems to provide me and assist me in providing me care, treatment, and services.
1: Wow.
10: And it says, I authorize access to my external prescription history for facilitating my care. I hereby consent to release of all my pertinent information, whatever that means, in my medical records, including blah, blah, blah.
1: Yeah.
10: And it just goes on and on. Different point that, of course, we can't read before signing.
1: Yeah. And Twyla, Peggy is saying, if I don't sign, I don't get care. And
10: right.
1: And here is artificial intelligence right in there.
11: Yeah, so, Peggy, I would love it if you would just go to info@cchfreedom.org and send a picture or a copy or something of that, because I'd love to have all that data. And so, because it would be, I've never heard of a form like that, and so for us to have access to that, that would be very powerful to just show how broad this is. But here's what I'm going to say about you getting care and signing. They have paper forms. They can create

0: they might say, well, then we don't want to see you. Okay, well, then at least you know where you're at and you can make a decision about that. Mm-hmm. You just have to go up to the manager, and the manager might have to go up to the supervisor. And I have done this, and and the one time that I did this, she had to produce the papers, and indeed she could find them. And the second thing was that the supervisor told me, well, the only thing you really have to consent to is treatment.
1: Yeah, yeah.
2: Thank you.
0: That's really what they need.
2: I keep telling people that who work behind the desk that I am. This is not giving you permission to treat me. This is giving permission to everybody else to get my medical record information, excepting for me. Yeah. I have to jump through lots of hoops in order to try to get my medical records, as well as this consent form. I got this long after I had already been at the appointment. Mm-hmm.
1: And Peggy, if you can send a copy of that, screenshot or something,
2: yes.
1: And that's info@cchfreedom.org.
2: And that's if right. I'm going to fax it, what would the fax number be?
0: Oh, yeah, we don't have fax anymore.
2: Okay.
1: Great.
0: Yeah, we don't have fax anymore, but you can give our office a call, and we can figure out like how you could mail it or something.
1: Thank you so much, Peggy. Mike in Pennsylvania, you're on the air.
3: Hi, I'm having a problem with Medicare. I went to the doctor, and I wanted to pay it in, and I called Medicare. And Medicare, I couldn't get a hold of anybody. They made a mistake on my birth date. It's only 2 days difference. They did the same thing with my Social Security. Thank God I'm still getting that check, but this is ridiculous. I think this is all being compounded to use against regular people to make us dependent on the government for our care, and if we don't, then this is part of the end times. That's what I think this is definitely about, and they're all against us.
1: Thank you for your comments there. And, Twyla, he's talking about even the difficulty of correcting errors, and AI is, and we know, as you know, voice to text and so forth, AI is known for its errors in that regard, and that will only be compounded, is my fear.
0: That's correct. And we will have facts that aren't facts and truth that isn't actually in the record. And so everybody will have to ask very carefully or listen very carefully to what somebody says when they say, oh, you're still on this medication. No, not on that one. No. You know, I think that we have to listen carefully because we're going to be treated according to what's ever in the medical record. Mm. And I will say to the gentleman who was talking about Medicare, we do have a bill, the Retirement Freedom Act, to allow people to opt out of Medicare. But we also have a bill called Make Health Insurance Real Again to allow anyone and everyone at any age to have a major medical policy. So you are not trapped in Medicare and its restrictions.
1: Thank you for the call. We are completely out of time, and I'm so sorry to other people who are on hold. There's a lot of information. You'll find cchfreedom.org. They have a contact form on their website as well. Twyla, thank you so much for exposing the information and informing our listeners.
0: Oh, glad to be here. Thanks, Jim.
1: Twyla Braze from the Citizens Council for Health Freedom. Again, cchfreedom.org. Thanks for joining us on Crosstalk.
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0: With SRN News, I'm Bob Agnew in Washington. President Trump sitting down with other foreign diplomats at the NATO summit going on today in Turkey. He talked about a variety of concerns, and the NATO Secretary General says the allies there do need to present credible evidence that they're spending more on their own defense, as President Trump has requested.
1: Here in Ankara, I expect nations to present clear, concrete, incredible plans to reach that 5% goal.
0: And earlier today, NATO hosted a defense forum that spotlighted billions of dollars in

0: military projects. Some of that money could be going to U.S. defense contractors. Ukrainian pilots been using mid-range drones to disrupt Russian supply lines.
1: From a command post in Kharkiv, they target roads and logistics deep behind enemy lines. This strategy aims to cut off supplies like food and ammunition to Russian troops. The drones equipped with Starlink satellite communications fill the gap between frontline and long-range strike capabilities. Ukraine's success increased after SpaceX blocked unauthorized Russian access to Starlink. Ukrainian commanders say the impact has been significant, slowing Russian advances. Russia is trying to counter with mobile fire groups and electronic warfare, but Ukraine's campaign has kept them on the back foot. Keith Peters, Washington.
0: Democrats across the country pulling their support now from Maine Senate candidate Graham Plattner after another allegation of sexual assault. Senator Tom Cotton told the Salem Radio Network all the drama now surrounding Plattner makes it unlikely Democrats will flip that seat.
2: He may drop out in the next week before the Maine deadline, and they'll replace him with some retread Democratic loser. And that Democrat may not have a Nazi tattoo and may not abuse women. But that Democrat will share his radical left-wing agenda, and that's why Susan Collins will beat whoever it is they put up.
0: And Senator Cotton spoke with the Salem Radio Network. This is SRN News. Missouri takes a stand on transgenderism. Michael Harrington has a report.
3: The governor has signed a bill that would bar the use of taxpayer dollars to pay for inmates in state prisons to get sex change operations. Alliance Defending Freedom, a Christian legal group, says the legislation is a good idea, adding, quote, growing medical evidence demonstrates that these procedures are neither safe nor effective in treating gender dysphoria, and no amount of drugs or surgeries can change a person's sex. Michael Harrington reporting.
0: The pastor of a prominent underground church who was detained in China nearly a year ago has been released less than 2 months after President Trump brought up his case when meeting Chinese leader Xi Jinping. The pastor has arrived in Los Angeles and has been reunited with his family, according to the Committee for Freedom in Hong Kong Foundation. He and 17 other leaders of the underground Zion Church had been detained in October of 2025 in one of China's largest crackdowns. This is SRN News. Two Romanian nationals in the U.S. pleaded guilty to wire fraud tied to a large SNAP benefit scheme.
4: Prosecutors say the pair were part of an identity theft ring spanning multiple states. From the summer of 2024 until last August, they allegedly used skimming devices to steal SNAP information, then bought hundreds of dollars in bulk items, reselling them for profit. The fraud totaled more than $760,000, causing substantial hardship for over 10 victims. Both could face up to 20 years in prison as the administration targets SNAP fraud nationwide. I'm Bill Alexander.
0: America's biggest airlines are expanding their premium cabins and adding more in the way of luxury perks. They're trying to attract high-paying passengers. Experts say airline competition for customers who are willing to pay for comfortable seats, chef-designed food, and access to exclusive airport lounges is on the rise. More of these stories can be found at srnnews.com.
5: 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Matthew 5 and verse 10. 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
10: The U.S. Supreme Court declines to review Liberty Counsel's New York healthcare workers case. We're going to talk about this development on Faith and Freedom. I'm Matt Staver, founder and chairman of Liberty Counsel. Joining me is Holly Mead.
11: Well, as you know, Liberty Counsel's been fighting all these COVID shot mandates for, what, years now, it seems like. And this case, we got all the way to the high court, asking the high court to take this. We represent three New York healthcare workers who were fired for refusing to take the COVID shot due to their deeply held religious convictions. So the sad part about this, they voted 6-3 to deny reviewing the case, is that these healthcare workers have not only lost their job, but they don't seem to have any compensation or justice due to them now.
10: At least right now, there is a few options that we have, but they're very few indeed. And the Supreme Court has never taken up a COVID shot matter. Now, we have won before the Supreme Court the restrictions that states or governments placed on churches and places of worship during COVID. But when it came to the actual mandates that began in 2021, mandating individuals to get the COVID shot, the Supreme Court has declined to review every single case. There seems to be a real bias against the COVID shots. In this particular case, though, it's a little different because it's not just the COVID shot. New York passed a rule requiring employers to intentionally violate Title VII's protections for religious discrimination. That's fundamentally different. And in this case, three justices dissented in the denial of review. They said the court should have taken this important case. I'll read a portion from Justice Gorsuch, joined by Alito and Thomas. Gorsuch wrote in part, quote, "The plaintiffs before us include many New York State healthcare workers, but for simplicity's sake, consider just John Doe 2's story. Doe is a Christian Scientist who worked for the New York Presbyterian healthcare system for a decade. Because he understands his faith to require him to abstain from vaccines, he has not received one at any time in his life. For years, NYP respected Doe's sincere religious beliefs and afforded him an exception to its internal mandatory vaccination policy. Then came COVID-19. When vaccines became available in late 2020 and early 2021, Doe did not line up to receive one. Not only did accepting a vaccine conflict with his sincere religious beliefs generally, it also implicated Doe's more specific religious belief against benefiting from any abortion because the vaccines approved at the time depended upon abortion-derived fetal cell lines in their production or testing. At first, none of this proved a problem. While New York State announced a statewide COVID-19 vaccination mandate for healthcare workers, the mandate included two exceptions, one for healthcare workers with medical reasons for declining vaccination, another for those who have sincere religious objections. So Doe's longstanding vaccination exemption remained intact, but all that changed when state government leadership changed. A new governor decided to retain the medical exemption to the vaccine mandate, but the governor did away with the religious exception, soon declaring that people like Doe weren't listening to God and what God wants. In light of the new state mandate, NYP insisted that Doe submit to vaccination, and when he declined, it fired him. In doing so, NYP rejected Doe's proposed accommodation of weekly testing and 100% mask compliance. Those decisions and similar ones made by the other plaintiff employers precipitated this lawsuit. Initially, while they were still employed, the plaintiffs sought a court order preventing their employers from firing them for adhering to their religious beliefs. After they failed to win that relief and lost their jobs, the plaintiff argued that their terminations violated Title VII. He then went on to criticize the lower court's dismissing of the case, that the law did in fact conflict with federal law from the state of New York. I think that his dissent, joined by Alito and Thomas, is so crystal clear. He nails it down, and he indicates why this case is critically important for review by the high court. But in order to get review, you need four justices, and obviously you need five justices to win. There was not even a fourth justice that was willing to sign on and take up this case. That includes Barrett, Kavanaugh, and Roberts, in addition to the other three that are typically on a different side of the coin. That's a sad commentary, and it is an absolute bias by the court against any COVID shot. This dissenting opinion by Gorsuch, Alito, and Thomas is clear as crystal.
11: Absolutely. And, you know, he ends it, I think, is the most powerful part, in my opinion, of this dissent. He says, put simply, addressing this case is well worth our time. That tells you everything right there. And correcting its error should have been an easy business. I can only hope that lower courts will more carefully consider in future cases whether a defendant can successfully mount a Title VII undue hardship defense simply by pointing to a state law mandate. I hope, too, that one day soon this court will choose to settle the question so that other Americans seeking to vindicate their civil rights do not suffer the same fate as those before us. That was so powerful. And, you know, when you were talking about earlier, they didn't push, and they have never pushed these other vaccines like they did with COVID. So I have to question, what is the monetary incentive? I'm not talking particularly about the high court justices, but overall with these officials, government officials and Hochul and all those, there's got to be some monetary incentive for them to push it on these people.
10: There could be a monetary incentive, but I think there's also an ideological divide. And that ideological divide is not respecting individual autonomy. You know, they want to respect individual autonomy when it comes to killing children. And so they carry that banner all the time. But when the government forces you to put something in your body,
11: that's communism.
10: That is really at the apex of your personal autonomy.
11: Right.
10: And dignity and the ability to maintain your decision as to what you're going to place inside your body. And the ideological difference is that they can make the rules and that you are not a God-created individual endowed with certain unalienable rights, including the right to life, liberty, and the pursuit of happiness. So the difference is their government, they know best. They're going to tell you what to do, and they're going to force you to put a needle in your body no matter what your convictions are to the contrary. I think that's the ideological divide, irrespective of whether there's compensation or not. And that's why you typically see this playing out between blue states and red states. I don't think it's just monetary. I think it's an ideological difference of worldview. This democratic machinery that has morphed into what it is today. And you have that happen in New York. You have it happen virtually identical in Maine.
11: Yeah.
10: We had both of those cases. Both of those cases went to the Supreme Court. Both times the Supreme Court chose not to review them. Both times there was a dissent by justices saying the court should review them. And so what we have is on the bench, we have some individuals who simply don't want to get into that fray. And they likely may be siding with the idea that the government, and this could be Barrett, Kavanaugh, and Roberts, has the right to force you to inject something in your body against your will.
11: Not in America, they don't.
10: No, I know. But that's the sad thing, because when you read Justice Gorsuch, Alito's, and Thomas's dissent, it is crystal clear.
11: It's right on the money. Yeah.
10: And it's exactly everything that we've said and believed and understood from the very beginning of this case.
11: And he's saying we should review these cases, but we haven't touched a single one.
10: The only thing that Justice Gorsuch missed in going over John Doe 2 is he also was a remote worker. So he worked remotely. He didn't even come on site. And he had for 10 years worked, and he worked remotely. He didn't get any vaccines. He had an exemption from all of them. Then he got an exemption from COVID. Then the mandate came in, and the employer revoked it. Why? Because the employer would lose their license and be fined if they didn't. What's the accommodation possible? Well, he's never coming into the office, so what's the problem? They revoked it anyway because they were told to revoke him by virtue of this unconstitutional law, and that's what Justice Gorsuch points out, and that's why this case is worthy of review. We're going to continue to operate in a couple of other realms to try to see if we can get this case reviewed below. Continue to pray for the case, but this is a case that should have been easy to accept. For more information, go to Liberty Counsel's website, lc.org.
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15: Our word for today comes from Daniel chapter 10. Then he said to me, "Fear not, Daniel, for from the first day that you set your heart to understand and humbled yourself before your God, your words have been heard, and I have come because of your words. The prince of the kingdom of Persia withstood me 21 days, but Michael, one of the chief princes, came to help me." God immediately heard Daniel's prayers, but there was more going on than what Daniel saw. Spiritual warfare in the heavens. This passage gives us one of the few glimpses in the Bible into the spiritual realm. This is what Paul is talking about in Ephesians 6, where he says, "For we do not wrestle against flesh and blood, but against principalities, against powers, against the rulers of the darkness of this age, against spiritual hosts of wickedness in heavenly places." One of our chief weapons in this spiritual battle is what Daniel used, prayer. To find out more about our journey through the Bible, go to TonyPerkins.com.
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16: Let me tell you about a young lady named Alicia. Alicia is 20 years old. She grew up in a typical American family. She wasn't the victim of sexual or other abuse at home. Her parents were quite normal and average. In fact, her childhood years were basically pretty unremarkable, pretty normal and pretty average. Now, her parents were not churchgoers. In fact, as part of the 60s free love generation, they looked into many different religious practices over the years. Like many in their time, they toyed around with Eastern religions, meditation, Islam, the New Age, you name it, they tried it. Everything except Christianity, because in college, they were enlightened as to how Christianity was simply an antiquated, barbaric institution designed to control and enslave their minds to a repressive deity who didn't really exist. They didn't really learn much else in college, but that lesson they took to heart because it gave them the freedom to live their lives as they chose, to find their own path, to live life without guilt and without having to submit their will or be accountable to anyone. At times, the void they felt in their hearts at having rejected the God of their youth, the God of their parents served, left them searching for something more, and so they tried to fill this void with other things. But in the end, they decided adherence to any religion was just too restrictive and too confining. They tried many things for a while, but it was never worth the sacrifice, so they simply opted to take the label agnostic. Not that they were denying the existence of God, just that they really didn't know and, truthfully, really didn't care. So it's safe to say that Alicia grew up in basically a secular humanist family. She heard of Christ, of course, but everything in her world told her that it was all just fantasy, like Santa Claus or the Easter Bunny. As an adolescent, Alicia had some problems. She was not the prettiest girl in school, and so never got much attention from boys. She wasn't the most popular either, being socially awkward and shy. Having never been asked on a date, by the time she was in high school, she often suffered from anxiety and depression. She was terribly lonely. Her parents were kind to her, but she really had no real close friends except for Emily. Emily was a lot like Alicia. She didn't have the body of a supermodel and was never asked on a date either. Boys paid no attention to her. If it weren't for Alicia, she'd have no friends at all. Alicia and Emily became close. As human beings, we are social creatures. We not only desire friendship and intimacy, we need it. It's in our DNA. As best friends, the two girls would do everything together, shopping at the mall, going to the movies, hanging out after school, and sometimes having sleepovers on the weekends. The two told each other their deepest, most personal secrets, things they would never share with anyone else. And so on one occasion, Emily shared that she thought a particular movie actress was, as she put it, sexy. In school, in health class, and many other classes, they had learned about homosexuality, how it's just another lifestyle choice, an option that many people are exploring now. The teacher told the class that it's perfectly normal to have feelings of attraction to people of the same sex, and she taught how gay people had been repressed and persecuted for centuries, and the great injustices that were done to them by hateful, bigoted, prejudiced people. On TV, there were a lot of programs about homosexuality. Even their favorite sitcoms featured lovable, happy characters that just happened to be gay. Clearly, this lifestyle was a bit different, but it was also very acceptable and even the in thing to do. And then one night, during one of their weekend sleepovers, Alicia had secretly stolen some whiskey from her parents' stash, and the two girls partied until they were slightly buzzed. Feeling uninhibited in their intoxicated state, the two began to explore. It felt wrong to Alicia at first, but then the connection to another human being also felt so good. She had been lonely for so long. For so long, she just yearned to feel an intimate, loving connection. As human beings, this is normal. We all want to feel loved, and we all want to give love to others. Having never received any attention from boys, this was the only sexual attraction she knew, and her experiences with Emily became easier and more frequent. Encouraged by so many celebrities coming out of the closet and proudly declaring their choice to be out proud and loud homosexuals, eventually Alicia announced to her parents that she too was gay. Her parents were a bit surprised and taken aback at first, but then they realized that Alicia must follow her own path, and of course, they were not willing to pass judgment on their dear daughter. If this is who she is, so be it. They were happy for her, encouraged her to be open and affirming and true to herself. At school, others were also coming out of the closet. Not a lot of kids, but enough to where she actually now had a larger circle of friends to hang out with. Finally, she thought, she fit in somewhere. She cut her hair short, boy style. She started wearing clothes that were more masculine and less feminine. She even got a rainbow tattoo. This had become her new identity. Friends, Alicia's story is all too common. You see, in our country today, homosexuality, which at one time was labeled as a mental disorder, has not only become accepted, but acceptance has been mandated by law. Homosexual marriage has been legalized in 37 states, and the number is growing. Those who hold differing opinions on the matter are quickly silenced by the government and the media. Dissension is not allowed. You cannot even have a contrary thought. If you dare object on religious or moral grounds, you're quickly labeled as a bigot and a hater, ostracized by society. It's especially sad for the young people like Alicia. During the early teen and adolescent years, there's a natural awkwardness that all children go through. They want desperately to fit in, to be accepted, and to be loved. At this stage in life, they need more than the love of their parents. They need that validation through friendships and peer groups, and because of the heavy sexualized culture we live in, kids today now believe that they need validation and love in a sexual way, too. If they don't receive that validation and love from the opposite sex, they become depressed, confused, and ripe for deception. Homosexuality is nothing new. It's one of the devil's oldest schemes. Scripture calls it an abomination, and it's been present since ancient times. This is the sin that brought down Sodom and Gomorrah, but it has also caused the collapse of other civilizations as well, including the great Roman Empire. Indeed, Satan has used this vile practice to steal, kill, and destroy countless hearts and souls for eons. Satan loves it because it is the opposite of God's perfect plan, and it goes completely contrary to nature. Those who live this lifestyle will argue that they have no choice, that they are born with these same-sex attractions. They say God made them that way, and therefore they're justified to live out this lifestyle in guilt-free bliss. Notice that in inserting this, they call upon the name of God. God made them this way. But in all other areas of their life, they deny his very existence and certainly never consider looking into his holy word for guidance and direction. I've often wanted to ask someone who considered themselves to be a homosexual to consider the following. If you were a farmer and you were raising cattle on your farm, and suddenly the female cows were attempting to mate with the other female cows, would you consider this natural and normal? Or would you realize that something here has gone terribly wrong? If you had a business breeding puppies or kittens or chickens, and the males of the species suddenly developed a sexual attraction to the other males, would you consider this normal and natural? Would you be happy and proud for your animals? Or would you have to admit that something here has gone completely wrong? You see, in the animal kingdom, they have no confusion over this. God made all the creatures, male and female, and he made them that way for each other as a blessing. Yes, I admit that sometimes, very infrequently, even animals will display some sort of same-sex attraction. But it's extremely rare. It almost never happens. And when it does, it's an anomaly. It's readily agreed that this is not at all normal. Why, then, do we as human beings have such a problem with all this? It's simply because this is an age-old tactic of our enemy, the devil, used to confuse, deceive, and eventually kill and destroy God's children. If they could be deceived into participating in this sort of activity, then they will fall for anything. And because it's so inherently unnatural, against the very laws of creation, those who accept it must necessarily also reject God in the Bible. The lifestyles of professing homosexuals speak for themselves. While many present themselves as clean, upstanding citizens, whenever they're met with opposition or whenever they're challenged on their lifestyle choice, they are the first to lash out in horrible, hateful ways. As we've seen them attacking the small mom-and-pop businesses that object to participating in homosexual weddings, they will swear and curse violently. They will post obscene, filthy pictures, and they'll demonstrate and protest, even in front of impressionable young children, parading around nearly naked in lewd, vulgar outfits. They will even make death threats. They will vandalize homes, cars, and businesses, once again covering them with filthy language and sexually explicit images. And as we saw in Indiana recently, they'll even threaten to burn your store to the ground. According to the Centers for Disease Control and Prevention, based on the 2013 NHIS data, 96.6% of adults in America identify as straight, as heterosexual. The research shows that 1.6% of all American adults identify as homosexual, 0.7% say they are bisexual, and the remaining 1.1% identify as something else. So we're talking less than 4% of the population, and this is in a culture that has done its level best to promote this lifestyle and celebrate it as a completely normal and completely acceptable choice. They push it on your children in school even before kindergarten. Then for the next 12 years, they indoctrinate the kids every day, all day, and class after class. If someone dares to object, they're immediately labeled a hater, a bully, and a bigot, and usually forced to undergo some sort of re-education or sensitivity training. I'm not making this up, folks. It's in the news every single day. If they've not become homosexual by the time they reach college, then the system has one more chance, and they take it. It's been said that most college professors have two clear objectives when they get each new batch of freshmen. Number one, to make them abandon their Christian faith and any sense of morality and values taught to them by their parents. And number two, to make them question their sexuality. These are said to be their main objectives, and we have seen that college is an ideal time for the homosexual movement to obtain new recruits. Many of these kids are lost and lonely, away from home for the first time. They need friendship, and they need a connection with someone, a group to fit in with. It's no coincidence that homosexuals prey on these innocent souls in these situations. They know exactly what they're doing. They are indeed predators. despite the fact that we know this type of sexual activity is inherently dangerous, as evidenced by the horrible sexually transmitted diseases that run rampant in this culture, our government not only endorses the gay lifestyle, they also demand the rest of us celebrate it as well. By calling it equality and by making it a civil rights issue, they're attempting to quell any and all objections. What I will never understand is why there is so much support for this behavior in the corporate and business community. A simple Google search for companies that support homosexuality and or gay marriage turns up more than 400 major companies. In contrast, if you try to find a list of companies that support traditional marriage, the most you can find is 7. Why are we as a nation, through government and with the enormous power of financial support provided by more than 400 major corporations and with their willing allies in the media, making it compulsory under threat of imprisonment and financial ruin to celebrate a behavior that is clearly abnormal, that causes serious death and disease, a lifestyle choice that the Bible clearly calls an abomination to the Lord? And remember, despite their best efforts at recruitment, less than 4% of the total population choose to embrace this lifestyle. Yet the whole world is forced to bow down to those who live this way. The answer, friends, is that this is not just another lifestyle choice. It's not simply just a matter of being born this way. The reason is that this whole thing is demonic. We're in a spiritual battle, and the spirit of homosexuality is one that was successful in bringing down many nations and empires before us, even ones that were larger and much more powerful. This is a perfect weapon for Satan to use against all of us. And now even many so-called Christian churches are buying into the devil's lies as well, declaring themselves and their congregations to be open and affirming to this satanic deception. It's just another sign of the times we're living in. Repeat a lie often enough, and eventually people begin to buy it, especially so-called Christians who know little to nothing about God's Word. Educate yourselves, friends. Educate others and share the truth. You will not be popular, but you will be right. And let us pray for those caught up in this lie. These are precious souls the Lord Jesus died to save. They're not beyond redemption, and we must share the truth in love, pray for their salvation, and at the same time, push back against the tide of evil, which is threatening to completely engulf our nation. Those of us who care are few and far between, but we've been placed here for such a time as this. So let's see to it that we're faithful to the work the Lord has set before us and compassionate to those around us who are lost, suffering, lonely, and deceived. Audio CDs and text versions of this message are available when you call me at Wisconsin Christian News, 715-486-8066, or email rob, R-O-B, at wisconsinchristiannews.com. 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
1: We greet our friends everywhere with Chapter 32 of Perilous Journey, the story of John Bunyan, today featuring the fifth episode in his Pilgrim's Progress. This is another in the series Stories of Great Christians. It comes to you from the radio studios of the Moody Bible Institute in Chicago.

0: When John Bunyan wrote Pilgrim's Progress, he did it in his spare time. That is, when he became tired of working on his more serious writings. He had no way of knowing that this book was to become one of the classics of English literature. In fact, John was so doubtful as to the value of Pilgrim's Progress that after its completion, he tested its worth by reading it aloud to two of his fellow prisoners in Bedford Jail. They, like John, were Puritans with strong ideas about almost anything that touched on the subject of religion. They enjoyed their roles of literary critics. Did I come too early, John?
1: What? Oh, Thomas. No, no. I suppose I waste time trying to see the street corner from this window. Why do they make cell windows so small?
0: Perhaps so a man cannot climb out?
1: This slit in the wall could be 5 times as big and still not let in enough light to read by.
2: Enough for us to read by, though, eh, John?
1: Hello, Matthias. Well, you're both here. Let's see where I put that manuscript.
0: Any word about your release, John? I noticed that Elizabeth was here yesterday.
1: No word. Sarah's sick. Elizabeth is worried about the child.
2: What ails her, John?
1: Some fever.
2: Oh, don't be disheartened. It may be gone tomorrow.
1: Or Sarah may be. And here I am.
0: You've been long at prayer. I saw you early this morning. The child is in our Savior's care.
1: Yes.
2: We all knew what it would mean to be taken from our families and committed to this prison. And God knows, John. He hasn't forgotten you or your little one.
1: I know. Well, let's begin reading again.
0: We left Christian at the Palace Beautiful, where he was resting for the night.
2: Yes, he had many blessings talking to the good people of the house.
0: But I must say I have come to very few Palace Beautifuls in my life as a Christian. Having Christian rest like that, I don't think it's realistic.
2: What about the blessings of fellowship that believers experience together?
0: Well, there is that.
1: And Thomas, the journey is not always the very same for every Christian. My book tells only one.
0: Of course. Do begin, John.
1: So in the morning, they all got up and told him that he should not depart until they had showed him some of the rarities of the place. At first, they had him go into the study where they showed him records of the greatest antiquity. The first pedigree of the Lord of the Hill, that he was the son of the Ancient of Days and came by an eternal generation. Here also, more fully recorded, were the acts that he'd done and worthy acts that his servants had done. The next day, they showed him the armory and all that the Lord had provided for pilgrims, sword, shield, helmet, breastplate, all prayer, and shoes that would never wear out. They also showed Christian mementos, with which some of the Lord's servants had done wonderful things. Moses' rod, Samson's jawbone of an ass, David's sling, and his sword, and many other things. And then they took him outside on the palace roof and showed him the Delectable Mountains.
3: Good that it is such a clear day, Christian. You can see so well.
4: Now, look, far off over there.
5: It's beautiful.
3: You are looking at the Delectable Mountains.
5: The country is beautiful. The forests, vineyards.
3: I love the flowers, you can see.
4: And the springs and fountains. See them?
5: Yes. What is the name of this country?
4: It is Emmanuel's land, and you will come to it. Just as you came to this palace. It is for pilgrims, and when you get there, you'll meet shepherds who will show you the very gates of the celestial city.
5: Let me start out now.
3: Oh, first you must come back to the armory. We want to fit you out for your journey. You have a helmet, breastplate, a sword. Farewell, Christian.
4: Godspeed.
3: Farewell.
5: Farewell.
2: Farewell, Christian. I trust you had a pleasant stay.
5: Oh, Porter. Yes, I did. I wanted to ask you, have any other pilgrims passed by since I've been inside?
2: Yes, sir, one did. And not long ago, but he didn't stop because it was so early in the morning. He was eager to be on. You said his name was Faithful.
5: I know him. He is from my town and was a near neighbor of mine. How far ahead of me do you think he is?
2: I would say by this time he is at the bottom of the hill. You'll find it difficult going.
5: It was hard enough to climb up this hill. I thought the journey down would be easier.
2: It is hard to go down to the Valley of Humiliation. That's where you're going.
5: The kind ladies of the palace gave me armor and a loaf of bread, a bottle of wine, some raisins. I shall be refreshed.
2: Then I will bid you farewell, and Godspeed as well.
5: Thank you for all your kindness. Farewell. It's quick enough to get down the hill into the valley, but it's hard going. I can hardly keep from...

0: I have no armor on my back. And his darts would kill me in a minute if I turn. I'd better just stand still and see what he does. He's coming toward me. I'm from the city of destruction, and I'm going to the city of Zion.
1: From the city of destruction? Then you are one of my subjects. All that country is mine. I am the prince and god of it. And why are you running away from your prince? I would kill you now if it weren't that you might yet be able to serve me.
0: I was born in your dominion, but serving you was hard. And I knew I could not live by your wages, for you pay in death. I'm trying to better my condition.
1: No prince just gives up his subjects. Since you do not like serving me for wages, go back. And I will give you the best of all that I have.
0: But I have given myself to another, to the king of princes. And how can I go with you?
1: You know the proverb, change a bad for a worse. Well, that's what you've done. But never mind. It often happens that those who have promised themselves to him, that is, the king of princes, as you call him, well, they give him the slip and return to me. You do the same and all will be well.
0: I have given him my faith and sworn allegiance unto him. How can I betray him and not be hanged as a traitor?
1: You betrayed me, yet I'm willing to forget it all if you return to me.
0: When I began to serve you, I was a child and did not understand what that service meant. And the King of Kings is able to forgive me for the time I belonged to you. And dreadful Apollyon, I like his service, his wages, his servants, his company, his country better than yours. So do not try to dissuade me anymore. I am his servant, and I will follow him.
1: Think for a moment about what you are going to run into. You already know that often his servants come to a bad end because they fight against me. Many have been put to shameful deaths, and you know that he never comes to deliver any who serve him. It is common knowledge that I deliver those who serve me from him.
0: My lord does not deliver his servants from ill because he wants to try their love and find out if they will serve him unto the end. And as for the terrible death some meet, that is all to their credit. And they shall have their reward when the king comes in his glory.
1: You've already been unfaithful to him. What reward do you think you'll get?
0: How have I been unfaithful?
1: You almost gave up as soon as you started when you got to the Slough of Despond. You tried in every way to get rid of your burden instead of waiting in peace until the prince took it off. You slept in the garden on the way up the Hill of Difficulty and lost your parchment roll. You almost turned around and ran when you saw the lions at the gate of the Palace Beautiful, even though they were chained. And worst of all, when you talk about your journey to others, you are secretly looking for praise all the time.
0: All this is true, and a lot more that you've left out. But my prince is merciful and forgiving, and all the sins you listed began in your country, for I became burdened with them there, and have groaned under them ever since. But I am sorry for them, and my prince has forgiven me.
1: I am the enemy of your prince. I hate him, I hate his people, I hate his laws. And I tell you, Christian, I have come out on purpose to destroy you.
0: Be careful what you do, devil, for I am in the king's highway, the way of holiness, so watch out for yourself.
1: I have no fear of you. Prepare to die. I swear by my infernal den that you will go no further. Here I will spill your soul.
0: Throw your dart. I have my sword.

0: sword with a bleeding hand.
1: Oh, my hand.
0: And now your foot.
1: Oh, I can still fight you, Apollyon. But you won't come near my sword, will you? You have to stand back and throw your evil darts at me.
0: And I can keep throwing them. All day, if you like. Until death cures you of your wounds.
1: I have so many wounds, I have to rest. I can't hold my sword.
0: You dropped your sword. That's what I've been waiting for. And now to make an end of you.
1: Oh, you're joking me. I must get my sword. Now. We are more than conquerors through him that loved us.
0: I'm wounded. I'm wounded.

0: So when the battle was over, Christian said, "Here will I give thanks to him that hath delivered me from the mouth of the lion, and to him that did help me against Apollyon." Then there came a hand with some of the leaves of the tree of life, the which Christian took and applied to the wounds which he had received, and he was healed immediately.
1: You've heard Chapter 32 of Perilous Journey, the story of John Bunyan, featuring today the fifth episode of his Pilgrim's Progress. 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
6: Janko!

Well, hi there. Come on in. I'm Uncle Charlie, and this is Children's Bible Hour Storytime. And we have a very interesting story today called When I Am Afraid. Say, if you had to finish this sentence, how would you do it? When I am afraid, I always... I wonder what some of you are saying right now. We'll find out what happens to the girl in the story right after we sing a bit. The lady who directed Children's Bible Hour before I did was called Aunt Bertha. She went to be with the Lord in 1980, having retired from CBH in 1972. She wrote several choruses. At least three of them had to do with trusting instead of fearing. So, cousins, I'd like you to start out with some of Aunt B's choruses. The first one, Mile After Mile.

0: Well, now that we've had our music, guess what? It's time for our story. It's written by Jorlyn Grasser and is entitled, When I Am Afraid. When Sandy arrived home from school, she rushed around, pulling the drapes, locking doors, and turning on the lights.
1: Hi, Sandy.
2: What are you doing? It's only 3 o'clock in the afternoon and the sun is still shining.
3: Yes, I know, but we have to be careful, very careful. We don't want anyone to look into our house, and with the lights on, people will think someone is at home.
2: Well, someone is at home. We are. Why are you doing this?
3: Didn't you hear? Old Mr. Hadler's house in the next block was robbed last night. Marilyn said her Aunt Toledo was robbed once, and the newsboy said his house in New York was robbed just before they moved here. Julie said her dad was getting a gun and she...
2: Slow down. Robberies must have been the main topic of discussion in school today. Now, before we start supper, go open the drapes and let some sunlight in here.
3: But Mother...
2: Sandy...
0: That evening after supper, Dad and Mom were watching the news while Sandy was doing her homework.
4: At local news, robberies are up 10% this month. The Ted Smith residence at 634 Elm Terrace was broken into and robbed late last night. Police were called to the scene when...
3: See, Mother, another robbery.
2: Yes, I do see. Robberies have been frequent lately, but I think you've heard enough about them for one day. You'd better get on with your homework now. We'll turn the TV off so you can concentrate better. Good morning, Sandy. You're up early.
3: And I'm still tired. I had nightmares about robberies last night.
2: I noticed you were very restless. It's a good thing there's no school today. While Billy takes his nap this morning, I'd like to work at my desk in the basement. You can do whatever you like, just so it's quiet.
3: Great. I just got a new mystery novel from the library. I'll read it in the family room.
0: Sandy was soon absorbed in her reading and didn't look up for about 10 minutes. Suddenly, she glanced out the window. She saw a shadowy figure behind their garage. She watched as a tall, rugged-looking man began walking toward their back door. Quickly throwing her book down, Sandy ran for the basement.
3: Mother! Mother! There's a strange man outside. He's coming toward our house right now. Maybe he's a robber. Mother! Mother!
2: Sandy, what are you talking about? Oh, now you've wakened Billy.
3: Don't answer the door. It's a robber.
2: Sandy, just look out the back door. You've seen that man before. It's the man who comes to read the water meter each month. Now go get Billy while I let him in. Well, Billy has finally gone back to sleep.
3: I didn't recognize the meter reader, Mother. I'm sorry. You can't be too cautious, you know.
2: Sandy, I don't want you to be careless and open the door to strangers, honey, but you have to use good sense, too. Constantly dwelling upon anything, whether it's robberies or kidnapping or war, can soon crowd a person's mind so much that he can't even think clearly. You know, the Bible tells a story about a man who became so fearful he ran away from everything, and all he wanted to do was die.
3: Really?
2: Remember the prophet Elijah? God had used him to perform many miracles, but when wicked Queen Jezebel threatened to kill him, he was filled with fear. So he ran into a rough, wild country. He thought he was the only true believer left, and he was so discouraged and afraid that he wanted to die.
3: What does this have to do with all the robberies I've been hearing about, Mother?
2: Tell me, what do you think Elijah was thinking about as he was running into the wilderness?
3: Well, he was probably thinking about all the wicked things the queen had done to God's people.
2: Was he remembering all the miracles God had performed?
3: No, I guess not.
2: What have you been thinking about lately, Sandy?
3: You know, robberies.
2: And what have you been reading lately? For instance, what book were you reading when the man came to read the meter?
3: Oh, it's a good one. It's about a young girl detective who is trying to solve a jewelry robbery, and she
2: has... Stop right there. What I'm trying to show you is that when we let fears crowd our mind, it affects our lives. You're a Christian, Sandy, and living in fear is not what God wants for his children. 2 Timothy 1:7 says, "For God hath not given us the spirit of fear, but of a sound mind." And a sound mind means clear thinking.
3: But Mr. Hadler's robbery was right in the next block. It was so close.
2: But God is even closer. He's right here with you, dear.
3: Well, what should I do when I'm afraid?
2: Keep in mind that what we think and read influences how we live. In your case, I think it would be good to clear your mind by putting away books and news articles and TV programs that make you think about robberies. And don't spend time talking about such things with your friends. Instead, try to fill your mind with songs or thoughts that will give you a better outlook. And remember verses from God's Word. One of my favorites is Psalm 56:3. "What time I am afraid, I will trust in thee."
3: That won't be easy.
2: No, it may not be easy, honey, because you've been talking so much about robberies for a couple of days. It may take a little time to change. Why don't you ask the Lord to help you? And I'll be praying for you, too.
0: A storm was brewing, and the wind was blowing as Sandy entered her home after school on Monday.
3: Mother! Mother! Mother! Oh, no! I forgot! She had to take Billy to the doctor's. She's not gonna be here for a while. What's that noise? Is someone walking around upstairs? Oh, no! There's a shadow behind the hall door. Ah! What's that? Someone slammed a door. I am so afraid. What was that verse? Psalms 56:3. "What time I am afraid, I will trust in thee." Dear Heavenly Father, I am so afraid. Help me to trust you now. Amen. There's a song we learned in children's church. Maybe I can remember it now. "Don't be afraid. Jesus is watching you. In the dark night, he is protecting you." What's that noise? Oh, I remember. My hamster must be on his exercise wheel. I forgot to tell Dad to oil it. Didn't that shadow move behind the door? How could it? It's just Dad's old winter coat hanging on a hook. The wind must have opened and closed the screen door on the back porch again. You know, Mother's right. I'm not as frightened now.

Well, how about you? Are you afraid? I'm sure there are many more scary things happening now than when this story was first recorded years ago. Oh, yes, there are robberies. Yes, there are evil people we need to watch out for. But let's remember that Psalm 56:3 is still a great verse of advice. What time I am afraid, or whenever I'm afraid, I will trust in you. And that, of course, is God, isn't it? He has said he will never leave us, never forsake us. Whenever you're afraid, kids, and adults too, remember these verses. Psalm 56:3 and Hebrews 13:5. Well, time's up for today's visit. Storytime is a production of CBH Ministries, P.O. 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

0: The Division of Broadcasting of the Moody Bible Institute in Chicago brings you Chapter 8 of Love's Long Journey, based on the novel by Jeanette Oak, published by Bethany House. The wagon train is once again on its way, after almost a month's delay. Rain and the swollen Big River have kept the pioneers at a standstill. But now they are thankfully over the river and heading towards Tetzford Junction, where the train will split up in several directions and continue the westward trek. The days passed uneventfully. The travelers quickly fell into their familiar routines. But their aching muscles soon reminded them that they had been idle for too long and must again break into the rigors of the trail.
1: Oh, I plumb forgot I had some of these muscles.
2: You want to get down and walk some more?
1: I expect I'll be needing to for long. Right now, I'll just sit and enjoy my aches. Oh, the land is sure changing. Seems like the trees are all disappearing. It's a mite harder gathering buffalo chips for fuel. I didn't mind the sticks, but carrying these buckets of chips gets to be a burden now and then.
2: Why don't you leave that to Henry? He can gather some.
1: Willie, I gotta do something. You and Henry got plenty to keep busy without having to gather chips for the fire.
2: Well, have you had any time with the widow Henry?
1: Yeah. She's still a mite distant, but I can sure understand that. She's working out just fine with the Weisses. She and Kathy are sleeping in their wagon, and Mr. Weiss and Henry become very good friends. The women all dug into their trunks and came up with enough clothes to keep her dressed. They don't all fit just right, but she's very grateful. Despite it all, with all she's been through, you know, she's a very kind and thoughtful person. Fits right in with the other ladies. Don't want nothing without working for it.
2: Well, and she'll do just fine. Ain't easy going through what she's going through. Well, yeah, about ready to do a little walking?
1: Yeah, if I can get these sore muscles to listen to me.
2: Okay. Whoa, oh, there. Hold that horse.
3: Now, folks, listen. Folks, this meeting is about something good, something bad.
2: Uh-oh.
3: Now we're getting near another hazard, and I don't mind telling you how I feel about it. Oh, it's only a hazard if and you make it one. Well, we're a-coming to Lipton tomorrow. Ain't much of a town, but we'll be stopping there for a day. Our campsite is to the right of the town, with an easy walking distance. No teams. Now listen, no teams, no horses at all. No wagons are to go into the town. Those of you that have more purchases to make than can be carried will be glad to know that the Lipton General Store will make deliveries. The place carries a fair line of essentials. All right, now the train will move on again at the usual hour on Wednesday morning. I suggest that you all be ready to go. Now, you'll find out all that when you go in. As I said, it has about everything you need.
4: Well, how come you say it's a hazard?
2: Yeah.
3: Well, because I've lost more people to the town than I have to anything else. Folks that get tired of traveling and want to rest at ease. Now we need to get in and get our provisions, but don't let that town grab you. Remember what you came for. That's all I'm going to say. All right, meeting's over.
2: Thank you, Mr. Blake.
3: Okay.
1: Oh, Willie, a real town. Oh, we got to make a list. I got so many things I need that
2: now,
1: I can't...
2: Just don't get too excited, Missy, else you spend up all our cash. We won't have nothing to buy stock with when we get to out home out west.

0: My goodness. I haven't been so excited since my wedding day.
1: Well, you better hurry or this day's going to be over.
0: Just got to check over this list once more time, Willie. I've got to scratch so many things off in it, I don't seem like my list no more.
1: Well, just be sure to get what you need, but don't get anything you don't.
0: Well, that's a trouble. I mean, been without some things for so long, I can't tell my wants from my wishes.
1: I ain't one to tell you to scratch off all your wishes. Just don't leave so many of them on that later on it turns into, I wish I hadn't got it.
2: Well, Mrs. Page, I'm a hurrying on into town before you gets there, so there'll be something for the rest of us to buy.
3: Well, even if I do buy it all up, Jesse Tuttle, I'll leave some lemons and salt to feed you the rest of the trip.
0: There they go again. Those two never run down.
1: They'll best be going, Missy. You about ready?
0: Yep, I think so.

0: Becky and John want us to walk into town with them. Is that all right?
1: Oh, sure. Glad to have their company. Well, look, hey, there they are, waiting by the wagon.
0: More,
1: morning, folks. Got everything you need there?
0: A nice day, isn't it?
1: How's that list? You got a few things there, huh?
0: Hi, Becky. Ready to go?
2: Never been more ready in my life. Even if it is a good walk.
1: Well, now, you sure you're up to it?
3: Up to it? She's restless all night and kept me up, too.
2: Joan, I did not.
3: If and I try to leave her here, wouldn't be no use in my coming back. She wouldn't have me.
2: Oh, you.
1: John, you.
3: That's true.
1: Well, morning, Miss Emery. How are you doing?
2: Morning, Melinda.
4: Morning. Eager to get to town?
2: Oh, yes. Seems like forever since I've walked on bald sidewalks or looked in a shop.
0: Are you going shopping, Melinda?
4: Not exactly.
0: Oh, I just mean that.
4: I'm really going to look for a church. I have this need for a place of prayer.
1: Mrs. Emery, you know we're praying with you. If we can do anything, you just let us.
4: Thank you. You're all so kind. I'll be all right. Be seeing you girls later. Bye.
0: Oh, Willie, I could just die.
2: Miss, John and I are going to walk on ahead a little. You can catch up. See you a bit later.
0: Oh, Willie, I just feel so sorry for her poor soul. I can't imagine anyone suffering so young. Oh, will she ever get over it?
1: Your ma did, and your pa. It ain't easy, but I think she's a strong lady. We just pray with her and be there when she needs us.
0: You know what? I'd almost forgotten about Ma and Pa. I was so young when it all happened. All I have of them are memories of loving and laughing, caring parents. Yeah, one day Melinda will get over it. But now it's so difficult.
1: I can't bear it for her. No, I know. Now, come on. Or Becky and John will be in Lipton before we even get started.
2: My. I can't believe it. We're actually sitting in a hotel dining room. Eating a meal somebody else made for us.
1: Well, nothing too good for our ladies, eh, John?
3: That's right. Except I gotta admit, I prefer their cooking to this.
0: Oh. Well, I gotta admit, I wouldn't have cooked those vegetables so long.
2: And I would have cooked the meat a mite longer.
1: Yeah, this bread ain't fresh, but it is bread. ain't that something? Come all the way into town, buy a nice meal, sit here wishing we was back at the campfire eating our own food.
0: I never said that exactly. I mean, we couldn't have gotten any pie like this at the campfire.
3: Sure.
0: And I'm enjoying every bite of it.
2: Mm-hmm. Me too.
1: You know, it's funny, that old Thorne didn't want to come in with his family.
3: I ain't sure he likes being with his family all that much. If I had a wife as hard as Mrs. Thorne is, I might want to stay back with the horses, too.
2: John, shame on you. But it is true, isn't it?
1: Yeah, well, anyways, we better get back to our shopping. You gals, you going back to the general store?
0: Yes.
1: Right. Well, John and me will run back over to the livery stable and see if we can find some more practical things to buy.
3: Right.
1: Now, don't look around too long.
2: I'm not going to do a whole lot of walking. Them boards out there ain't all in place. Nearly fell down a couple of times. Good thing I had Missy with me, or I'd have fell for sure.
3: You just be careful. Don't overdo it.
2: Don't worry. My little mother here won't let me walk for more than a few minutes before she has me sitting down.

0: Well, got the horses all bedded down for the night. Bossy seemed content as being a clover patch. Now, you sound mighty happy, Mrs. Lane.
1: And why shouldn't I be? Spent the day in town with the handsomest, strongest, most considerate man around.
0: If and I ever find out his name, I'll poke him right in the nose.
1: Then you'd better give yourself a good whop, because he's standing in your boots.
0: You don't say. It was nice of you to say all them nice things about me, Mrs. LeHaye.
1: Well, I meant every word of it. But don't go letting it swirl your head none. Can't stand being around peacocks.
0: Ooh. Boy, that stew cooking smells almost as good as that stuff we had at the hotel this
1: noon. Well, you better say that it smells better, or you might not get any.
0: Oh, it does. Much, much, much better. No way of comparing it. Becky and John coming over?
1: Uh-huh. She seems mighty relieved when I invited them for supper. I know that that walking wore her out, even if she did enjoy the day. Well, they should be coming over soon, and then we can eat a good meal and go to bed. And I won't have any trouble sleeping tonight.
0: Well, Blake was right about the town being a hazard.
1: Why, what happened?
0: Yeah, we should have known that once Tilly Crane got a taste of town life, she wouldn't want to go on west. Her with her fancy dresses and her high-heeled shoes. Should have seen her husband begging her to please come on.
1: You mean she's refusing to come?
0: Oh, yeah, almost broke her husband's heart. She went in to get her hair all gussied up and got to talking and found a job in a dress shop. No, sir, she won't budge. No, it says a team of horses couldn't get her back to the wagon train.
1: Oh, how awful. Now, what's her husband going
0: to
1: do?
0: Oh, he's done it. I was there this morning when he came to tell Blake he's pulling out of the wagon train.
1: You mean it?
0: Sure, he says he's going to try to find work in town. It won't be easy. It ain't a very big town.
1: How come you're staring at me that way, Willie?
0: Just thinking how much I love you. Thanking the Lord for a good wife.
1: Oh, really?
0: Look there. Looks like they found old Thorne.
1: I thought he stayed in camp yesterday.
0: You know, so did everybody else, except Mrs. Thorne. Seems he has a habit of going into town and finding a bar and drowning his sorrows.
1: Oh, poor Mrs. Thorne. You wonder why Body is so hard and set in her ways. Then you hear things like that.
0: Yeah, she's a hard woman, all right. Body can't know if and she's hard because he's the way he is, or if and he's the way he is because she's so hard.
1: Either way, I think they need our prayers, Willie. God forgive us for not seeing past her stiff jaw to the hurts and needs. Help us, Lord, to help her to show kindness and love. She needs us, Lord. They both do. And they need you.
0: Amen.

You have just heard Chapter 8 of Love's Long Journey, based on the novel by Jeanette Hope. 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
1: Experience the American dream with today's Patriot of the Past interview. I'm your host, John Gillespie. It's September 25th, 1780. I'm on the British vessel, the Vulture, in the Hudson River with American General Benedict Arnold. General Arnold, what are you doing in a British uniform?
2: Mr. Gillespie, as an American commander of West Point, I was giving British General Clinton secret military information to hurt General Washington and the Yankees. I have been appointed Brigadier General in His Majesty's Army.
1: While hailed as a hero by King George III, many English scorned his cowardly actions. To this day in America, his name is synonymous with treachery. To learn more about this traitor,
3: call 800-728-1776 or visit the nation's most realistic educational website, 1776americandream.com, a great way for students to appreciate America from the actual words of our founders.
4: How do you do? Not many people would deliberately trade pure gold for fool's gold, the real article, for a cheap substitute. But the man in this story did. He grew up in a family where love and truth were the rule, and then he tossed everything aside when he drifted into deception. The truth stayed with him, though, as he discovered when his heart and mind and life were unshackled.

0: Taking the good news around the world, this is Unshackled. 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For more than 121 years, Pacific Garden Mission has been a refuge for people living on the streets. 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So the mission provides all these at no charge. The Old Lighthouse also offers parenting classes, job referrals, even reading skills, whatever will strengthen each one to lead a productive life. But the real transformation comes when mission pastors and counselors introduce them to the one who will change their lives forever. Men, women, and children, all who come to Pacific Garden Mission, hear the truth that sets them free, like the man in this story. 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
1: Want to light up another joint, Gary?
2: Oh, no, man, I'm already wasted.
1: Yeah, I'm getting sleepy anyway.
2: Hey, let me ask you, you ever think about where you'll be 10 years from now?
1: Nah, 10 years might as well be forever. I mean, in 10 years, we might be dead like old Don.
2: Whoa, what a waste that was, huh?
1: Terrible accident.
2: Hey, that was no accident. He overstepped his bounds and the gang killed him.
1: No way to prove it.
2: No, but it's true. Remember how brazen he was getting about his drug deals? I think they made an example of him.
1: Hey, the big boys play hardball.
2: Mm-hmm. So I'm staying away from hard drugs from now on.
1: Well, I'm gonna turn in. Tomorrow's another big day of fishing and diving. What a life.
2: I think I'm gonna sit out here for a while.
1: This is great, isn't it? Nothing puts me to sleep like the sound of the surf.
2: Night, man.
3: Be careful if you walk across that bridge, Gary. I wouldn't want you to have an accident.
0: The man in our story was living in Florida, sharing a pop-up camper with a friend when he began walking across the bridge to an uninhabited key. He carried with him something that would change his life forever. What happened to him was no accident, though. Listen to the true story of Gary Lounsbury right now on Unshackled.
2: I was born in 1954, the oldest of four. We lived in a small town in Michigan in a time when families were close, physically and emotionally. I had maternal grandparents who loved us, and we spent time at their farm every summer. We also had aunts and uncles and lots of cousins. My paternal grandfather lived down the street from us, and I remember just about every step between our house and his. He taught me a lot of things.
4: Keep your arm up and bent, Jerry. That way you're ready no matter which way the ball comes.
5: Like this?
4: That's it. Ready?
5: Huh?
4: Good one!
5: Wow!
4: Now throw it back.
6: Gary, time for supper.
5: Oh, phooey, you made me mess up my throw.
4: Well, you can't blame others for what you did yourself, Gary.
5: Yeah, but he...
4: No, yeah, but when you make a mistake, learn from it, okay? You're doing fine, son, doing fine.
2: When I was 8 years old, Dad got a phone call and dashed out of the house. My beloved grandfather had had a heart attack. I cried hard at the funeral home as I realized the finality of death. Even the minister couldn't comfort me. But my parents gave us a secure and happy childhood, taking us to many different states on vacations. Many weekends we went camping.
7: The kids sure are having a good time.
8: Gary!
5: Shh, we're playing hide-and-seek. They'll never look for me here.
7: You're probably right about that.
8: Well, sounds like you're out of shape, Gary, panting like that.
5: I was running hard to get away from them. Wait till basketball season starts. I'll get in shape.
7: You'll make the team this year, son.
5: Yeah, you think so?
7: Well, sure. You're a good athlete.
5: I wish I was taller.
7: Don't worry about it. Just do your best.
8: Gary, don't forget to spend some time memorizing your Bible verses.
5: I am, Mom. Oh, here they come.
2: My parents loved and encouraged me in all areas of my life, church, sports, and studies. When I was in the eighth grade, my aunt gave me a Bible. But sports dominated my school years. I made the basketball team as a freshman and also played 3 years of varsity baseball. Junior year, I broke my ankle on a swing in a park and then broke my wrist playing basketball, so I lost an entire season. But the coach let me practice with a cast on my wrist and dress for a game. But the referee had other ideas.
9: What happened, Gary?
2: The ref won't let me play.
9: Why?
2: Said the cast was too dangerous for the action.
9: Well, he's probably right.
2: Oh, Dad, it isn't fair. I did all right in practice.
9: Well, better safe than sorry, son.
2: Yeah.
9: Life doesn't always go the way you want, does it?
2: Hmm.
9: But you'll get to play again.
2: Yeah, all that work for nothing. It isn't fair. Senior year, I was president of the National Honor Society in our school, but I was so shy I almost fainted when I had to make a speech in front of the student body and parents. I was a late bloomer, emotionally and physically. In the 18 months after graduation, I grew 5 inches and gained 50 pounds. I went off to state college as a shy and insecure freshman. A guy from my hometown became my roommate.
0: Boy, you sure did grow a lot, Gary. How tall are you now?
2: 6'3".
0: No wonder they were after you to play on the city basketball team.
2: Yeah, played in the softball league, too.
0: Yeah, what'd you think of the guys on the team?
2: Oh, they were all right, you know, older, party animals.
0: Sounds like a blast, huh?
2: No, not for me. I mean, you know, booze hurts your performance.
0: Yeah, well, I'll tell you what, buddy, pot doesn't. You ever tried it?
2: No, I don't want to either.
0: Ah, don't be so square, Gary. You need to loosen up and have fun.
2: Young people are so susceptible to pressure from friends, and I was no different. My first year of college, I was an athlete and a scholar on the dean's list, but after I began partying with friends, I dropped out of college altogether. I moved back home and got a job, but my life centered around the drug culture.
4: Ooh. Hey, I dig this new bunk, yeah. Gary. Where'd you get it?
2: Hey, man, at the head shop. Mellows of grass, doesn't it?
4: Cool.
2: Hey, I got a new 8-track, too. You like that?
4: Yeah, I like everything, man. Go with the flow, nice and easy.
2: So what you guys think, huh? I mean, Vietnam War's over. We don't have to worry about getting blown away over there.
4: Yeah, I'd rather get blown away by acid, man. You guys tried that yet?
1: Hey, be careful with that stuff, man. You can go on a trip and not come back.
4: Oh, no, it's great, man. It's great. The colors, the visions are out of this world.
2: Right. Listen, I'm feeling restless. What do you say we go for a drive out in the country, huh?
1: Yeah, oh, bring a couple of joints along, all man.
4: Right, man.
8: You guys know anything about Islam?
2: What's that?
8: A religion in the Middle East.
2: No, man. What about it, Dory?
8: Well, I met this guy from over there, and he said his religion was Islam. Well,
4: my religion is acid.
2: I went to church with my parents as a kid. I even memorized some Bible verses.
1: Yeah, well, now you've memorized all the ways to get high, so give me a toke.
2: No, wait. Hey, man, I'm serious. Listen up. My aunt gave me a Bible when I was in the 8th grade.
4: Religion gives me pain.
2: What, you don't believe in Jesus?
4: Nah, it's all a bunch of bunk.
2: I began to think and act like my friends and never thought about the consequences. I'd drive home on 2-lane roads going 110 miles an hour with my quad system blaring all the way. Sometimes we'd party at the lake and be so wasted on drugs we hardly knew what we were doing. One night, one of my friends left just ahead of me in his car, and I came upon the accident moments after it happened.
4: Oh, no. Oh,
2: man, what happened?
1: He was going too fast and lost control, man. The car, it flipped.
2: Oh, wow. Where is he?
4: He's over there. He was thrown out.
1: You know, Artie hated seatbelts.
2: Man, is he still alive?
1: Barely. No, you don't want to see him, Gary.
2: Yeah, I do. He's my friend. Artie,
1: He can't hear you, man. He's unconscious.
4: He's not going to make it. No way.
2: Oh, man, somebody got to go call an ambulance.
4: No, it won't matter. They can't get here in time.
1: I think it's too late. He's gone.
2: How can it be? I mean, where'd he go? Only God knows how many times I myself was spared a similar fate. We drifted into the late 70s, the post-Watergate era, and questioned all authority, most of all the government. Deception seemed to taint everything, and the drugs didn't help. I worked with and dated a girl named Dory, but even we were ambivalent. Another friend was killed in a bicycle accident that we figured was no accident. Life had gotten really complicated.
1: Man, I'm sick of looking at gray skies. Let's go to Florida.
2: Oh. Whoa, hang on, man. I don't have much money.
1: Don't need much. We can sleep in a camper.
2: Well, you think we can get a job down there?
1: You can stock a supermarket anywhere, Gary.
2: Yeah, and fetus pretty well, too.
3: I can be ready by the weekend, man.
5: Yeah, man, me too. I can't wait to get away from it all.
0: On the contrary, Gary was about to confront it all, which he'll tell us about in a moment.
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8: What do your parents think about you going to Florida?
2: I don't know. I don't say much.
8: I thought you guys were kidding about going down there.
2: No, we're leaving this weekend.
8: I'm thinking of traveling myself.
2: Oh, yeah? Where to?
8: The Middle East. Oh. Remember that guy I was seeing? He's back over there and wants me to come visit.
2: Look, Dora, you better be careful. That's pretty far. I mean, anything could happen.
8: Well, it would just be a look-see. He offered to pay my way.
2: Yeah, but those people are different. I mean, they're not Christian.
8: Neither am I, and neither are you, for that matter.
2: I grew up in church. I think it must help somehow.
8: Well, I haven't made up my mind. I'll let you know what happens.
2: Listen, Dory, I care about you. Don't go over there.
8: I don't see why you're uptight about this. I mean, you can go away, but I can't.
2: Well, I don't plan to stay down there. It's just a lark. We just want to live on the beach for a while. You know, go fishing and diving. Get away from the rat race.
8: You can't get away from the rat race, Gary, no matter where you go.
2: I didn't pack many belongings, but I did take my Bible, the same one given to me by my aunt. I carried it more as a keepsake or religious relic. Four of us drove to the Florida Keys, where my friend and I shared a camper on the beach. Ours was a hedonistic life of swimming and fishing during the day, parties and drugs at night. But even in these seemingly ideal circumstances, my heart was troubled.
11: You guys, let's go back to the beach tomorrow. Maybe the same chicks will be there.
3: Yeah. Hey, that one sure had eyes for Gary.
7: Yeah.
3: And he didn't even notice, huh, Gary?
11: Hey, Gary, are you weirding out on us again?
3: Hey, what are you thinking about, dude?
2: Nothing.
11: That girl, no doubt.
2: No. Dory called me today. That guy in the Middle East is sending her gifts, perfumes and jewelry, trying to bribe her to go over there.
3: She's too smart to fall for that.
2: Oh, I don't know. I think she's tempted.
11: You'll learn the truth the hard way, then.
2: Yeah, well, there has to be a better way to learn the truth than by getting hurt all the time. Many times after nights of parties and revelry, I'd lie awake in my bed in the pop-up camper, unable to sleep. Rather than keep my buddy awake, I'd grab a flashlight and go outside into the warm, tropical night and walk across the bridge to an uninhabited quay that had a footpath. There I'd sit for hours, watching the eastern sky, reading the Bible by flashlight, until the sun came up. Then said Jesus unto them again, Verily, verily, I say unto you, I am the door of the sheep. All that ever came before me are thieves and robbers, but the sheep did not hear them. I am the door. By me, if any man enter in, he shall be saved, and shall go in and out and find pasture. The thief cometh not, but for to steal, and to kill, and to destroy. I am come that they might have life, and that they might have it more abundantly.
12: Hello?
2: Dory, how are you?
12: I'm fine, Gary. How's Florida?
2: Oh, it's great. Listen, I stayed up all night reading the Bible by flashlight.
12: What for?
2: It's beautiful, Dory. You should read it, especially the Gospel of John.
12: Are you all right, Gary? That doesn't sound like you.
2: I just want to know the truth, and the things Jesus said, they're true, Dory.
12: Far out. You're going through a phase I never expected.
2: Oh, read for yourself. You'll see.
12: I'll take your word for it.
2: No, read verse 6 in John chapter 14. It says it all.
12: What does it say?
2: Jesus said, I am the way, the truth, and the life. No man cometh unto the Father but by me. God showed me the sin in my life as I read his word night after night. Sometimes I'd fall asleep on the beach and wake up with the sun shining in my face. More importantly, the light of God's word was shining in my heart. Titus chapter 2, verses 11, 12, and 13 helped me understand God's gift to us. For the grace of God that bringeth salvation hath appeared to all men, teaching us that denying ungodliness and worldly lusts, we should live soberly, righteously, and godly in this present world, looking for that blessed hope and the glorious appearing of the great God and our Savior, Jesus Christ. Lord, I'm really sorry for the way I messed up my life, the way I turned away from you. I know you're real. I know you died for me. Please forgive me and help me change. From now on, I want to live for you, Jesus.
8: Gary!
2: I'm back.
8: It's so good to see you again. I missed you.
2: I'm sure glad you didn't go to the Middle East.
8: Oh, he hasn't given up. He keeps writing and calling. Well, how about you? Are you still on that Jesus kick?
2: Yeah, I am. He's real, Dory. He's turning my life upside down. You wouldn't believe the things I've been going through, the changes.
8: You want to smoke or something? Celebrate your return?
2: No, I'm trying to quit.
8: Oh, boy. Here it comes. Are you going to get weird on us?
2: No. God wants us to live holy lives, Dory.
8: Gary.
2: There isn't much time. We're in the last days.
8: Oh, come on.
2: No, read this book, okay? My aunt gave it to me. You'll be amazed. It's all about Bible prophecy that's coming true.
8: Oh, all right. I'll read it. But I won't make any promises.
2: Dory read the book, which had a prayer of salvation at the end, and she prayed, asking Christ into her heart and life. We began studying the Bible together for 5 or 6 months, and God continued to convict us through his word.
8: Are you thinking what I'm thinking, Gary?
2: Yeah. God's trying to tell us that we need to change some things in our lives.
8: Well, yes. Read those verses again.
2: Dearly beloved, I beseech you, as strangers and pilgrims, abstain from fleshly lusts which war against the soul, having your conversation honest among the Gentiles, that whereas they speak against you as evildoers, they may, by your good works, which they shall behold, glorify God in the day of visitation. Submit yourselves to every ordinance of man for the Lord's sake. Boy, do I feel convicted by that.
8: Me too. We can't burn the candle at both ends.
2: Yeah. I only smoke with my two best friends, and they don't care. But all of a sudden, I see that I'm really hurting the Lord. I've got to give it up completely.
8: I think you're right. And you know something else?
2: What?
8: We got to get married. It's wrong for us to live together.
2: I agree, Dory. We better start going to church.
8: Isn't it amazing how happy you feel inside when you know you're doing what the Lord wants?
2: Dory and I found a good church where Christ is exalted and the Bible's taught. We were married, and in 1980 we moved to Grand Rapids to begin Bible college. I and the pastor at Dorian Missions. From time to time I saw old friends.
1: Man, you sure have changed, Gary.
2: Yeah. All started there on the beach in the Florida Keys. God began speaking to my heart through the Bible. It really is the living word.
1: And you don't do drugs at all anymore?
2: No, not even tempted. You don't need to get high when you have the Holy Spirit living in your heart. Most people turn to drugs and alcohol because they don't have God.
1: I never would have believed it, Gary.
2: God's grace, that's all it is. And he offers you the same gift of eternal life.
1: I have too many black marks against me.
2: Oh, come on. Everybody has black marks. God says we're all sinners.
1: Yeah?
2: Mm-hmm. James chapter 2, verse 10 says, For whosoever shall keep the whole law and yet offend in one point, he is guilty of all.
1: Yeah, well, that's it for me, I guess.
2: No. No, what isn't? No one's too far gone to be saved because Christ died for our sins. His death on the cross provides atonement, forgiveness. Let me show you. John chapter 3, verse 17. For God sent not his Son into the world to condemn the world, but that the world through him might be saved.
3: How does one man dying on a cross save me?
2: Well, for one thing, the Bible says only blood can pay for sins.
3: You're kidding. Show me that.
2: There. Leviticus chapter 17, verse 11. For the life of the flesh is in the blood, and I have given it to you upon the altar to make an atonement for your souls. For it is the blood that maketh an atonement for the soul.
3: Wow. Heavy man.
2: Yeah. Second of all, Jesus wasn't just a man. He was God, sinless and perfect. God says the penalty for sin is death. So either you accept his death as payment for your sins, or you pay for your sins yourself with your own death.
3: But we all have to die.
2: Physically, yes. But the Bible says there's a second death, or separation from God in hell. You'll live eternally either in heaven or in hell.

0: we don't remember anyone sharing the gospel. Our own ministry took off during a bicycle trip we made around the Great Lakes one summer.
1: Isn't it beautiful, Gary? Look at the wildflowers over there.
0: It's wonderful.
1: God made everything beautiful in its time.
0: You know, I wanted to do this just for the fun of it and to get in shape, but God had other plans.
1: It's just like that verse in Proverbs. A man's heart devises his way, but the Lord directs his steps.
0: Everywhere we go, there's somebody who needs to hear the good news. Like that man I had working in his garden. Hey, what do you say? Let's stop.
2: Howdy.
0: Howdy. God gave us a great day, didn't he?
2: Yep. You folks from around here?
0: Oh, no. We're from Michigan. We're biking around the lakes.
2: You've come a long way, then.
1: We've met a lot of nice people, too.
0: I wonder, could we fill our water jugs?
2: Help yourself. There's a pump right there. You know, I could use a drink myself.
0: You know about the living water that God offers in Christ Jesus?
2: I've heard about him. I don't have much time for religion, though.
0: If you died tonight, would you go to heaven?
2: Don't know. Reckon nobody knows for sure.
0: The Bible says you can know for sure. If you believe that Christ died in your place and accept his gift of salvation, then you pass from death into life, eternal life.
2: Never heard that before.
0: Yep. Jesus said in John chapter 5, verse 24, "Verily, verily, I say unto you, he that heareth my word and believeth on him that sent me hath everlasting life and shall not come into condemnation, but is passed from death unto life."
1: Could we give you this pamphlet that explains it very well?
2: Reckon so.
0: Thanks for your hospitality.
2: You're welcome to sit a spell and rest your legs. I'd like to hear more about this, but if you don't mind, I'll keep hoeing here.
0: That's great. We'd love to tell you more about Jesus. We spent 3 years and traveled more than 25,000 miles on our bicycles, talking and praying with people along the way. I carried my old Bible, the one my aunt had given me. We left a Bible lesson for the children who prayed to receive Christ and discipled them later by mail. We've completed seminary training and are now serving in a pastoral and teaching ministry, including work with a Christ-centered substance abuse treatment center.
3: Friend, we hope Gary's story has helped you realize God's great love for you. What Christ has done in the life of others, he will do for you. All you have to do is ask him into your heart and life right now.
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1: According to the CDC, one death occurs in the United States every 10 seconds. By the time this spot is over, six people will have been ushered into eternity. Virtually every one of these individuals began their day not knowing it would be their last. The Epistle of James reminds us that life is but a vapor. It's here just a short time and then vanishes away. 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Have you placed your trust in Jesus Christ as your Savior? 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Now, if you were one of the six people to die this minute, would you be rejoicing in the presence of the Savior in heaven? 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You may not have any warning that your life is about to be over. 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Today is the day of salvation. 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
2: With SRN News, I'm Keith Peters in Washington. More endorsements are being polled for embattled Maine Democratic Senate candidate Graham Plattner.
3: Vermont Independent Senator Bernie Sanders is the latest and most notable lawmaker to poll support for Maine Democratic Senate nominee Graham Plattner following an allegation of sexual assault.
4: I wanted to directly address the troubling, serious, and false allegations against me.
3: In a video message, Plattner says any allegation of non-consensual behavior is false. The allegation is the latest in a string of controversies Plattner has faced and so far weathered since the oyster farmer and Marine veteran entered the race. Maine Governor Janet Mills earlier dropped out of the Democratic race for Senate. I'm Ed Donahue.
2: While President Trump is in Turkey for the NATO summit, he's still making announcements on his social media page about domestic issues. Correspondent Laura Winters reports.
5: President Trump taking to his Truth Social page with a big economic announcement involving the car industry. The president writing Toyota is moving from Mexico to the United States. Texas, a really big deal. Tariffs at work. Toyota is making a $3.6 billion investment expanding its manufacturing campus in San Antonio. The main focus, bringing production of the Tacoma midsize pickup truck from Mexico back here to the U.S. 2,000 new jobs expected to be created. Laura Winters reporting.
2: President Trump announced the U.S. will lift sanctions on Turkey that were imposed after Ankara brought a Russian missile defense system. This decision could ease Turkey's re-entry into the U.S. F-35 fighter jet program. NATO is showcasing military projects worth billions aiming to satisfy Trump. On Wall Street, the Dow down by 130 points, the Nasdaq dropped 302. This is SRN News.
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7: When Abraham Lincoln was elected president in 1860, America stood on the edge of collapse. Over the next 4 years, the Civil War claimed more than 700,000 lives and tested whether our republic could endure. As the war drew to a close, Lincoln looked beyond victory. He looked toward healing. In his second inaugural address, he challenged the nation, "Let us strive on to bind up the nation's wounds, to achieve and cherish a just and lasting peace." Lincoln understood that preserving the greatest experiment in self-government required more than winning a war. It required the character to restore what had been broken. More than 160 years later, America still faces division. The question is not whether we'll disagree. The question is whether we still have the wisdom and the character to heal together.
2: Here's the Wall Street Business Report.
8: President Trump taking to Truth Social with a big announcement about the car industry.
5: The president writing Toyota is moving from Mexico to the United States. Texas, a really big deal. Tariffs at work. 2,000 new jobs expected to be created. Laura Winters reporting.
8: Rich Thomason reports major airlines are shifting strategy to focus more on high-paying passengers.
9: Industry experts say airline competition for customers willing to pay extra for comfortable seats, chef-designed food, and access to exclusive airport lounges has accelerated since the end of the COVID pandemic. Analysts say first class, business class, and premium economy seats now generate a disproportionate share of airline revenue. Rich Thomason reporting.
8: It was slow going on Wall Street at the closing bell. The Dow was off by 130 points. The NASDAQ lost 302. For the Wall Street Business Report, I'm Bob Agnew.
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10: Matthew 5, verse 10. Blessed are they which are persecuted for righteousness' sake, for theirs is the kingdom of heaven. Matthew 5 and verse 10. The righteous are rewarded for suffering for righteousness.
11: We did break into the lower 80s today, and we'll do much better than that tomorrow. Good evening, WVCY Milwaukee. The forecast from the National Weather Service. We'll see a clear sky this evening. Temperatures will drop into the upper 60s. The winds calm out of the southeast. Yeah, more sunshine for Wednesday. Get back to some of that July hot, around 90 degrees with a light west wind, if any. And then they are talking some showers and thunderstorms very early Thursday morning. Those could linger into the early afternoon time. Temps will drop back into the lower 80s for a high there Thursday. Thursday night, chance for showers and storms, lower 60s. Extended forecast, partly sunny Friday, 80 degrees.
12: This is the Wisconsin Family Minute. An Oregon counselor, Frank Canepa, was fined nearly $90,000 by the Oregon Board of Licensed Professional Counselors and Therapists after refusing to affirm his client's same-sex relationship. 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But on June 5th, they withdrew their disciplinary action after the Supreme Court's ruling in favor of religious liberty in Childs v. Salazar. Daniel Degner, president of Wisconsin Family Council.
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15: Appeals court blocks California gender secrecy law. This is Matt Staver with Freedom's Call. The Ninth Circuit Court of Appeals issued a preliminary injunction blocking a California law that enabled public schools to keep a child's gender confusion secret from their parents. The law prohibited schools from requiring that parents be notified when their child uses a different name, pronoun, or identifies as a different gender. The appeals court reiterated that parents, not the state, have primary authority with respect to the upbringing and education of children and have the right not to be shut out of participation in decisions regarding their children's mental health. The Ninth Circuit's ruling affirms the state has no business keeping secrets from parents. Gender secrecy policies put a wedge between parents and their children. Parents have the right to direct the upbringing of their children. All parental exclusion policies should be eliminated nationwide. Stay informed at Liberty Counsel's website, lc.org.
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17: 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True repentance and victory over sin occur as we prayerfully turn to God's face in utter humility. 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
18: A Care Home World. 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For example, one article commenting on anti-aging research described people living to old ages as creating a care home world full of decrepit people. 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That's how much value we have.
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21: The Trump administration has taken strong action against the transgender movement, but we cannot mistake action for victory. The radical trans movement is still marching forward. The Colorado Supreme Court recently ordered a children's hospital to resume transgender treatments and surgeries on minors, even though doing so could cost the hospital its federal funding. The Trump administration threatened to pull the funding from any facility performing these procedures on children, though a Biden-appointed federal judge in Oregon purported to block that rule. Children's Hospital Colorado wisely suspended its program in response to the funding threat, but the state Supreme Court overruled it anyway. Well, meanwhile, in Virginia, a state dominated by federal employees and increasingly aligned with the blue state agenda, a Norfolk police officer who objected to being ordered to use transgender pronouns was stripped of his gun, suspended, and fired. Norfolk is a military town with deep conservative roots, and the fact that officers there are being fired for stating plain truth tells you how far Democrat-led Virginia is willing to go. Well, in Kansas, a Democrat-appointed county judge issued a 117-page injunction blocking a good transgender protection law that the Republican legislature had passed over the governor's veto. Well, the Kansas Supreme Court invented a right of personal autonomy out of thin air to justify the ruling, words that appear nowhere in a 167-year-old state constitution. In Montana, the state Supreme Court ordered the state agencies cannot refuse to alter birth certificates and driver's licenses to reflect transgender demands. These rulings were grounded in state constitutions and state law, which generally shields them from U.S. Supreme Court review. And that brings us to the Supreme Court. The court indicated in last year's Scarametti decision that the U.S. Constitution does not grant a right to transgender procedures for minors and upheld Tennessee's protective law. That precedent, however, does not reach pro-transgender rulings based on state law. Despite this federalist fact, federal government still has tools, including and especially withholding funding and requiring public transparency about which facilities perform these procedures. The entire left-wing political apparatus remains locked in step with the transgender agenda. The battle is far from over. Stay informed on the radical trans agenda and activist judges across the country. Sign up for our timely emails and alerts at phyllisschlafly.com. That's phyllisschlafly.com. And join us again for the Phyllis Schlafly Report.
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23: One of the nation's largest pro-abortion organizations, the National Abortion Federation, released their updated policy statement on the fourth anniversary of Dobbs. The group took the opportunity to make their radical beliefs clear to anyone who would listen. They said, quote, "As the leading professional membership body for abortion providers nationwide, NAF supports abortion care and access throughout pregnancy and opposes legislation and policies that interfere with that care, including viability limits and gestation-based bans." In other words, they support limitless abortion on demand for any reason, elective abortion until birth. The abortion lobby has made their intentions clear. Now, what will you do to stop them?
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24: This is Frank Affney with the Secure Freedom Minute. Today, a country that shouldn't actually be in NATO will be hosting its summit. After all, under Recep Tayyip Erdogan, Turkey has been a leading force on behalf of the Red-Green Axis, the alliance between communists and Sharia supremacists whose object is destroying Western civilization. That goal has been enormously advanced by Erdogan's relentless efforts to insert ever larger numbers of unassimilable Turkish and other Muslim immigrants in Europe. He has established Turkey as China's beachhead in the Middle East and Europe's soft southern underbelly, and Erdogan aspires to recreate the Ottoman Empire with him as its ruling caliph. The magnitude of Erdogan's unreliability as an ally was evident in President Trump's comment last week that Turkey was a, quote, prime candidate to go into the war with Iran, maybe on the Iran side, unquote, with friends like Erdogan. This is Frank Affney.
25: How should we respond when people criticize or malign us for speaking the truth? Hello, I'm Sam Rohr with another Stand in the Gap Minute. When the Apostle Paul addressed this issue with Timothy, he shared in 2 Timothy 3:12, "Everyone who wants to live a godly life in Christ Jesus will be persecuted." First, we must expect persecution. If we live for God, those who oppose Him will oppose us. Secondly, we must endure persecution. Instead of caving to the pressures of our society, we are to stand firm. And third, we must be equipped to fight persecution. To stand for the truth, we must know it. The truth will set us free. And fourth, we must rely on God's power when persecuted. His power is sufficient to strengthen us during our greatest struggles. His Spirit will help us to endure and respond with supernatural strength. 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
27: Many Americans, including my children, have been involved in what is called app-based gig work. John Stossel, in his latest video, says that this would include jobs like Rover, DoorDash food delivery, Uber, and Lyft driving. Unfortunately, progressive activists argue that gig workers aren't always getting minimum wage and complain that they rarely join unions. Seattle City Council has a solution: impose a $26 delivery driver minimum wage. Stossel reports that gig workers made no more money, but prices went up. Apps like DoorDash and Uber Eats added an additional fee for consumers to help cover the cost of these regulations. Now Seattle residents complain about the prices. One resident complained, "I ordered a $12 sandwich, which grew to $32. On the video, she admitted, "I just deleted the app." He interviewed an economics professor who explained, "When you're increasing cost to businesses, you're going to increase cost to customers. These are complicated markets. You must evaluate the cost of restaurants, delivery workers, and customers. The newly elected socialist mayor and the progressive city council cannot factor all those costs, but that doesn't keep them from trying." John Stossel interviewed a former Seattle City Council president who admitted this was a mistake, but wasn't ready to repeal the harmful law. She confidently said that she needed to adjust their numbers. A free market and competition are a better way to decide what people get paid. His video reminded us of the warning economist Friedrich Hayek gave in the book The Road to Serfdom about politicians and bureaucrats. The road is paved with good intentions, but they make the economic problems worse. I'm Kirby Anderson, and that's my point of view.
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11: 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Falls Baptist Church in Menominee Falls. 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New Testament Church in Milwaukee is announcing their Vacation Bible School for kids aged K-5 through 8th on Monday, July 13th through Friday the 17th from 5 to 8 p.m. each evening. The theme is Illumination Station, shining a light on who Jesus really is. 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
2: While John Bunyan was reading his book, Pilgrim's Progress, to fellow Puritans in Bedford Jail, his friends outside the prison were working hard to get John released. 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But one had to work fast. 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We greet our friends everywhere with the story of John Bunyan, his Pilgrim's Progress. 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

Our sacred stylings must end for now. But we hope they have been a blessing to you. May God's peace go with you during the evening ahead and throughout the day to come. And we invite you to be with us again as once more we bring you Sacred Stylings.

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6: We trust in Jesus Christ as Lord, calling upon Him. Our sins are covered by His blood. And now this term also kind of carried the sense of covering something that was foul, a foul thing, you know, and that's our sin, right? Our sin is covered. A merciful veil is placed over our sin.
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6: When you shall eat of the fruit of your hands, you will be happy, and it will be well with you. You're blessed. If you fear the Lord, you walk with the Lord. You walk with the Lord, you're blessed. Proverbs 28:14. How blessed is the man who fears always, but he who hardens his heart will fall into calamity. And I've mentioned this passage before, but you know, there's always those who try to say something spiritual around pastors or around people to kind of get approval from the crowd. You know, they'll come up and say something spiritual to kind of get people to look to them and how spiritual they are. Well, you have one of those things happening in Luke chapter 11. And it came about, verse 27, when he said these things, one of the women in the crowd raised her voice and said, blessed is the womb that bore you and the breast to which you nursed. She's doing the old, you're blessed because of this, right? Well, notice what the Lord says. But he said, on the contrary, here's who's blessed. Blessed are those who hear the word of God and observe it. If you hear God's word, you have a relationship with Him, you hear His voice, right? You hear Him because you have His Spirit, and you obey, you are blessed. So then in Scripture, we see true blessedness or happiness is not tied to circumstance, but is intricately tied to a right relationship with the living God, where we trust Him, we fear Him, we have His Word running in our hearts, and we obey Him. That's who is blessed. You see a t-shirt, first says blessed. Hopefully that's what's going on, right? And now we're going to see it goes even far beyond that into what God has done for us. So then, we have this right relationship as a core foundational blessedness, a right relationship with the Lord. But how do we have this? How does one enter into a right relationship with the Lord? How is one actually blessed? Well, we know that God is holy. God is righteous, and He is a righteous judge, and He has indignation every day. You think about an earthly judge. If there's some horrible murder or some school shooter or some horrible molester, whatever it might be, and they're before the judge and the judge says, you go free. That's not a righteous judge at all. A righteous judge gives the offender the sentence that is due to the crime, that is equal to the crime. And for us, the wages of sin is death. And we know that we have all fallen short of the glory of God. We have all sinned. And God is a righteous judge. We deserve his judgment. We deserve it. Isaiah 59, verse 1, the Lord had made a covenant with Israel. And yet Israel hadn't come to faith by and large the nation in their Lord. He was their God, but they didn't believe. And so in Isaiah 59, verse 1, it says, behold, the Lord's hand is not so short that he cannot save, nor his ear that is so dull that he cannot hear. But your iniquities have made separation between you and your God, and your sins have hidden his face from you so that he does not hear. It's sin. Sin is in the way. But God is gracious. And ever since the beginning of mankind, in the first sin, God had a plan to bring salvation to mankind. You see, ever since man first sinned, he had a plan to bring back a relationship of blessedness. You see, when the Lord created everything, it was good. And man, Adam and Eve were blessed, but then they sinned. But God had a plan to bring blessing back. Back in Genesis, after they sinned, God declared that Eve's seed would crush Satan's head, Genesis 3, and that through Eve's human seed would come one who would defeat Satan and death. And we see the gospel was proclaimed, preached in the promises to Abraham, that through his seed, one would come in which all the nations would be what? Blessed. And we know that the Old Testament law given to Israel was a shadow of the sacrifices needed. There needed to be death for sin, to have sin covered, atoned for. And it pointed to the once-for-all sacrifice of Jesus Christ. Behold, the Lamb of God who takes away the sin of the world. We know he, speaking of the Father, made him, speaking of the Son, who knew no sin, because he was sinless and spotless, to become sin on our behalf, that we might become the righteousness of God in him. God took on human flesh, he bore our sins in his body on the cross, he died for our sins and rose from the dead. And when we believe in the Lord Jesus Christ, we turn to him for salvation, that's repentance. We turn from our sin to Jesus Christ, acknowledging our sin, believing in him. Then we are forgiven, we are justified, we are declared righteous, our sins having been paid for through the blood of Jesus Christ. We're redeemed. And so then, like for instance, notice back in our passage in Psalm 32, look down to verse 11. Be glad in the Lord and rejoice, you righteous ones. You're righteous through faith in Jesus Christ. You're righteous. You're righteous. Shout for joy, all you who are upright in heart. You've been redeemed. So then, we're going to see we are righteous because we have been forgiven. Now, the Apostle Paul quotes this very same passage in Romans chapter 4. Turn to Romans chapter 4. And I'm not going to read the whole thing, but I'll start with verse 4 in Romans chapter 4. And Paul is making the point that we're not saved by our works, and Abraham wasn't saved by his works, that we're saved by faith in Jesus Christ. Romans chapter 4, verse 4. Now, to the one who works, his wage is not reckoned as favor, but what is due. You do a job, you get paid for it, right? That's because you did something, right? But to the one who does not work, but believes in him who justifies the ungodly, his faith is reckoned as righteousness. When you do not work for your salvation, but you believe that Jesus Christ did it all, and you trust in him, you believe in him, your faith is reckoned as righteous. You are reckoned as righteous. Just as David, and here's our passage, also speaks of the blessing upon the man to whom the Lord reckons righteousness apart from works. Blessed are those whose lawless deeds have been forgiven and whose sin has been covered. Blessed is the man whose sin the Lord will not take into account. You see, you are justified. You're declared righteous because God took care of your sins through Jesus Christ. And so we have back in our passage how blessed, it's emphatic, is he whose transgression is forgiven. That's a tremendous statement. The term in Hebrew for forgiven means to lift or carry away, to take away. When we placed our faith in Jesus Christ, our sins were carried away. They were taken care of by Jesus Christ. They were placed upon him, and he died for our sins. We read this in Psalm 103 earlier in our service. Verse 8, the Lord is compassionate, gracious, slow to anger, and abounding in loving kindness. He will not always strive with us, nor will he keep his anger forever. He has not dealt with us according to our sins, nor rewarded us according to our iniquities. For as high as the heavens are above the earth, so great is his loving kindness towards those who fear him. As far as the east is from the west, and that's infinite, by the way, that example, so far has he removed our transgressions from us. Tremendous. Isaiah 43:25. I, even I, am the one who wipes out your transgression. Isn't that great? Isaiah 43:25. For my own sake, and will not remember your sins. Oh man, we got to stop remembering other people's sins. Be like the Lord, right? Not take into account a wrong suffered. God is so gracious. He is not bringing up our sin every day. He wants us to become like his son, Jesus Christ. And it's in the context of blessed relationship with him and love that we step forward and trust and obey him and confess our sins. For his own sake, and I will remember them no more. Isn't that great? That is wonderful. If you know how much you've sinned, which I do, you go, wow, thank you so much, Lord God. We praise him for it. Micah 7. Verse 18. If you can find it, turn to Micah 7, 18 to get towards the end of the Old Testament. Micah 7. And you know, we're going to see in Nehemiah that these people are running through their head what God has done for them. And they're praising him. And they're thanking him. And they're praising and thanking and singing and rejoicing, rejoicing. It brings joy. Micah 7, verse 18. Who is a God like thee who pardons iniquity and passes over the rebellious act of the remnant of his possession? He does not retain his anger forever because he delights in unchanging love. He will again have compassion on us. He will tread our iniquities underfoot. Yes, thou wilt cast all their sins into the depths of the sea. You're blessed if your sins are forgiven. You're so blessed. We are so blessed. You think of that. I'm blessed because of what Jesus has done for me. Now, I could be blessed in a lot of other little ways along the way that God has done things for us. We don't reject that either. We know he's blessed us in those things. But ultimately, we are blessed because of what he's done. Some New Testament passages that give us an understanding of our forgiveness. Ephesians 1:7, in him, we have redemption through his blood, the forgiveness of our trespasses. Isn't that great? It's through the blood of Jesus, we're forgiven. Colossians 1:13, for he delivered us from the domain of darkness and transferred us into the kingdom of his beloved Son, in whom we have redemption, that means the price paid, and then he says, the forgiveness of sins. Tremendous. Hebrews 10:16, this is the covenant I will make with them after those days, says the Lord. I will put my law in their heart, and upon their mind I will write it. And he says, and their sins and lawless deeds I will remember no more. Amen. Amen. That is so wonderful. And the Apostle Peter, when he first preached the gospel to the Gentiles in Acts 10, he shares in the very end of that, he says, and he has ordered us to preach, this is Acts 10:42, he orders to preach to the people and solemnly testify that this is the one, that's speaking of Jesus, who has been appointed by God as judge of the living and the dead. Of him all the prophets bear witness that through his name, everyone who believes in him receives forgiveness of sins. You can have forgiveness of sins today if you believe that God sent his son and that his son took on human flesh, fully God, fully man, God the Son, and that he lived the perfect life and that he went to the cross and he bore your sins on the cross and he died for your sins and rose from the dead. If you believe in the Lord Jesus Christ, whoever will call upon the name of the Lord will be saved. You can have forgiveness of sins. Tremendous, wonderful reality. Now, along with this forgiveness of sins, we have the removal of guilt. By the way, when we do things wrong, now we can be hardened, we can be seared in our consciences, but at one time we had guilt. When we did things wrong, we had guilt in our conscience. We knew it was wrong. And when we believe in Jesus, the guilt is removed. Look down in verse 5 of our passage back in Psalm 32. I acknowledged my sin to thee, and my iniquity I did not hide. And I said, I will confess my transgressions to the Lord, and that is forgive the guilt of my sin. Certainly being guilty, but there's guilt that goes with that, right? Tremendous, wonderful, wonderful. We are forgiven. How blessed is he whose transgressions is forgiven? Let me ask you this. Are you blessed? If your transgressions have been forgiven, yes, you are. And you are greatly blessed. How blessed. Then notice he says and speaks of this blessing in a different way. Whose sin is covered, back in verse 1. The term covered means covered. Okay? It means to cover, right? When we trust in Jesus Christ as Lord, calling upon him, our sins are covered by his blood. And now this term also kind of carried the sense of covering something that was foul, a foul thing, you know, and that's our sin, right? Our sin is covered. A merciful veil is placed over our sin through the forgiveness of Jesus Christ. It is covered. And then look at verse 2. How blessed is the man in whom the Lord does not impute iniquity. So you have forgiveness, the sin is taken away, you have it being covered, it's no longer stinky foul, right? It's covered by the blood of Christ, it's been taken care of, right? And then you have here, as we see here, the one who the Lord does not impute iniquity. You see, apart from the forgiveness that comes through Jesus Christ, for those of you who have not trusted in Jesus Christ, God is righteously accounting every word and deed. He is righteously accounting them. He is a righteous judge who will bring forth judgment for every word and deed. Turn to Matthew chapter 12. Matthew 12, verse 34. Now, the Pharisees were wicked on the inside, but they had a veneer, and they would say things that appeared to be religious and good, but the Lord's going to unveil them, and he's going to unveil them and say, hey, ultimately, your words are going to match your heart. So he says here in Matthew 12, 34, you brood of vipers, or you offspring of venomous snakes, speaking to those hypocrites, how can you, being evil, speak what is good? For the mouth speaks out of that which fills the heart. The good man out of the good treasure brings forth what is good. And the evil man out of the evil treasure brings forth what is evil. I say to you that every careless word that man shall speak, they shall render account for it in the day of judgment. For by your words you shall be justified, by your words you shall be condemned. Every careless word, every word you're going to be judged for. And I am so thankful my sin's covered. I am so thankful. Romans chapter 2, verse 3, and do you not suppose, O man, when you pass judgment upon those who practice such things, and you do the same yourself, that you'll escape the judgment of God? Or do you think lightly of the riches of his kindness, this is Romans 2, and forbearance and patience, not knowing that the kindness of God leads you to repentance? We speak to Jews who had not come to faith in Jesus. But because of your stubbornness and unrepentant heart, you are storing up wrath for yourself in the day of wrath and revelation of the righteous judgment of God, who will render to every man according to his deeds. Words and deeds. It is appointed man once to die and then to judgment. Hebrews 9:27. Acts 17, therefore, having overlooked times of ignorance, God is now declaring to men that all everywhere should repent, because he has fixed a day in which he will judge the world in righteousness through a man whom he has appointed, having furnished proof to all men by raising him from the dead. There is judgment for sin. And if your sins are not forgiven, God will impute your iniquity to you. It will be reckoned to you. You will be accountable for every word and deed. That's what that word impute means. He says, how blessed is the man whom the Lord does not impute iniquity. The word means to reckon or account. It goes on your slate. You got to pay the price. And guess what the price is? The wages of sin is death. And ultimately, there's the second death, which is the lake of fire, which is prepared for the devil and his angels. Friends, you are either blessed or not blessed, based on whether you've trusted in Jesus Christ or not. If you've had your sins forgiven, you are blessed. If you haven't, you are on your way to judgment. But God is gracious, and he calls out to everyone to believe in his son, Jesus Christ. The gospel is open to all. So back to our passage. He says here, how blessed is the man whose transgression is forgiven, whose sin is covered. How blessed is the man in whom the Lord does not impute iniquity. Then notice this little word. It's very important. This little phrase. And in whose spirit there is no deceit. Now, we're going to see in a moment that he's speaking of the way you have confessed or not. See, there are some who would say, I believe in Jesus. I believe in him. And I've confessed my sin. I trusted in him. But they didn't really confess their sin. They got a deceitful confessing of sin. They got a lot of excuses. There's not an open acknowledgement of sin. There's excuses. There's deceitfulness. There's cover-up rather than an open confessing. And so he's saying the blessed man is the one in whose spirit there is no deceit. And he's going to give himself as an example of being deceitful, but then confessing it completely. That will help us. He says here, when I kept silent about my sin, verse 3. Now, it's really important that we notice this, that in the original Hebrew, there's a for here. For, when, or because, when I kept silent. Now, the NASB doesn't translate that. That needs to be translated. The ESV does, for its credit, says for. So in whose spirit there is no deceit, for, and he's going to give an example, because, and here's his example, when he kept silent about his sin, his example is I was being deceitful. I was fooling myself, deceiving others in my heart. He says, when I kept silent about my sin, my body wasted away through my groaning all day long, for night and day thy hand was heavy upon me, my vitality was drained away as with the fever heat of summer, Selah. So David is acknowledging that before he confessed his sin, God's heavy disciplinary hand was upon him, in effect, because he was being deceitful about his sin. He says, the one that's blessed is the one that's forgiven. There's no deceit. Because when I did this, this is what was going on. That's what he's saying, basically. You know, when you go to the Lord, you say, Lord, I'm sorry I did this, but, you know, I'm really wired this way. This is the way he made me. This is from my past. Oh, it's because of what's going on around me. I'm doing this. It's when you have a because or a reason why, rather than just humble yourself saying, I blew it. I couldn't help myself. I blew it. It was me. I sinned completely, whatever it was. Now, not helping yourself. You're admitting you did it, okay? You did it. A lot of people have excuses, and this world is centered around excuses. I mean, there's an excuse or there's a medical name or excuse for all kinds of stuff, right? Basically, everything is not one's own responsibility. But the reality is, we are responsible for our words and deeds, and everyone will be accounted to, and God will impute those to us if we have not been forgiven. You know, for us believers, now David's a believer, and he's given us a believer's example, but he's going to talk about the consequences for those who don't believe. Don't give excuses. Just confess it and be forgiven. Don't give excuses. Oh, I was tired of that. We know you're tired, God. No temptation has come upon man except that which is common to man. But God is faithful, who will provide a way of escape that you may endure it. It's common. When you say, my temptation, you don't know what's going on in my life. You don't know what happened to me when I was there. You don't know what my parents were like. You don't know what my relationship was like with my family. We don't know. That's just excuses. You're being deceitful in your mind. You're deceiving yourself. You've actually got deceit in your heart. You're actually not confessing at all. You're deceiving yourself and maybe even others that you are forgiven when you're not. If you've got excuses, when you keep silent about your sin, you don't acknowledge it. If you're a believer now, notice there is going to be God's heavy hand of discipline on you. If you're a true believer, God's going to lay it down on you, okay? And if you got sin, and God will even lay it down to the point where he will, for his name's sake, bring someone, discipline them to death. Now look at the example of the Corinthians. Turn to 1 Corinthians 11. This was pretty serious sin. This was sin that was visible to everyone. They were having time of communion, and they were basically making it a drunken party.

0: be condemned along with the world. The Lord will bring his disciplinary hand upon you, even to the point here we see to death, if you don't respond. And that's so that you would not be condemned in judgment with the world.
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0: Well, Dave, what I simply shared was what the Word of God says and what we see through David's example, that if we don't respond to God's prompting concerning our sin, he disciplines us. If we don't confess or we're deceitful about it, giving excuses, we're going to see his heavy hand upon us. Well, maybe there's some believers out there that are listening today that God's heavy hand is upon you. Would you just turn to the Lord with no deceit and just confess, admit what's happened, acknowledge your sin, and be forgiven, and let the Lord restore you to him.
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3: None of us likes pain, but it can be a motivation for us to be thankful. 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
3: Think about that for a minute. Edwards knew he'd always experience pain on this earth, but he wanted it to move him to thankfulness. Thankfulness that he wasn't facing the pain of martyrdom like so many who had gone before him. Thankfulness that through God's mercy, we can escape the unimaginable pain of separation from God in hell. That puts things in perspective. No pain we can endure here on earth compares to the pain from which we've been spared. Ask God to help you live in a spirit of thankfulness today, no matter what you're going through. With Seeking Him, I'm Nancy DeMoss Wagamuth.

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2: This is a day when you and I need to know what we believe and why we believe it, lest we, too, be carried away by every wind of doctrine. Why do you think that so many people who are church members know so little about what they believe, cannot defend their faith? They knock on your door and they start asking you a bunch of questions, and if you're not prepared, they throw you off course. Here's the thing you ask them every time. Explain to me, who is Jesus? Then ask them this question, is he God? When they say no, you have identified the problem right there.
3: Are you confident in what you believe about God? Today on In Touch, the teaching ministry of Dr. Charles Stanley, we'll hear a warning. If we believe something that sounds reasonable without first checking it against Scripture, we could be headed for trouble. Stay with us and find motivation to know, believe, and defend the truth in part two of Does It Matter What You Believe? Let's listen in to Dr. Stanley's message.
2: Does it make a difference what you believe? Yes, it does. Now, think about this from two lights. Number one, just plain old human reasoning says it does make a difference what I believe. Why? Because every single facet of your life and mine is affected by what we believe. There's no part of our life that's not affected by what we believe. Now, that doesn't mean that you and I can't counteract what we believe or do something that we know is certainly a contradiction to what we believe in. But the truth is, for the most part, primarily, 99% of the time, what we believe governs and guides and dictates and determines our decision-making process and our conduct, conversation, our character, every facet of our life. And so the question is, does it matter what you and I believe? Plain old human reasoning says yes. Anything that affects my decisions in life and affects every facet of my life certainly is important. It does matter what you believe. But not only just plain human reasoning, but also, for example, the warnings of the Scripture concerning false doctrine and error. Turn to John chapter 8 for a moment. John chapter 8, and if you will look at the 24th verse, and listen to what he says in this 24th verse. Jesus is talking to the Pharisees, and they're doubting who he is and arguing with him and so forth and denying who he is. And so he says in verse 24, he said, I said therefore to you that you shall die in your sins, for unless you believe that I am he who I say I am, he says you shall die in your sins. Does it make any difference what you believe? Jesus says, yes, it does. If you don't believe that he is who he says a person will die in their sins. And the Bible says the wages of sin is death. The gift of God is eternal life through Jesus Christ our Lord. It is appointed unto man once to die, and after this the judgment. If a person dies in their sins, that means they die without Christ and are absolutely hopelessly and helplessly lost. Does it make any difference what you believe? Yes, it does. With that in mind, what I'd like to do is to give you five very basic reasons why you and I should be able to make a defense.